No injuries or material damage resulting from the attacks were immediately reported. The oil tanker, known as the Lexi, was disabled Tuesday after an American aircraft fired a Hellfire missile into the engine room of the vessel as it was attempting to head toward Karg Island, CENTCOM said. The vessel was sanctioned by the Treasury Department in March for transporting millions of barrels of Iranian crude oil. Iran's Islamic Revolutionary Guard Corps accused the U.S. of igniting the string of fresh attacks by striking the Lexi. It said that Iranian forces had responded by attacking a vessel belonging to American Zionist enemy. It also said in a statement that the ballistic missiles were fired in response to the U.S. hitting a communications tower on Quezem Island. CENTCOM said the U.S. forces had successfully defeated several Iranian ballistic missiles and drone attacks and that no American personnel had been harmed. The command denied claims by Iran that it had struck the U.S. Fifth Fleet headquarters in Bahrain, insisting all Iranian attacks on American forces failed. The next Wall Street Journal top story article that I have for you is entitled 60 Minutes Correspondent Scott Pelley Fired by CBS News. Pelley's exit comes after he made comments critical of Editor-in-Chief Barry Weiss. This article was written by Isabella Simonetti. Veteran 60 Minutes correspondent Scott Pelley was fired by CBS News a day after taking aim at Editor-in-Chief Barry Weiss's leadership, the latest turmoil at one of America's most storied news shows. Pelley interrupted new executive producer Nick Bilton during introductory remarks at a 60 Minutes staff meeting Monday, according to people in attendance. The correspondent accused Weiss, who wasn't present, of murdering the show and questioned Bilton's qualification for the executive producer role. Bilton hasn't led a weekly news TV show before. Bilton wrote to the correspondent on Tuesday night to say that he was being terminated for cause affected immediately, according to a copy of the letter viewed by the Wall Street Journal. Pelley, who has spent 37 years at the network, said late Tuesday that CBS News new management had eroded the program's standards for political reasons. The leadership of 60 Minutes is no longer recognizable. The principles I hold dear are gone, so I must leave as well, he wrote in a statement. Pelley's exit is the latest in a spate of personnel changes at CBS News' signature program as Weiss works to overhaul the network. Among other moves, she has coordinated high-profile interviews and appointed a new evening news anchor. Longtime 60 Minutes correspondent Anderson Cooper said in February that he had planned to leave after the latest season, which wrapped in May. CBS has also parted ways with correspondents Shireen Alfonsi and Cecilia Vega and executive producer Tanya Simon last week when the show named Bilton as its new leader. Meanwhile, CBS's parent Paramount is working to close its deal to acquire rival media company Warner Brothers Discovery, which owns CNN. Paramount is helmed by David Ellison, whose father, billionaire Larry Ellison, is an ally of President Trump's. Paramount purchased Weiss's news and opinion site, The Free Press, for $150 million late last year. At the time of her appointment to the role of CBS News Editor-in-Chief, Weiss said she and David Ellison were aligned in their desire for news that reflects reality and journalism that doesn't seek to demonize but seeks to understand. Pelley, who previously served as anchor of the CBS Evening News, said the network's new owner was casting 60 Minutes aside, apparently to curry a moment of favor with the Trump administration. A spokeswoman for Paramount did not immediately comment. Earlier Tuesday evening,

0: Pelley met with Weiss, CBS News President Tom Sebrowski, Bilton, and CBS Human Resources to discuss a path forward after his earlier remarks, a meeting that turned tense. In the subsequent note to Pelley, Bilton called his behavior at Monday's meeting a performative display of hostility. Bilton said in a note to 60 Minutes staff that he had made repeated attempts to have direct conversations with Pelley to find common ground. That was not a path Scott chose. Several 60 Minutes correspondents have raised concerns about Weiss's leadership of CBS News and her editorial decision-making. When Weiss held the release of 60 Minutes of a 60-minute segment in December on an El Salvador maximum security prison where the Trump administration sent hundreds of Venezuelan migrants, including alleged gang members, Alfonsi called the decision a political move. Weiss said she held the 60 Minutes piece because she determined it needed additional reporting and had concerns about the comment-seeking process. The segment, called Inside CCOP, eventually ran in January with some additional material bookending the piece. After Vega's departure, she said that she and her producing teams experienced efforts to insert political bias into our stories. A CBS spokesman said those claims are not based in reality. The next page one journal article that I have for you is in Politics. This article is entitled, L.A. Mayor Bass Advances to Runoff as California Awaits Governor Primary Results. Results might not be known for days, a fitting end to two unpredictable primaries that have surprised political analysts. This article was written by Eliza Collins and Elisa Lookpot. Californians wrapped up voting in their state's primary elections Tuesday, but results for the messy gubernatorial and Los Angeles mayor's race could take a while to be finalized. A drawn-out count would be a fitting end to two unpredictable primaries that have featured scandals and unconventional candidates. One result that emerged late in the evening, incumbent L.A. Mayor Karen Bass will advance to the runoff, according to Associated Press. Bass led second-place candidate Spencer Pratt by 36.7% to 29.6%, with 48.4% of the vote counted. The race to succeed Governor Gavin Newsom drew dozens of candidates to the ballot, but has come down to three front-runners vying for two spots. The candidates, two Democrats and a Republican, were not early favorites. But thanks to the implosion of former Democrats, Republican Eric Swalwell amid sexual misconduct and assault allegations, and an endorsement by President Trump, and hundreds of millions of dollars from a self-funded billionaire, the race solidified around three candidates. Former Health and Human Services Secretary Xavier Becerra, a Democrat, billionaire activist Tom Steyer, a Democrat, and Republican Steve Hilton, a former Fox News host and advisor to former British Prime Minister David Cameron, are seen as the most competitive candidates. The Los Angeles mayor's race also appears on track for a runoff. Unlike the governor's race, which must go to a runoff, if one mayoral candidate gets over 50%, they will win outright. Any vote tally lower than that means the top two candidates advance to another election in November. Democrat Bass, age 72, is facing a surprising challenge from reality TV star Pratt, age 42, who has said he was a registered Republican, and city council member Nitha Raymond, a 44-year-old Democratic socialist. Los Angeles has a population of about 3.9 million people. California sends a ballot to every active registered voter, and ballots will be tallied for 7 days after Election Day, as long as they were postmarked on or before Election Day. If candidates have a lead so large that it is impossible for others to overcome with the number of mail-in ballots remaining, races will be called. But if the races remain tight, as polling suggests they might, race analysts will wait for more ballots to be tallied before calling a race. It took more than a week for Bass to finally be declared the winner of the 2022 mayor's runoff election. That same year, a California House race took more than 3 weeks to call. Both the state and the city of Los Angeles have historically been Democratic strongholds, and Hilton is seen as a long shot in a November general election. Analysts have been surprised by Pratt's popularity, and both races have been headaches for Democrats who are used to having a strong grip on the state's political machine. In Los Angeles, Pratt has successfully jabbed Bass over a tenure marred by wildfires, homelessness, and unaffordability. Pratt, the millennial TV villain from the early 2000s show The Hills, lost his own house in the 2025 Palisades fire. He has vowed to completely overhaul the government's response to natural disasters. He appeared to earn President Trump's backing, with the president saying last month, "I'd like to see him do well. He's a character." Bass ran for re-election by promising to continue reducing homelessness in the city and build homes. Elected in 2022 as the city's first female mayor, she is a former congresswoman and state legislator. Her response to the fires was criticized by many residents. Newsom had endorsed her. A poll from the UC Berkeley Institute of Governmental Studies and the Los Angeles Times found that Bass, Pratt, and Raymond were locked in a tight race, with Bass at 26%, Raymond at 25%, and Pratt at 22%. The margin for error was about 3 percentage points. Democrats are feeling better about the California governor's race, but are still recovering from months of heartburn. At one point, there was a chance two Republicans could emerge from the primary because the Democratic field was so fractured. Trump, ironically, appeared to save Democrats from that scenario when he endorsed Hilton, age 56, by consolidating the GOP vote and pulling support from the other major Republican, Riverside County Sheriff Chad Bianco. Democrats have also had to deal with the embarrassment of Swalwell, who, until April, was a front-runner in the race and a party darling. After explosive reports of sexual misconduct and assault, he dropped out of the governor's race and resigned from Congress. He now faces criminal investigations. Swalwell, through a lawyer, has denied the allegations. Following Swalwell's exit, 68-year-old Becerra, who had been polling in the single digits, was seen as a long shot, suddenly surged. In the poll from the UC Berkeley Institute of Governmental Studies and the Los Angeles Times, Becerra was leading the pack with 25%, Hilton had 21%, and Steyer 19%. That margin of error was about 2 percentage points. Steyer, age 68, meanwhile, has flooded the race with more than $213 million of his own money, a sum that includes $175 million in TV ads. The next page one journal article that I have for you is on Election 26, and this article is entitled, "Farmer Upsets Trump-Backed Candidate in GOP Primary for Iowa Governor." Rejection of Representative Randy Feenstra is a rare rebuke for the president. This article was written by John McCormick. Representative Randy Feenstra, whom President Trump endorsed, was defeated by Zach Lahn in Iowa's Republican primary for governor, a rare rebuke for the president in a primary season where candidates he has backed have won. Lahn, a businessman and a farmer, won the race, the Associated Press said early Wednesday. With 99% of the expected vote tabulated, Lahn had 37.8%, while Feenstra was at 37%. Feenstra conceded in a speech, his spokesman said. The contest for governor in the red-leaning state is rated as a toss-up in November's election. Iowa was one of six states hosting primary balloting Tuesday, along with California, Montana, New Jersey, New Mexico, and South Dakota. Turning Point Action, part of the group founded by Charlie Kirk, endorsed Lon the same day Trump made his recommendation to Iowa voters. Kirk, a conservative commentator and organizer, was assassinated in 2025. Lon, who campaigned with an Iowa First message, has called Kirk a longtime friend whom he got to know when his fellow conservative was just 17 years old. The president's backing came more than 2 weeks after early voting started in a race that included five candidates and one where Feenstra skipped debates and forums. State Auditor Rob Sand, who currently the only Iowa Democrat elected to statewide office, was unopposed for his party's gubernatorial nomination. He is scheduled to campaign Sunday in Des Moines with Kentucky Governor Andy Beshear, chairman of the Democratic Governors Association, and a possible 2028 presidential candidate. Iowa, a state that has long played an outsized role in U.S. politics because of its traditional early spot in presidential nominations, wasn't supposed to be a political battleground this year. It backed Trump by 13 percentage points in 2024, and all six members of its congressional delegation are Republicans. Despite that history, nonpartisan analysts rate the state's race for governor and two of its four U.S. House contests as toss-ups either party could win in November. The ratings reflect rural America's economic angst amid rising fuel, fertilizer, and other prices after a year of depressed commodity trade following Trump's embrace of tariffs. The scramble in the GOP race for governor arrived after Republican Governor Kim Reynolds decided not to seek a third term. This is the first time since 2006 there will be no incumbent for that job at the top of the state's November ballot. Feenstra, whose district includes Iowa's reddest counties, had been expected to dominate the GOP gubernatorial primary, but he struggled to gain traction, and some Republicans openly question whether he is their strongest candidate to face Sand, who frequently quotes the Bible, owns two handguns, goes deer hunting each fall, and asks audiences to sing a few verses of America the Beautiful at the start of his campaign events. Democrats are less optimistic about an open U.S. Senate seat in Iowa after the announced retirement of Republican Senator Joni Ernst. Democrat Josh Turek, a state representative and former Paralympic wheelchair basketball medalist, won his state's Senate nomination and faces Republican Representative Ashley Hinson in a general election contest the nonpartisan Cook Political Report rates as lean Republican. Two of Iowa's four U.S. House races are rated as toss-ups in November, bringing added attention and campaign spending to the state. In a central Iowa congressional district that includes the state capital of Des Moines, Republican Representative Zach Nunn will face Democrat Sarah Trone Garriott, a Lutheran minister and state senator. In Iowa's other toss-up district, which includes central and southern parts of the state, Republican Representative Marionette Miller Meeks will face Democrat Christina Bohannon, a University of Iowa law professor who came within about 800 votes of winning the seat in 2024. The next journal article that I have for you is in U.S. News, and this story that I already pre-read will make you very glad we have a world-class zoo right across the river in St. Louis, because this zoo I'm going to read about, thank God, is a few states away down in Louisiana. The article is entitled, Inside America's Most Dysfunctional Zoo. Louisiana facility beset by escapes, health hazards, and otters biting visitors is trying to put its checkered past behind it. This article was written by Rachel Wolf, and Dateline is Ethel, Louisiana. There is a Nile crocodile loose somewhere in central Louisiana. It's in good company. A private zoo here has also misplaced a marabou stork, a lynx, two Indian crested porcupines, a family of capybaras, a mob of kangaroos, a flock of flightless rheas, a herd of water buffalo, and an entire safari exhibit of bison, zebras, and antelope. Now even the founder wants out. Last week, Gabriel Ligon donated the zoo's roughly 125 remaining animals to a group of employees who are turning the facility into a non-profit. Ligon says he wants to return to his true passion, jungle conservation. "I can promise that I will never work and or participate in the zoo industry again," the 34-year-old said. A chorus of former staffers wish the zoo would go away also. They say it has a long history of dysfunction and substandard conditions that won't improve under employees with little prior zookeeping experience or clear plan to pay for animals' care. "It's not as easy as Tiger King was," said Josh Webb, a zookeeper there from April to November of 2025, "but it's close." The people behind the new nonprofit say they have veterinarians on staff, are working with financial consultants and zoological experts, and are moving into the future, not looking into the past. "It wasn't supposed to turn out this way." Ligon grew up in Ethel and spent summers during college rehabilitating wildlife in Costa Rica and Louisiana. The experience left him hooked on working with animals, even after a monkey ripped his ear nearly in half. He bought an acre of his grandfather's farmland with a $10,000 student loan, built a barn with an apartment, and rescued a macaw named Cisco and an umbrella cockatoo named Andrew to bring to children's parties. He scaled up aggressively at what was then called Barn Hill Preserve, adding a safari park and animal encounters like swimming with otters. But maintaining a zoo, Ligon learned, is expensive. Payroll started arriving late. Food delivery sometimes ran out by the weekend. A Red River hog gored an employee's leg. A window fell out of a hyena enclosure. One of the hyenas bit a teen. He was fine, by the way. "It's one of those places where something was always going wrong," said Haley Berger, a farmer tour guide. Ligon puts it differently. "I lived a wild life and wild things happen," he said. "If you worked in a high-rise office, your printer might break. If you work at a zoo, an animal may escape." Employees routinely took newborn kangaroos, wildcats, and goats home overnight to provide round-the-clock feeding. "I have videos playing with this kitten on my bed that could rip out my jugular," former animal care specialist Avery Stewart said. The pool where visitors could swim with otters and penguins was frequently bright green with algae. The otters were known to bite guests who paid $215 to swim with them. The otter swim instructors say they were told to downplay the bites as just animal things and to offer Neosporin and a Band-Aid. A baby Nile crocodile lived for weeks in a horse trough. After the crocodile ate a bird that had flown in, the staff moved the reptile outside and used cinder blocks to weigh down the grate, keeping it closed. The next day, the grate and the cinder blocks were still there. The crocodile, which grows to around 16 feet and 1,000 pounds, was not. Ligon thinks an employee stole the reptile. Employees think it escaped. Private zoos are routinely inspected by the Department of Agriculture, which issues animal exhibitor licenses and can cite facilities for violating the Animal Welfare Act. But the highest standards are set by the Association of Zoos and Aquariums and the Global Federation of Animal Sanctuaries, and the vast majorities don't make the cut. At the Ethel Zoo between 2021 and this past February, USDA inspectors documented 43 infractions, including the parasite-induced deaths of two alpacas, a flea infestation leading to the death of a sand cat, and an insufficient barrier between the lynxes and the public. Ligon sued the USDA over its confiscation of a giraffe that he says caused the zoo to lose $1 million a year because of all the bad press. In 2024, Ligon rebranded the zoo as Magnolia Wilds. The night before the inspection to get the new name, Ligon told staff members to move two Indian-crested porcupines to a bigger enclosure, despite warnings that the animals were tunnelers and the enclosure had no dig guards. The next morning, both porcupines were gone. One, Owen, was found disoriented in the woods. The other, Rebel, was spotted dead on Highway 955, employees say. Ligon's troubles came to a head in January when he was arrested on a felony theft charge stemming from a business dispute with another zoo owner. Some former employees had hoped the arrest would force the animals to be sent to better-resourced facilities. On a recent Wednesday, Ligon walked the property in ostrich boots and a duck-patterned shirt. Godzilla the rescue sulcata tortoise lounged in a tidy shaded yard. Parrots and macaws that had outlived their owners squawked in a giant aviary. The enclosures were clean. The grass was mowed. The animals seemed content. Sure, they had problems, Ligon said. But when you're in a zoo, zoo things were going to happen. We had a bee escape once, he said. I'll have to tell you, PR nightmare. Vet tech Lauren Cotton will take over as animal care director at the newly named nonprofit Sanctuary Hill. The 29-year-old, who signed a non-disclosure agreement with Ligon, said keeping the animals in their homes is the most ethical choice. They plan to end encounters with humans, perhaps with the exceptions of feeding the sloths, and pursue accreditation from the Global Federation of Animal Sanctuaries. GFAS Executive Director Valerie Taylor said she can't remember any facility successfully transitioning from nonprofit to sanctuary, and hand-feeding sloths would be a non-starter. But Taylor said she'd be glad to help. Around the same time, Sanctuary Hill announced its inception. A large bedraggled bird was spotted in Wisconsin. Zookeepers in an online group began asking whether any facility was missing a marabou stark. Former keeper Allison Balsamo, who moved home to Janesville, Wisconsin after leaving Barn Hill, saw the post and recognized the description immediately. You can't get away, she said, even if you want to. The next journal article is in U.S. News and Education. This article is entitled, Five Things to Know About Colleges Reinstating the SAT. Elite colleges are tightening their test requirements after years of looser policies. This article was written by Douglas Belkin and Carl Churchill. Colleges are rethinking test optional admissions. After a pandemic-era push to stop requiring standardized tests like the SAT and ACT, some schools are bringing them back. Others are under pressure to do so. Here are five things to know about what's happening with the SATs. Most schools are test optional, but a lot of students still take the SAT. For years, the SAT was the gold standard of college admission exams. Today, about 90% of colleges don't require the SAT or ACT, according to Fair Test, which advocates against the exams. Even though most schools don't require them, admission officers often use submitted scores to assess candidates. The number of people taking the SAT has risen in recent years. First point, test performance is falling. Fewer high school students are meeting the SAT's math and reading benchmarks. Last year, fewer than 40% of test takers met the benchmarks, which are supposed to predict whether someone has a 75% chance of getting at least a C in a first semester college-level math, writing, or history course. Next point, high school grade inflation has risen. Test requirement advocates say standardized exams have become more important have become a more important evaluation tool because GPA has become less useful. High school GPAs were rising even before the pandemic, weakening their power to predict an applicant's success in college. Next point, elite schools are tightening entrance exam policies. Yale recently announced it would require an SAT or ACT score after several years of more flexible policy. MIT and Dartmouth have also reinstated test mandates in recent years. At the University of California, hundreds of professors wrote a letter last week urging the UC regions to reinstate entrance exam requirements. SAT scores have declined. These moves come as the average SAT scores have fallen. The next journal article that I have for you is entitled Jill Biden on Her Memoir and a Marriage Where Difficult Things Weren't Discussed. The former First Lady talks about her husband's health, losing the East Wing, and Nancy Pelosi. This article was written by Kara Vaught. Jill Biden knows people are mad about her new book. They're mad that she's only now disclosing that she thought her husband, former President Joe Biden, was having a stroke during his debate against Donald Trump. They're mad that she publicly praised his debate performance after the fact. You answered every question. You knew all the facts. Even though she privately agreed with Joe's assessment that he had effed up. They're mad that this book exists at all, picking at Democrat scabs from the 2024 presidential election. Not that anyone has expressed that anger to her face. But today's day one, she said with a small laugh. So who knows what's to come? It's Monday morning, the day before the publication of her memoir, View from the East Wing. Few know the full extent of what the former First Lady discloses in the book. If they know anything, it comes from interview clips that revealed what Jill was thinking as she watched her husband on stage saying something nonsensical about beating Medicare, as she puts it in the book. It's one chapter in 35 chapters, she tells me. They're going to see this is not a political book. This memoir, she says, is about being an ordinary woman living in an extraordinary life, about work-life balance and the demands of modern femininity, about her life as a teacher, as a grandmother, as First Lady. I am a political spouse, Jill, age 74, says, but it wasn't told through that lens. And yet, some may struggle to see it through any other. The book is the first accounting of the Biden administration from the person closest to the president himself. It tells us things we never knew, such as the fact that Jill supported the notion that Joe, now 83, should take a cognitive test because she thought he could pass it. There are also details we heard only from one side. Jill confirms, for example, that Vice President Kamala Harris urged Biden to endorse her immediately after he dropped out, just as Harris described in her own telling of the 2024 race. There are stories she says she must share in order to tell her own. It's a reflection of my 4 years, she said. Let's return to that rainy Saturday of July 20th, 2024, when President Biden huddled with his top advisors at the family's vacation home in Rehoboth Beach, Delaware, wondered whether he should drop out of the presidential race. He had not been kept in a bubble of disillusional optimism, Joe writes, but was drowning in a deluge of negative headlines about his reelection prospects. From the porch that afternoon, Biden called his wife to join him. He said, "You know, what do you think, Joe? What do you think?" she recalls in our interview. I said, "No, Joe, I'm not giving you my opinion. This is a decision you have to make for yourself." This, she says, is how decisions work in the Biden household. Despite being one of her husband's closest advisors, someone who sat in on key political strategy meetings and the vetting of his vice presidential candidates, I've always let Joe steer his own ship, as he has always let me steer mine. She writes, sometimes disagreeing with one another, but never second-guessing. She was adamant that she would support him no matter his decision. She was adamant that he was up for the job, and yet, in the book, she voices doubts. If not in his capacity to serve, then in his ability to overcome the public beliefs that he couldn't. In those trying weeks after the debate, she wondered if he could trust his doctors, advisors, or even herself. He had grown too old for the job, and had he grown too old for the job and I hadn't noticed, she writes. I don't think so, but I could be objective enough to be sure. But could I be objective enough to be sure? Through the book, we learn there are several things Jill Biden didn't share with her husband. She didn't think he could pull through the 2020 presidential primaries after his poor early showings, fourth in Iowa, fifth in New Hampshire, though vowed to support Joe as long as he stayed in the race. She had worried about his lack of sleep in the final year of his presidency, waking up seven times one night to use the bathroom, she notes, which can be a sign of a prostate issue, and flagged her concern to Joe's doctor instead of Joe, because it's always been the nature of our relationship that we've maintained a veil of discretion around personal health, she writes. She knows this sounds old-fashioned, as she puts it in the book. We kept it separate, but that was just the way we grew up, she says on Monday. I think it's generational. She similarly never told him about her menopause symptoms, the insomnia and night sweats. Then, of course, there are the things she didn't tell the American public, the things that Democrats are agitated to be revisiting now. She frames those decisions at the time as attempts to stay out of the fray and to play by the rules and to ignore the ludicrous attacks. After the 2024 debate and the discourse that followed, she writes that the biggest lesson was that if you don't explain something well enough, then the question will not go away. She winces now hearing those words read aloud. I don't want to sound defensive about things that happened in the White House, she says. Should we have reacted more? I mean, that is a lesson I've learned as I look back. Maybe. Maybe I should have spoken out a little more, but I don't know. There's a paradox to being First Lady, as Jill notes throughout the book. The risk of being seen as too involved in her husband's presidency or too hands-off. Joe was the politician, she says, not me. But she still wants to say her piece. After we left the White House, so many people wrote books, she says, so these were my reflections on my experiences, my years with Joe in the White House. There is also praise for her husband's administration and its accomplishments. That's something I worry people may have forgotten in all that came after, she writes. She titled her memoir after Trump began demolition on the East Wing, the traditional home of the First Lady's offices. Swaths of the book eulogize its demise, in particular the interactive tour displays and gallery of First Lady portraits Jill had taken care to update during her husband's administration. I love the East Wing, she says on Monday. I loved it. She writes something nice about every living president and first lady, save for Donald and Melania Trump. She says she hasn't read Melania's book nor seen her documentary. She refuses to weigh in when I ask her if she thinks Trump's health has received sufficient scrutiny. Oh, I'm not going to talk about him, Jill says. In her 2019 memoir, Where the Light Enters, Jill contrasts Joe's capacity for forgiveness with her proclivity toward grudges, how she recalls every slight committed against the people I love. Near the end of her husband's term, that applied to former House Speaker Nancy Pelosi, who Jill notes in the book had both privately told Biden to leave the race and publicly nudged him to do so on Morning Joe during those fateful July weeks. We were friends for 50 years, she told the Washington Post in January 2025. It was disappointing. She says her husband and the former speaker made up at Tatiana Schlossberg's funeral during the sign of the peace ritual of a Catholic mass. Jill herself hasn't made amends. I haven't actually seen her to make up with her or not make up with her. I didn't even see her in the church, she says, explaining Joe had left his pew to shake the former speaker's hand. Pelosi wasn't immediately available to comment. That's what I've learned through this cancer diagnosis, Jill tells me. Life is so short. Why live with the anger and the pain of it all? I mean, move on. Let's move on. And now, there's her husband's cancer, prostate, stage 4, metastasized to his bones. It likely won't kill him, she writes, but he'll never be cured. He finished radiation therapy in October. Now he's on a hormone regimen that makes him tired and occasionally moody. Still, he takes the Amtrak to his Washington office once or twice a week. He gave a Memorial Day speech in Delaware and will speak at a Democratic gala in South Dakota on Friday. Jill, meanwhile, is the chair of the Milken Institute Women's Health Network. She is still exercising most days and reading books by Ann Patchett and Elizabeth Strout. She's caring for Joe, making sure he schedules his doctor's appointments and takes his medication, and for her granddaughter, Naomi's family, who are staying with the Bidens in Delaware for a few weeks, visiting from Los Angeles, and for her children, Ashley and Hunter, more present at the homestead in the wake of their father's diagnosis. Thank you, God, he's through his addiction, and he has a new life, she says of Hunter. That new life includes a recent podcast appearance with Candace Owens, a far-right commentator. It's a curious choice. Owens once called Hunter, among other things, a degenerate and a crackhead. Jill hasn't listened but respects his choices. That's one thing I think you're going to find out in life, she continues with a chuckle. You cannot control other people, even though you want them to do certain things or don't want them to do certain things. The next journal article that I have for you is a sports page article, and this is on the NFL. And this article is entitled, The Shocking Trade That Sent the NFL Sack King to the Super Bowl Favorites. The Cleveland Browns agreed to trade future Hall of Famer Myles Garrett to Los Angeles, instantly boosting the Rams' chances for a first title in 5 years. This article was written by Andrew Beaton. On the final day of last year's NFL regular season, the Cleveland Browns were wrapping up yet another losing campaign with an otherwise meaningless game. But for defensive end Myles Garrett, there was history on the line, the NFL's sack record. Garrett was just one short of the mark before the game, and the Cincinnati Bengals did everything they could to stop him with constant double teams, but midway through the fourth quarter, they could no longer contain him, and he notched his 23rd sack of the year. As it turned out, that would be Garrett's final game in a Browns uniform. On Monday, the Browns agreed to send the NFL sack king to the Los Angeles Rams in one of the biggest trades in the history of the game. In return, the Browns received a raft of picks, including a first-rounder, along with linebacker Jared Verse, who has made the Pro Bowl in each of his first two seasons and was named Defensive Rookie of the Year in 2024. Altogether, the Browns' decision to deal away the 30-year-old Garrett is a sobering admission that a team that has only won 8 games over the past 2 years is still years away from seriously contending. Meanwhile, the Rams' case as a preseason favorite to win the Super Bowl received a major boost by adding a future Hall of Famer capable of wrecking any offensive play. For Garrett, joining an outfit that's expected to make a deep playoff run will be a novelty. Despite boasting a generational defensive player, the Browns only made the playoffs twice during his 9 seasons. With just one postseason victory. Myles Garrett has been the best player on our team and one of the best defensive players in the history of the game, owners Dee and Jimmy Halsom said in a statement. Clearly, this was not an easy decision. After winning only one game in 2016, the Browns had a major hole at quarterback, but with the number one overall pick in the draft, but with the number one overall pick of the draft, they knew that Garrett was just too good to pass up. Coming out of Texas A&M, Garrett possessed a rare combination of strength and speed that made him a lethal pass rusher. And once the Browns drafted quarterback Baker Mayfield following a winless 2017 season, they finally seemed to have the type of promising young core that could help rescue the hapless franchise. The core delivered, but only briefly. Cleveland managed to win a wild card game in 2020 before sinking back below 500 a year later, leading the team to trade 3 first round picks for Deshaun Watson and dump Mayfield, which has proven to be one of the worst miscalculations the league has ever seen. Watson has been frequently injured and has played miserably when healthy. At the same time, Mayfield has become a cornerstone for the Tampa Bay Buccaneers. Throughout it all, Garrett consistently performed. He has recorded double-digit sacks in each of the past 8 seasons while earning 5 first-team All-Pro nods and 2 Defensive Player of the Year awards. By last year, though, Garrett was finally fed up and demanded a trade. The Browns convinced him to stay by giving him a new contract worth $40 million annually, which made him the highest-paid non-quarterback. "I know we'll be better," Garrett said after the impasse. Technically, Garrett was right, as he broke the sack record first set by Michael Strahan and later matched by T.J. Watt. The Browns won 5 games this past season, 2 more than the year before. Still, that left him far, far away from playoff contention and set the stage for this week's bombshell. Unlike the Browns, who always seem to be rebuilding for a hypothetical future, the Rams have a reputation for going all in over and over again. From 2017 to 2023, they didn't have a single first-round pick because they so often traded them away in mega deals. After losing in January's NFC Championship game, they did it once more when they dealt their first-rounder to the Kansas City Chiefs for cornerback Trent McDuffie. But it turned out that general manager Les Snead had yet another trick up his sleeve. With a package highlighted by next year's first-round pick and verse, he was able to pry away Garrett from Cleveland. And instead of toiling away for a moribund franchise, Garrett will now have a shot at a Super Bowl. Well, here is the final sports story that I have for you this Wednesday evening from the Wall Street Journal. And this story is entitled, "Golf is now cooler and younger. The stock market has noticed. The sport is winning over the next generation, opening up a bigger potential market." This article was written by Jinju Lee. "Golf is becoming younger and more accessible. That gives this latest boom more staying power than the Tiger Woods wave of the late 1990s. The sport has gained a lot of new participants in 2020 because it was the perfectly socially distanced activity. Unlike other pandemic fads such as recreational vehicles, interest in golf has kept growing. Rounds played in the U.S. rose 14% in 2020 and have increased almost every year since then, according to Circana, a research firm. Through April, rounds played were up 5.3% compared with the same period a year earlier. Growth was more sluggish pre-pandemic. Rounds played declined 4.8% in 2018 and rose by 1.5% in 2019. Golf equipment has been one of the strongest sales performers among the sports categories that Circana tracks, according to Matt Tucker, executive director for Circana's sports equipment business. This has translated into a windfall for some companies. Shares of AccuNet Holdings, the owner of golf ball maker Titleist, have nearly tripled over the past 6 years, well outpacing the S&P 500. Callaway Golf hasn't fared as well, largely because of its acquisition of golf entertainment venue operator Topgolf, a deal that added substantial debt to its balance sheet and dragged down its performance. While golf entertainment is a growing industry, sector observers think of it as a hospitality business that needs experienced hands. Callaway shares have gained about 50% since it said last year that it would sell its majority stake in Topgolf to focus on its core business. Helping drive golf popularity is its growing accessibility outside golf courses. Today, the number of golf entertainment venues, including Topgolf and Five Iron, has increased 80% since 2019, according to the National Golf Foundation. The number of commercial golf simulator locations has roughly doubled in the past 3 years. Golf simulator technology has made the sport less frustrating for beginners because it gives instant feedback on their swings, said Greg Miller, an equity analyst at Truist Securities. As a result, golf participation off the course has surged 63% compared with 2019, according to the National Golf Foundation. That is widening the pool of participants. Off-course golfers tend to be younger and include more women and people of color than on-course participants, said Greg Nathan, chief executive of the National Golf Foundation. Golf's relative affordability might help explain its lasting growth compared with some other activities that became more popular during the pandemic, according to Miller, who covers stocks in the leisure and lodging industry. Instead of paying $500,000 for a boat or a lot of expenses related to RVing, golf is reasonably priced, he said. Social media is helping to broaden its reach. In the past, most non-golfers' exposure to golf was watching the PGA Tour, which wasn't always relatable, according to Nathan. When you watch or engage in golf on social media, you see all different types of people, he said, and generally the content is more focused on fun. On Instagram, some 43 million posts are tagged golf. Young golf influencers include President Trump's granddaughter, Kai Trump, who has more than 6 million followers across TikTok and Instagram. The social media exposure appears to be rubbing off on the younger generation. Junior participation in golf on courses was 58% higher in 2025 compared with 2019, according to the National Golf Foundation. The share of Gen Z households that spent on golf rose significantly since 2019, the most of all age groups, according to a report from the Bank of America Institute. As young golfers age, they could become bigger spenders. There could still be more room to grow. About 19 million Americans have only played golf off course, about 40% of all golfers. That's a huge number of golfers waiting in the wings to potentially fill open tee times, Nathan said. On-course participation is high by historical standards at 29.1 million annually, but still not as high as the peak seen during the Tiger boom. Transforming the casual screen golfer to an on-course participant hasn't been easy. Despite the surge in off-course participation, the number of beginners on golf courses has stayed relatively flat at about 3 million every year since 2020. For investors bullish on golf's future, Callaway might be more attractive entry point given its lingering discount over its competitor. Its enterprise value is 12.9 times forward earnings before interest, taxes, depreciation, and amortization, compared with 14.4 times for Acushnet. While Topgolf left a blemish on the record of Callaway, the company is still a dominant player, with the number two U.S. market share in both clubs and balls, following the sale of Topgolf. Callaway has a net cash balance sheet and higher operating margins. Callaway might be better able to capture the beginner's market because it sells a wider price range of products, including affordable club sets. Sales of complete golf club sets, a proxy for equipment used by beginners, rose 31% between 2021 and 2025, according to Tucker. AccuCash's Titleist focus on pricier, performance-focused clubs with the benefit of a sticky, high-spending customer base. Consolidation during golf's lean years has given rise to a healthier industry with fewer big players. While the golf equipment market is more fragmented, there are fewer top players. Nike quit the golf business in 2016. Adidas sold TaylorMade and some of its other golf brands to private equity in 2017. The retailer equipment maker Goldfish was acquired by Dick's Sporting Goods after going bankrupt in 2016. Golf's breakout of its stuffy country club reputation should help the industry play the long game. Well, my name is Steve Bertelsmann, and that is all that I have for you this Wednesday evening, June 3rd. Take care, and I will see you next Monday. Thank you and goodbye.
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4: 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You're listening to the WJCT Radio Reading Service in Jacksonville, Florida. Turning to the front page of the Florida Times Union, I'll begin with this article. It's entitled, Inmate, Plot to Frame Brittigan's Widow. Filing, Fernandez Saldana said his wife set up murder. This article is written by Scott Butler of the Jacksonville, Florida Times Union. Stunning details in a newly released court document expose jailhouse conversations said to have occurred between Mario Fernandez Saldana and another inmate about setting up Jared Brittigan's widow, Kirsten Brittigan, as his murderer. Included in the discussions were statements that Shanna Gardner, Brittigan's ex-wife, who later married Fernandez Saldana, was the mastermind in this 2022 ambush shooting in Jacksonville Beach. The two were charged in the murder plot, along with Henry Tenen, whose landlord was Fernandez Saldana. The three-page May 28th filing is listed as a supplemental discovery exhibit. A large portion focuses on statements relayed by Mario Fernandez to Emmanuel Alexander while in jail from May of 2025 to March 26th. Alexander, age 48, is awaiting trial on a May 2025 attempted murder charge of his wife, who was shot several times during a domestic dispute. Jail records show he was released on bond on April 6th of this year and readmitted on May 31st for new charges. Following is the transcript from those alleged conversations relayed to prosecutors on February 4th. Mario Fernandez was stressed out about his case and his hair was falling out. Fernandez said that the widow of the victim was an evil bitch. Fernandez knew Alexander had a bond hearing and was raising money to bond out, and approached Alexander with a plan to help him, quote, frame the widow. Fernandez asked Alexander to contact Fernandez's brother and attorney when he was released to mail letters to the media and law enforcement agencies. The letters contained information provided by Fernandez to make Henry Tenen look like a liar and to suggest that the widow killed the victim because she was suspicious of him being gay, and that Alexander was supposed to make it up that he, victim, was going to the gym to look at guys. Fernandez provided Alexander with cases regarding prosecutor misconduct and wanted to point everything to Tenen and turn the situation around on him. Fernandez stated that my wife, Gardner, was a mastermind, and he, Fernandez, was supposed to be the executioner in discussions about his case, with a nonverbal acknowledgement that it was true. Fernandez stated that Tenen was, quote, drugged out or drunk or both. Fernandez asked Alexander to assist in setting Judge London Kite up, because he knew Alexander was a Freemason. Fernandez said there was a 12-year-old girl with a case against him in the Carolinas that the judge had sealed to hide that the widow set him up. Fernandez said that he reviewed his discovery and that they don't have anything on me, and stated that the time was off with him being a certain place, and that someone from the state had come to his defense team's side. Fernandez stated that Tenen was in Nassau,

frame the wife's victim's wife for murder, and to discredit the co-defendant, Henry Tenen. Fernandez told him that the night of the murder, the co-defendant and the victim's wife passed by each other, and that Fernandez was trying to use that fact to discredit her and put her on as a defendant. Fernandez said that she, Gardner, was supposed to be the MM, which is mastermind, and he was supposed to be the executioner, which he executed the plan, and an acknowledgement that it was true, nonverbal. The document says Alexander has two prior felony convictions and has never previously cooperated in any case. The state has made no offers or promises regarding his pending case and objected to his bond being reduced. Fernandez Saldana's next hearing is scheduled for July 9th. Continuing to the next article on the front page of the Florida Times Union, this article is entitled, New Heart Screenings for Florida Athletes. Quick Test Required Before Playing High School Sports. This article is written by Clayton Freeman of the Jacksonville, Florida Times Union. A set of tiny electrical leads, one computer screen, and a little less than 5 minutes on the clock might be all it takes for Anastasia Aston and her colleagues to save lives across the Sunshine State. 30 seconds, then a beep, said Aston, screening site director for health nonprofit Who We Play For, demonstrating the test awaiting young athletes in a small room inside Florida State College at Jacksonville's downtown campus. There's the pause, there's the beep. For thousands of rising high school students across the Sunshine State during the summer, this test will become one more step in the pathway to the playing field. For some, the test might save a life. Even though it might seem a little scary, it's super easy, quick, and painless, said Mary Kate Heakin, who underwent the test June 2nd during an ECG demonstration at FSCJ. Starting July 1st, any Florida student entering high school sports for the first time must undergo an electrocardiogram, or ECG, to scan for heart abnormalities that increase the risk of sudden cardiac arrest. School districts and the Melbourne-based nonprofit organization, Who We Play For, are teaming up to help fulfill the requirements of the Second Chance Act, that's Senate Bill 1070, passed by the Florida legislature and signed by Governor Ron DeSantis in June of 2025. The act is named for Chance Gaynor, a Port St. Joe High School senior who collapsed and died on the field during a September 2024 football game against Liberty County. Current 8th grade students who will be entering their freshman year in August will need an ECG before they can participate in tryouts, conditioning, practices, or games. So will other students who have not previously participated in high school athletics, regardless of academic year. For these students, Who We Play For is conducting scans both inside and outside Northeast Florida. The organization launched nearly 19 years ago in honor of Cocoa Beach High School sophomore Rafe Macarone, who died at age 15 in 2007 from sudden cardiac arrest during soccer practice. Subsequent testing found that Macarone had hypertrophic cardiomyopathy, a thickening of the heart muscle that likely would have been detected by an ECG. Nearly two decades later, their work carries on. Sudden cardiac arrest recovery, a roller coaster. For Clay County residents, Christian and Jennifer Broadhurst, the quest to guard young athletes' heart health has become a mission. Their son, Riley, was 17 when he suffered a sudden cardiac arrest in December of 2023 from a heart condition not previously detected. His collapse didn't occur

0: ever in a practice or a game, but during a seemingly ordinary run in his Fleming Island neighborhood. Riley's story had a happy ending. A neighbor saw his collapse and began CPR within 30 seconds. Paramedics arrived within 5 minutes. Although Riley's rehabilitation required many months of intensive medical treatment, multiple surgeries, and the installation of a defibrillator pacemaker, he made a full recovery. As outcomes from sudden cardiac arrest go, Christian Broadhurst said, "We won the lottery." Riley avoided any major neurological or other complications from the incident and currently attends the University of Central Florida in Orlando. "It's been a roller coaster," Jennifer Broadhurst said. "Even if your kid survived, you wonder if a lot of this could have been prevented if we'd been able to have a diagnosis beforehand." For many other young athletes, however, similar collapses end in tragedy. A Journal of Athletic Training study from 2017 found that sudden cardiac arrest, not heat illness or injury from competition, is the most frequent killer of student athletes. Historically, the survival rate in similar cases is close to 10%. Sudden cardiac arrest in young athletes, Aston said, occurs more frequently than many assume. Conditions potentially leading to sudden cardiac arrest appear in about 1 in 300 young athletes, as calculated by national organization Parent Heart Watch, from research from numerous studies stretching from the 1990s to the 2010s. While precise estimates vary, those numbers are often replicated elsewhere, even across continents. A 2018 study published in the New England Journal of Medicine evaluated more than 11,000 young soccer players across the United Kingdom and found a rate of 0.38%, slightly more than 1 in 300, with conditions associated with sudden cardiac arrest. These heart conditions can strike without prior symptoms, even for young athletes otherwise in prime physical condition. Chance Gaynor, the Port St. Joe student for whom the law is named, competed in both track and football, and had even scored a 70-yard touchdown earlier in the game before his collapse. Sudden cardiac arrest entered national headlines in January of 2023, when Buffalo Bills defensive back Damar Hamlin collapsed on the field during a nationally televised NFL game against the Cincinnati Bengals in Cincinnati. Hamlin eventually recovered and returned to football. Jennifer Broadhurst said that Riley's story soon came to the attention of Who We Play For Impact Director Sean Sima, a Jacksonville native whose daughter Lexi likewise survived a sudden cardiac arrest. Now the family connects with others going through similar challenges. "It's a weird situation you find yourself in, dealing with something you've never dealt with before," Christian Broadhurst said. "You don't know how to deal with it. You're alone, and then all of a sudden, out of the blue, someone throws you a lifeline." Spreading the word. With the July 1st deadline approaching quickly, schools are taking on the task of informing families about the new requirement, so that prospective athletes don't get left on the sidelines for the coming school year. Northeast Florida school officials, from Duval County Superintendent Christopher Bernier to hundreds of high school and middle school coaches and administrators across the region, have spent the spring spreading the word to families. "It's a big adjustment," Fletcher High School Athletic Director Brian Gilbert said, "but it's saving kids' lives. It's worth it." Fletcher is among the schools launching a social media blitz to make sure incoming students understand the new law, including an Instagram video at the end of May that Gilbert said has received nearly 17,000 views. the school will hold a Who We Play For clinic on-site as well, performing ECGs inside the cafeteria from 9 a.m. to 12 p.m. on Wednesday, June 10th. Coordination in the district across both high schools and middle schools has helped boost awareness of the Second Chance Act, Gilbert said. We're really trying to communicate this as best we can, so this goes as smoothly as possible, he said. To reduce the financial burden for the screenings, which can frequently cost $50 or more, Duval County Public Schools and Who We Play For launched an initiative to provide ECGs for young athletes at free or significantly reduced cost. Even counting wait times, Aston said, students are typically in and out in about 15 minutes. I go to the schools and a lot of them think, is this going to hurt? Are there needles? Is there something that's going to be painful? Aston said. None of it hurts. It takes less than 5 minutes. Once the test is complete, the results are loaded into a secure database and subsequently evaluated by a cardiologist. Participants receive their results within 15 business days, typically via email. However, Aston said families will receive direct communication by phone if a scan turns up something concerning. We're hoping that this legislation makes treatable, identifiable heart problems able to be corrected, Christian Broadhurst said, before these things go where they can go. Continuing to the next article on the front page of the Florida Times-Union, it's entitled, School Board Faces Hurdle to Referendum. City Council Postpones Vote on Property Tax Bill. This article is written by David Bauerlein of the Jacksonville, Florida Times-Union. The Duval County School Board is once again facing opposition from city council members about putting a voter referendum for taxes on the ballot. This time, a city council committee deferred voting on legislation that would put a choice on the November ballot for voters to decide if they favor extending a property tax that pays for enhanced teacher salaries. 7 years ago, city council held off putting a half-cent sales tax for school construction on the ballot until the school board sued the city after months of delay. At stake now is whether Duval County voters will be able to cast ballots in November on continuing a separate 1 mil property tax that voters backed in 2022 for boosting teacher salaries. Superintendent Christopher Bernier said during the school board's monthly meeting on June 2nd that school officials would be talking with the council and attorneys about the implications of the vote's delay. My goal continues to be to give our voters their voice in November, the superintendent said. Council playing with fire, Matt Carlucci says. The June 2nd deferral supported by City Council President Kevin Carrico means the legislation won't get a full council vote on June 9th unless Carrico decides to discharge it or two-thirds of the council members force a discharge, bringing it to the floor. The other outcome is the legislation gets pushed back to at least June 23rd for a vote by the full council. An attorney in the city's Office of General Counsel said that appears to be the final chance for council to get it on the November ballot, so voters can decide whether they want to keep the 1 mil property tax or end it. If there is no referendum, the 1 mil property tax will automatically end. City Council member Matt Carlucci said council members voting to defer the legislation are playing with fire. He said that by law, the council's role is to simply put the referendum on the ballot, not second-guess the 5-to-1 vote by the school board calling for it. You're playing with students, he said. You're playing with teachers' lives. Three City Council Finance Committee members, Raul Arias, Rory Diamond, and Ron Salem, voted for deferral. Finance Committee members Joe Carlucci, Will Lannon, and Jacoby Pittman, voted against deferral and supported putting the referendum on the ballot. Finance Committee member Nick Howland was absent. Carrico, using his power as council president to vote in committee, supported deferral in a 4-3 vote. Council opponents questioned need for property tax. Salem and Arias said they don't think the school district needs to keep collecting the 1 mil property tax. The whole notion about teachers' pay and salaries, that's a false narrative, because at the end of the day, just like we have to trim a lot of fat here on city council, they also have to do their due diligence and trim their fat as well, too, Arias said. I'm pretty sure there's a lot of dollars they can save without affecting teacher salaries. Salem pointed to the vote by the Florida legislature for a statewide referendum on increasing the homestead exemption so homeowners would pay less at tax time for city and county governments. I think the world has changed with what's going on in Tallahassee with the property taxes, Salem said. One of the reasons I'm voting no is we have to give relief to our citizens. Other council members said opponents can campaign against the referendum if they want, but the role of council is to put the referendum on the ballot as directed by a 5-1 vote by the Duval County School Board. Pittman said council should give voters a chance to have their say and let the chips fall where they may. City Council member Rahman Johnson said council cannot do anything to alter the proposal the school board is bringing to voters. If it goes to the ballot, truly the people get to decide, Johnson said. Finance Committee's third vote results in deferral. Deputy General Counsel Mary Stephopoulos told City Council several times that according to state law, the school board passes a resolution directing City Council to tell the elections supervisor to put the referendum on the ballot. She said that is simply a ministerial action of the council. But some council members didn't view their role as ministerial. The committee originally deadlocked 3-3. According to council rules, a tie vote causes a deferral. Lanen then agreed to change his yes vote to a no vote so that it was 4-2 against it, allowing the legislation to advance out of committee. Lanen said he would be voting for it in the full council. School district representatives who were in council chambers then left the meeting. But after the finance committee spent time on other business, Carrico and Diamond sought another vote on deferring the legislation. Carrico said he objected to Lanen changing his vote in order to advance the bill out of committee. So I think a deferral best suits what the committee desired, and that's the accurate vote, and that's how we should move it, he said. Duval County votes approved the 1 mil property tax rate in August of 2022 with 53% approval. Continuing the tax through June of 2030 is projected to generate $121 million yearly that the district will mainly use to improve pay for teachers, security, and other school staff. Matt Carlucci said the district's rise to become an A-rated school district shows the support for boosting teacher salaries resulted in better education of students. We've been talking about trying to have a partnership with the school board, Carlucci said, as he argued against deferral. This is a great way to kind of foul that up. Continuing now to the last article on the front page of the Florida Times Union. It's entitled, Trump Says Iran Agreed to Never Have a Nuclear Weapon. This article is written by Francesca Chambers, Christopher Kahn, and Michael Loria of the USA Today. President Donald Trump said in a podcast that Iran agreed to never have a nuclear weapon, but said the regime could change its mind before the deal that's under discussion with the United States is finished. They can change their mind, but that was one of the things they've had to agree. They've agreed to that. That was the big thing, Trump said on the, quote, Pod Force One, end quote, podcast with Miranda Devine. Trump also admitted in the podcast he called Israeli Prime Minister Benjamin Netanyahu, quote, crazy, during a recent phone call, confirming reporting from outlets, including Axios. After the call, Trump said the operation was off and Israeli troops heading to Beirut would turn around. Netanyahu on June 3rd downplayed the exchange with Trump, saying while there may be, quote, technical disagreements, end quote, the two leaders, quote, agree on most things, end quote. Sometimes we have, as in the best of families, you have these tactical disagreements, he said in an interview with CNBC. But he added, we always find a way to work them out, and we do so as great friends. Netanyahu has defied pressure from Trump to cease hostilities in Lebanon, particularly Beirut's suburbs, which the Israeli leader has threatened to bomb in its conflict with Iran-backed militant group Hezbollah. The prime minister told CNBC that he and Trump speak once every 2 days and are striving to achieve their common goals. He said he believes the Iranian government will fall, but he said he can't quite predict when a regime like that goes under. Rubio, regime change not the goal. Meanwhile, Secretary of State Marco Rubio told the House Foreign Affairs Committee on June 3rd that regime change in Iran was not Trump's military objective, although the United States would welcome new leadership. We would love to see a change in Iran and that they be governed by people, but that was not the goal of our mission, Rubio said in his testimony. The administration's aim was to take away Iran's ability to threaten the region with an overwhelming number of missiles and drones, Rubio said, arguing that such a scenario would have essentially made Iran immune from external pressure to curb its nuclear ambitions. Trump has argued that there was regime change in Iran because its former supreme leader, Ali Khamenei, and dozens of intelligence and military commanders have died in strikes. But experts and critics have noted that the regime itself has not changed. Khamenei was replaced by his son, Mojtaba Khamenei. Trump, Iran's leader in talks. Trump said Mojtaba Khamenei is involved in ongoing negotiations and that he hopes to meet with the head of the Islamic Republic as talks progress. He's involved, absolutely, Trump said on the podcast. I'd like to meet him. I'd love to meet everybody. I would like to meet him, and we probably will meet at some point, depending on how it all works out. Rosen Rozay, military advisor to Mojtaba Khamenei, said Iran would not allow the United States to overreach either in negotiations or ceasefire arrangements. In a post on X, he warned that any aggression would be met with a barrage of missiles and drones. The supreme leader has not been seen publicly since the strikes that started the war on February 28th. Trump had earlier said the younger Khamenei was an unacceptable choice to run Iran. On June 2nd, Rubio said the supreme leader is increasingly engaging at some level, although all of his communication has been in writing and through intermediaries. Meanwhile, Rubio told lawmakers on June 3rd that Iran has not made any concessions on its nuclear program that satisfy Washington, and added that the lifting of Iranian sanctions will hinge on the country giving up its enriched uranium and dismantling its nuclear program. He added that the United States would only lift its ongoing maritime blockade if Iran restores freedom of navigation in the Strait of Hormuz. When Trump was asked on the podcast if the blockade would still be in place by the end of summer, he replied, I think it could be, but I think it's unlikely. I think this will resolve itself fairly quickly, he said of the war. U.S.-Iran trade strikes. Meanwhile, fighting between U.S. and Iranian forces has ramped up throughout the Middle East. An Iranian attack on Kuwait International Airport damaged facilities, and suspended flights, killing one person and injuring more than 60 others, according to Kuwaiti authorities and state media. Iranian state media earlier reported that the country's military launched an attack on the U.S. Fifth Fleet in Bahrain and a U.S. airbase. U.S. Central Command, the arm of the military overseeing operations in the region, said American forces successfully defeated multiple Iranian ballistic missiles and drones and conducted self-defense strikes on Iran's Qasem Island in the Strait of Hormuz in response to Iranian attacks. No U.S. military personnel were harmed, according to CENTCOM. Iran says it attacked Kuwait and Bahrain, both of which host U.S. troops, in response to a U.S. Navy strike on a tanker bound for an Iranian port and on an Iranian telecommunications antenna, state media reported. Iran's foreign minister, Abbas Araghchi, said June 3rd that the country's armed forces are conducting self-defense strikes on American bases in response to what he called attacks that violate the ongoing ceasefire. He added that any hostile act will be met with an immediate, decisive response. Turning to the front page of the Metro section, this article is entitled, Florida Lawmakers Back Major Property Tax Cut. Cities, counties could lose billions in revenue. This article is by Stephanie Matat of the USA Today Network, Florida. Florida lawmakers approved a sweeping property tax proposal crafted by Governor Ron DeSantis' office, which could drastically reduce property taxes for residents, but also slash revenues for local governments and usher in a wave of budget cuts on various public services. The next step, unless opponents challenge the measure in court, would be for Florida voters in November to decide whether to adopt the property tax proposal. It would need 60% support to amend the state's constitution. The Florida legislature moved forward with the plan, but bucked the governor's vision for how property tax reform could play out in the state. Lawmakers carved out a clarification which would protect property tax revenues, funding school districts, and constitutional officers, which include supervisors of elections, sheriff's offices, and clerks of court. Senator Brian Avila, Republican, Miami Springs, led the charge in the Senate to approve the governor's plan. Avila said that although opponents argue the cuts are an attack on local governments, leadership sometimes requires tough decisions. He said local leaders need to have tough conversations about their spending priorities. We can certainly have a conversation all day about what this may look like, Avila said. I think our voters, if we give them that opportunity, will tell us what that is in November. Many Republicans acknowledged the plan was flawed and far from perfect, but argued voters should ultimately have the chance to weigh in. The amendment needed 60% approval from members in the House and Senate. The House approved it with a 75-26 vote, where Republicans, Representatives Nathan Boyles and Pat Manny, voted no, and Democratic Representative Dottie Joseph voted in favor. The Senate approved the amendment with a 30-9 vote, where Democratic Senators Barbara Sharif and Daryl Rowson voted in favor of it alongside Republicans. The governor's office did not immediately return a request for comment, but for the past year, DeSantis has pointed to what he says is bloated budgets at the city and county level, while touting the benefits of property tax reform. His office said a majority of Florida homeowners could have their property taxes wiped out in their primary residence. The proposal would raise Florida's $50,000 homestead exemptions to $150,000 in January 1st of 2027, and then $250,000 by January 1st of 2028. tax reform, or tax shift. Cities and counties could lose billions. But cities and counties are now expected to brace the impact of losing billions in revenue. Property taxes are a key economic engine in the state, which fund local governments, and these local municipalities warn that gutting their funding could harm many services, libraries, parks, community centers, and veteran services. Many opponents also warn that unclear language could still impact funding for school districts and for critical public safety services provided by firefighters, law enforcement, or ambulances. It's being sold as a property tax cut, but it's really a tax shift that will collect the revenue from somewhere else or someone else while putting local police and fire services at risk, said Senator Carlos Guillermo Smith, a Democrat from Orlando, on the Senate floor during debate. Opponents have 30 days after both the House and Senate approve the ballot measure to challenge it in circuit court, which could be a roadblock to DeSantis's plan. A circuit judge would be tasked with weighing in on the ballot summary, and if the judge sides with opponents, then the Attorney General would have 10 days to revise it ahead of the midterm elections. Other language approved by lawmakers allowed the ballot summary to exceed 75 words for proposed amendments put forth by the Florida legislature. Current Florida law restricts ballot summaries for constitutional amendments to 75 words, which critics say oversimplifies amendments, but supporters say make it easier to understand. Physically constrained counties brace for impact. A House bill analysis is predicting that local government could lose about $8.4 billion in revenues by 2028. That could prompt cities and counties to downsize staff or cut funding in some public services, which can include parks or libraries. In response, state Republican lawmakers are telling cities and counties that if they experience major revenue losses, their next step would be to review the budget and set priorities around public safety, infrastructure, schools, and debt service. One reason the measure proposes to only allow property tax funds to be used for certain categories is to combat wasteful spending, Avila said before a Senate panel. There needs to be a real look at each and every budget, Avila said to reporters. All I'm saying is that those local jurisdictions just really have to look at what their budget is, where their priorities are, and if there's any way that they can streamline their operations in some way, shape, or form. Holly Smith, the president of the Florida League of Cities, said that she agrees that the goal is to make Florida more affordable for all, but that the proposal may create more burdensome problems for residents. Smith said that Florida relies on local property tax revenue to be a crucial tool during hurricanes, in which the state is particularly vulnerable. Property tax revenue funds far more than public safety. It funds our roads, our parks, code enforcement, Smith said. These are not luxuries. They define the quality of life in the communities that we choose to call home. Davin Suggs of the Florida Association of Counties said that a massive overhaul would impact every county in the state, which each have stark differences. Some counties may not be able to recover from these cuts like others. There will be losses of resources, but every county's ability to attack that, whether it's to recover, whether it's a shift, whether it's to cut, will probably be a little different, Suggs said. What didn't make it from DeSantis's plan? Although the DeSantis-crafted plan made it onto the ballot, he didn't get everything in his property tax wish list. In addition to protecting public schools and constitutional officers, legislatures also axed a state trust fund that would help local governments facing revenue losses, although that's one of the primary concerns brought forth by opponents who worry that cities and counties, particularly fiscally constrained counties, would be in peril. Additionally, lawmakers removed a mandate for counties to send taxpayers a notice of the proposed property tax amendment on the ballot, which would have cost $5.5 million, according to a Senate bill analysis. Continuing to the next article on the front page of the Metro section, it's Mark Wood's biweekly column. Today it's entitled, Legislators Take Sledgehammer to Home Rule. Again, this is by Mark Woods, who's a columnist with the Jacksonville, Florida Times Union. Would I like to stop paying property taxes? Of course I would, particularly if it won't affect the state of my city. In a state that doesn't have any income tax and has created a system where property tax is one of the main sources of revenue for nearly everything local governments do. Public safety, schools, parks, emergency management, road maintenance. I'd also like to eat a giant bowl of ice cream every day and not gain a single pound. Or stay up late, have a beer or two, and not feel sluggish in the morning. And to get away with a lot of other things I could when I was younger. But that's another story for another day. This is about the topic of the week, something I do pay more attention to at my current age. Property taxes. Governor Ron DeSantis had Florida lawmakers return to Tallahassee for a special session, and in less than 24 hours on June 2nd, they passed a sweeping restructuring of the property tax system. It doesn't eliminate property taxes, as DeSantis has been talking about as a goal, but it does raise the state's homestead exemption to $250,000. Lawmakers inserted provisions to protect public schools from any cuts, and stripped out DeSantis's proposal to have a state trust fund to help local governments deal with shortfalls. The amendment now heads to voters in November, where it will need 60% to pass. For what it's worth, according to a Sachs Media survey, this special session had something rare, broad bipartisan support. 80% of Republicans and no party voters, 66% of Democrats, and about 75% across all age groups. It's easy to understand the lure of lower taxes, particularly these days, with rising inflation and higher gas prices and utility bills compounded by the war in Iran. 55% of Americans say their financial situation is getting worse, the highest level since Gallup began asking that question 25 years ago. Our household is among those in that situation. So when our latest tax bill arrived in the mailbox Tuesday, just a few hours after the legislature's vote, a cut in property taxes sounded really good. But what would that mean for my city, Jacksonville, and beyond that, towns all over the state? Just one example. Winter Haven City Manager Michael Stavres traveled to Tallahassee to lay out some of the math of what his community could be facing. He said Winter Haven collects about $31.5 million in property taxes, that police and fire alone costs $34 million, and that cutting property taxes would mean $10 million less to work with. As I left Winter Haven to drive here, I saw children going to summer camp for the first day, going to swim lessons, going to our parks, places that they love, places that make families want to live in our community, he said. Those are the things that suffer when we don't have the dollars to pay for them. Officials from other cities and counties went to Tallahassee with similar messages, warning of the potential cuts to basic services. Firefighters and paramedics filled rows of seats in committee hearing rooms. One point some have made, it isn't just that cities will collect substantially less money, it's the unanswered questions of what this might mean. Will taxpayers simply end up paying in other ways? I'd love to get rid of property taxes, said U.S. Senator Rick Scott, former governor of Florida, said on Fox News before the session. Unfortunately, you got to think about, okay, what are you going to replace it with? We are a very efficient state, so you've got to come up with how are you going to fund education, the environment, things like that. Jeff Brandis, a former Republican lawmaker who was now director of the Florida Policy Project, was among those pushing back for a reason beyond the tax cut itself, saying this could dramatically shift power away from local governments and to the state. The sales pitch is simple. Property taxes are unpopular. Homeowners are angry. Government has grown, and cutting tax bills will provide relief. Who doesn't like that? He wrote in an op-ed. But there is a difference between cutting taxes and changing who controls government. Florida is not debating a tax cut. Florida is debating a fundamental redesign of how local government is financed. Brandis said there is an irony here that should give conservatives pause. A proposal intended to shrink government could ultimately centralize it. And by centralizing it, local officials, and in turn local citizens, lose control of what happens in their backyard. The governor of Florida, whoever that is in the future, effectively becomes the mayor of communities he or she was never elected to run. So much for home rule. For decades, Tallahassee has been chipping away at home rule, passing laws that forbid cities and counties from enacting local ordinances about cruise ships, tree preservation, styrofoam containers, DEI, and perhaps more than anything, land use and growth management. Now this. To some degree, there always have been state leaders rewarding, and sometimes punishing, local governments, but in recent years, we've seen the governor's office openly, sometimes brazenly, doing this. And this could only take that dynamic to unprecedented levels. Dramatically limiting one of the main sources of local revenue undercuts local control, unlike anything before. Would Florida cities control their own destiny, or would Tallahassee? Before this special session, the Jacksonville City Council Auditor's Office projected that the homestead exemption could mean the city would collect $300 million less in property tax revenue. As it stands now, property tax revenue barely covers Jacksonville's police and fire cost, Jacksonville Mayor Donna Deegan said. Eliminating or dramatically changing this funding source will hurt public safety efforts, as well as core services that improve quality of life and affordability. City Council member Rory Diamond posted on X, "We can easily cut economic giveaways, nonprofit, and arts spending, and hit that mark with zero effect on police, fire, or infrastructure. The waste has to go." When my former colleague Nate Monroe, now executive editor of the Florida Trib, noted that Jacksonville has a local DOGE committee that hasn't identified even remotely close to $300 million in cuts, Diamond insisted they're there. "Economic development deals number one," he said. "All of them. Every REV grant also. Nonprofit and arts spend. That's $300 million right there." I know I've said this before, but every time Diamond does this, decrying giveaways to billionaires and millionaires, it's worth repeating. Diamond voted for taxpayers chipping in hundreds of millions of dollars to help a billionaire, Shad Khan, develop Lot J. And after that failed to pass, Diamond voted for an incentive package worth more than $100 million to help Khan build a Four Seasons hotel. Arguing that a REV, Recapture Enhanced Value Grant, was a good deal for taxpayers. That's more than $300 million right there, in just two Rory Diamond votes. He was for that use of taxpayer money, but wants to know that he's against the city using tax dollars for things like new useless parks. "For my money, some of our new parks, which are getting a lot of use, represent some of the best economic development around. This is but a glimpse of what lies ahead on the way to November, but at least voters have 5 months. The legislature spent less than 2 days debating what the Tampa Bay Times said could become the most sweeping restructuring of the state's tax system and city and county governments in a generation. Would I like my property taxes cut dramatically? Who wouldn't? But I want to know what that would mean for my city and future generations here. Turning to the front page of the sports section, this article is entitled, Tax Slayer Gator Bowl Will Kick Off on December 30th. This article is written by Gary Smits of the Jacksonville, Florida Times-Union. Get the breakfast menu ready for Tax Slayer Gator Bowl tailgating. Jacksonville's Bowl and ESPN announced on June 3rd that the 82nd edition of the nation's sixth oldest postseason college game will be on December 30th with an 11:30 a.m. kickoff. The game will match the SEC versus the ACC for the ninth time in the last 10 years, with Notre Dame in the ACC selection mix if the Irish don't make the college football playoff. It will be the earliest kickoff since Clemson and Kentucky played at noon on December 29th in 2023. The game will be played at Everbank Stadium with a capacity of 43,000 due to the construction of the Stadium of the Future, then moved to Gainesville's Ben Hill Griffin Stadium at the end of the 2027 season, and returned to Jacksonville in 2028. Virginia beat Missouri 13-7 in last year's game. While the attendance was only 31,802, the viewership of 6 million on ABC was the highest since the 2010 game, in which Bobby Bowden coached his final game for Florida State. Gator Bowl president Greg McGarrity said he is pleased with the time slot on ESPN, which will not just bump against any other bowl games. The Gator Bowl will kick off a day of college football action that culminates in a CFP quarterfinal game in Glendale, Arizona at 7:30 p.m. It will be a good day and time for us, McGarrity said. As the television people say, we'll have clear air for that slot. Last year was technically supposed to be the final year of the SEC versus the ACC. But conference affiliations for non-CFP bowls were extended another year. Once the CFP finalizes its format and numbers of playoff teams by December 1st, other bowls will begin to nail down their future conference matchups. McGarrity is on record as saying the Gator Bowl would like to remain with the SEC. That conference has had at least one team in the Gator Bowl in 41 of the previous 80 years. Five of those games were an all-SEC matchup. Tickets for the 2026 Gator Bowl will be on sale at a later date on TaxSlayerGatorBowl.com or on Ticketmaster.com. Turning now to AccuWeather's 5-day forecast. The high expected for today is 84, with the forecast expecting sunshine, breezy, and pleasant, with a probability of precipitation at 25%. Tonight, the low is expected to be 62. Forecast calls for a mainly clear evening, with precipitation down at 5%. Tomorrow, Friday, the daily high is expected to be 84, with the evening low at 65. Forecast calls for a partly sunny and beautiful day with probability of precipitation at 10%. On Saturday, the daily high is expected to be 86, the evening low 67. Forecast calls for a nice day with clouds and sun, the possibility of precipitation at 10%. On Sunday, the daily high is expected to be 88, with the evening low at 70. Forecast calls for the day to be pleasant with partial sunshine, the probability of precipitation 25%. On Monday, The daily high is expected to be 88, the evening low 71. Forecast calls for the day to have a couple of afternoon showers, with the probability of precipitation at 65%. Turning to today in history, on this date in 1919, Congress gave women the right to vote when it adopted the 19th Amendment to the Constitution. After ratification in 1920, black women joined others in voting and holding office, but the suffrage movement that began decades prior continued after the milestone, well into the 20th century, as states enacted discriminatory laws that meant many women of color couldn't vote. On this date in 1942, the four-day Battle of Midway began in the Pacific Theater of World War II, with over 100 Japanese aircraft attacking both sand and eastern islands in the Midway Atoll, a U.S. military area. The U.S. Navy turned the tide against the Japanese naval forces by sinking critical key aircraft carriers in a battle that established American dominance in the Pacific. On this date in 1946, President Harry Truman signed into law the National School Lunch Act, which provided healthy lunches for children at schools in the United States each day at no cost or a low cost. On this date in 1972, activist Angela Davis, a member of the Communist and Black Panther parties, was acquitted by an all-white jury in San Jose, California, of charges stemming from a 1970 courtroom shootout. On this date in 2010, the commercial space flight industry entered a new era with a successful maiden flight of the Falcon 9 rocket, SpaceX's two-stage rocket that is partially reusable. Taking off from Cape Canaveral, it carried the Dragon spacecraft qualification unit on a test, achieving Earth orbit and completing nearly all of the test's goals while collecting data along the way. On this date in 1998, American terrorist Terry Nichols was sentenced to life in prison without the possibility of parole for conspiring with Timothy McVeigh in the bombing of a federal building in Oklahoma City in April of 1995 that killed 168 people, including 19 children. I'm Kelly Brewer. Today is Thursday, June 4th. 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
3: The firing of a local teacher over a yearbook rap lyric draws national attention. 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
5: 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Mostly sunny, dry, and windy the next few days. Highs in the mid to upper 80s inland, mid to upper 70s at the beaches.
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7: Good morning. This is Nancy Grywe with today's headlines from the Washington Post for this Thursday, June 4th. House votes to block Trump from ordering more strikes on Iran. Why California voters opted for the boring Democrat in the governor's race. And videos show Pentagon counterterrorism hires movements on January 6th. Turning now to the first article. House votes to block Trump from ordering more strikes on Iran, by Theodoric Meyer and Mariana Alfaro. The House passed a resolution Wednesday to block President Donald Trump from ordering further strikes on Iran, ratcheting up pressure on the administration to find a way to end the unpopular war. The 215 to 208 vote marked the first time such a measure has cleared the House or the Senate on a final vote since the start of the conflict more than 3 months ago. The Senate advanced a similar resolution last month on a procedural vote, reflecting growing impatience with the war Congress hasn't authorized. The effort faces sizable hurdles, however, before Congress could force Trump to end hostilities. In the House, four Republicans, Representatives Thomas Massey, Tom Barrett, Warren Davidson, and Brian Fitzpatrick, joined Democrats in voting to force Trump to end the war. Quote, "We are trapped in a war that won't end because an incompetent president launched it thinking of only his own ego while failing to prepare for the consequences," Representative Gregory W. Weeks, the top Democrat on the Foreign Affairs Committee, said during debate on the House floor. Quote, "Diplomacy is the only exit from this, not more bombing, not more bluster," end quote. Later Wednesday, the House bucked Trump and House Speaker Mike Johnson on a second foreign policy issue, voting 218 to 204 to advance a bill that would provide Ukraine's $8 billion in loans and $300 million in long-term security aid. The legislation still requires a final vote before heading to the Senate. The bill, which would also impose additional sanctions on Russia's finance and energy sectors, came to the floor only after six Republicans broke ranks and sided with Democrats to support the effort. Democrats have forced repeated votes on war powers resolutions in both chambers since the start of the conflict, which polling shows is unpopular. A New York Times Siena College poll conducted in mid-May found that 64% of registered voters think Trump made the wrong decision in going to war with Iran. 30% believe he made the right decision. The War Powers Resolution of 1973, the law Democrats used to force the vote, requires presidents to remove U.S. forces from any conflict that Congress has not authorized within 60 days. Trump hit the deadline May 1st, but dodged it by arguing that hostilities have been, quote, terminated since a ceasefire took effect, even as the United States continues to enforce a naval blockade of Iran. Representative Brian Mass, chairman of the Foreign Affairs Committee, echoed Trump's arguments that the war is effectively over. Quote, we are not in hostilities, he said. We are out there with almost this exact same number of forces that we continually keep in the region, end quote. To reach Trump's desk, the Senate resolution would require a final vote in the chamber, which could be tough if every senator is voting. Three Republican senators who had opposed similar measures in the past missed the procedural vote on the resolution last month, allowing it to advance. If they had voted the way they had in the past, it would have failed 50-50. The House would also need to pass the Senate version before it reached Trump's desk. Trump would almost certainly veto it, forcing the Senate and the House to override his veto with a two-thirds vote in both chambers before the resolution could take effect. No War Powers resolution has ever overcome a veto. Unlike the Senate resolution, the House version cannot be vetoed, but it is unclear whether it is privileged, guaranteeing that it gets a vote in the Senate. If the Senate parliamentarian rules that it is not, Senate Majority Leader John Thune could decline to bring it up for a vote. There is also considerable dispute about whether the House resolution would have the force of law if it passed both chambers. Senator Tom Kaine, who has spearheaded the effort to force War Powers votes in the Senate, has said that Congress passing a resolution could put pressure on Trump to negotiate an end to the conflict, even if the president vetoed it and Congress was unable to override it. Quote, it shouldn't be surprising to the president and his national security team that this war is deeply unpopular, especially when the Trump-Vance administration has offered no explanation to the American people about what our objectives are, whether we can achieve them through military force alone, what the legal rationale is, or what the financial and human costs and risks are for our country, Kaine said in a statement Wednesday.

Rubio said the vote makes Iranian negotiators think that, quote, somehow, end quote, the Trump administration's hands, quote, are going to be tied and we won't be able to do anything to them, so why make a deal, end quote. The House resolution was widely expected to pass last month, but GOP leaders pulled the measure at the last minute in an effort to flip Republican votes during a recently concluded recess for the chamber. Massey said the strategy backfired. Quote, when the members went back home, they heard from their constituents. It confirmed to the Republicans who voted yes that they should do the right thing, he said. Meeks agreed that the delay helped build support. Quote, I've been confident a little while, and that's why we continue to pursue and move forward, because we knew we could do this, he said. Fitzpatrick argued that Congress had to follow the law, which declares that only Congress can declare war and assert its powers. Quote, I don't see what's complicated about it, he said. Bring it to Congress, debate it on the merits, and have us vote. That's the way the system's supposed to work, end quote. Meek said the advance of the measure supporting Ukraine sent a message, quote, to the people of Ukraine that the United States of America is not going to turn its back on them, end quote. Thune said last month that the course of the war with Iran would influence whether more Republican senators come out against it, as the administration negotiates with Tehran even while Trump contemplates more strikes. Quote, our members are, and rightly so, asking the right questions and trying to figure out what the strategy is going forward, Thune told reporters. The House is also scheduled this week to consider a separate war powers resolution introduced by Representative Rashida Tlaib that would stop the Trump administration from joining Israel's war in Lebanon. That measure, however, faces steeper odds given fractured support within the Democratic Party. Turning now to the next article from the Washington Post. California Democrats play it safe with Becerra defying national trends. By Pribina Somasundaram and Dan Diamond. Democratic voters in California played it safe Tuesday, opting for a practicality over passion as they chose their next governor from a lengthy list of candidates. They wavered on progressive candidates who promised a state-funded health care system and vowed to abolish immigration and customs enforcement. Instead, they bolstered Xavier Becerra, a candidate who leapfrogged from the back of the line into the lead, all with a middle-of-the-road approach. Voters saw Becerra, whose own allies have called him boring, as their best bet. Becerra's rise defies national trends during a midterm season in which fiery insurgent candidates in both parties are currying favor with voters. For the Democrats, who are reckoning with the base shifting to the left, Becerra's early lead shows voters often pick practical candidates over outspoken ones when they view the stakes as high. More pressing to some Democratic voters in California was ensuring at least one candidate from their party made it to the general election, and that the candidate would combat the Trump administration, as term-limited Governor Gavin Newsom has. Under California's, quote, jungle primary system, all candidates run on the same ballot, regardless of party. The top two vote-getters go to the general election. Tuesday's early returns showed Republican Steve Hilton, a former Fox News host, in the lead, and Becerra in the second-place spot, with billionaire climate activist Tom Steyer trailing in third. The Associated Press has not called the race, and the state could take days or weeks to finish its count. In two overnight social media posts, President Donald Trump alleged, quote, big cheating, end quote, by Democrats in blaming mail-in voting for the delay. He sought to limit the practice, claiming without evidence that it is vulnerable to fraud, and citing it in his false claims that the 2020 election was stolen from him. Democratic voters, even as they fretted over California's notable struggles with homelessness and rising costs, appeared equally worried about the prospect of a GOP governor in their deep blue state, said Andrew Acosta, a Democratic consultant who is not affiliated with any of the gubernatorial campaigns. They kept a close eye on the latest polls, several of which showed Becerra in the lead before returning ballots. Quote, I don't know if anyone could even articulate what Becerra's plan was when it came to utility companies, right? Acosta said. Democratic voters backed traditional candidates in other California races Tuesday. In Los Angeles, embattled Mayor Karen Bass

0: House is likely to advance to a runoff, though not without a struggle. In California's 11th congressional district, which includes San Francisco, State Senator Scott Weiner was the top finisher in the primary to succeed Representative Nancy Pelosi, advancing to a November matchup with Connie Chan, a member of the San Francisco Board of Supervisors. The pair defeated progressive Saikat Chakrabarty, who was once chief of staff to Representative Alexandria Ocasio-Cortez. Establishment-backed Democrats also notch wins elsewhere in the country, namely Iowa, where State Representative Josh Turek won his primary for a key Senate seat in a race that tested the influence of Senate Minority Leader Charles Schumer. At his election night watch party, Becerra called his campaign an, quote, underdog story. Quote, almost immediately he's counted out, an afterthought, overlooked by many, outspent by a ton, even called along the way to drop out and save us all the trouble. Becerra told a cheering crowd in Los Angeles, quote, well, guess what, the underdog stayed in the fight, end quote. Becerra's main selling points, he had the most experience and the least amount of baggage. Those coupled with the lack of heavy hitters in the race and California's jungle primary compelled voters to see him as their most viable path to a Democratic governor, political strategists said. Because there were so many candidates splitting the vote on the ballot, voters worried that the two leading Republicans would lock Democrats out of the general election. In other words, Democratic voters had incentive to rally around a single consensus candidate, even if it meant sacrificing candidates who promised progressives more policies. Barbara Lynn, a 75-year-old retired teacher, said she voted for Becerra because he had the best shot at coalescing Democrats. She knew there were more progressive candidates, including Steyer and former Congresswoman Katie Porter, and said she'd read news stories about Becerra's former colleagues who described him as mediocre. Still, she valued his government experience and felt endeared to him as he spoke about being the son of immigrants. Quote, Becerra is more realistic, Lynn said. Becerra and his allies have touted his time in President Joe Biden's cabinet, where he ran the Department of Health and Human Services for nearly 4 years, as evidence that he can lead large organizations. He has also served as California's Attorney General and spent more than two decades as a congressman in Washington. In an interview with the Washington Post last weekend, Becerra said he wasn't surprised by his late surge in the race, arguing that the collapse of former Congressman Eric Swalwell's campaign helped provide an opening to make his case. Quote, it just took a lot longer than I expected for it to shake out, Becerra said, adding that he expected voters before the election would decide if they wanted a candidate with, quote, lots of experience, end quote, in government to serve as the state's next leaders. Despite that resume, he attracted some criticism from former co-workers that he was ineffective. Big-name California politicians, some of them Becerra's former colleagues, declined to endorse in the race, including Biden, Newsom, Pelosi, former Vice President Kamala Harris, and California Attorney General Rob Bonta. Some fellow former Biden officials have argued that voters would be attracted to Becerra's promise that he was a pragmatic, seasoned official who would be ready on day one to lead the state. Neera Tanden, who served as Biden's domestic policy advisor, said in an interview last week that Becerra was a reliable leader who knew how to get things done. Quote, HHS has the second largest budget next to any federal agency next to the Pentagon, Tanden said. It is in charge of life and death decisions. Things go horribly wrong in that agency. It can have huge consequences, end quote. Karen Skelton, a former senior Biden official and longtime friend and colleague of Becerra, acknowledged that he was not the most flamboyant politician. Quote, as he says himself, he's not going to be your most exciting guy. I mean, I think he's a great person to be around, interesting, and he has an easy, generous laugh. But what the hell does that matter, she said. Do we want him to address the cost of living in California? Do we want him to be able to balance a budget? End quote. Turning now to the next article from the Washington Post. Video shows Pentagon counterterrorism hire chambering into Capitol on January 6th by Joyce Lee, Andrew Ba-Tan, and Salvador Rizzo. A recent appointee to a sensitive counterterrorism job in the Defense Department was filmed for more than 5 minutes during the January 6, 2021 riot as he moved through restricted grounds and climbed through a broken window holding a metal pole to enter the U.S. Capitol, according to a Washington Post analysis. The Post reported Tuesday that Elias Irizarry, who was 19 at the time of the attack, was hired to a post in the Pentagon Special Operations and Low-Intensity Conflict Office. The team's portfolio includes operations such as embassy security, personnel recovery, and hostage rescue. Irizarry pleaded guilty to a misdemeanor trespass charge in 2022 and was later pardoned by President Donald Trump, along with many others who were at the Capitol on January 6th. The Post confirmed Irizarry's presence in 5 videos by matching them with screenshots or photographs in court filings, or with events described in those filings. In 2 other videos, clothing worn by Irizarry and his companions and their presence together made the identification possible. The videos were obtained from social media, a related court case, and other sources. Irizarry did not respond to messages seeking comment. In a statement, Acting Pentagon Press Secretary Joel Valdez said Irizarry, quote, is a qualified, patriotic young professional, and we are proud to have him as a political appointee, end quote. Irizarry drove from South Carolina to Northern Virginia with 2 travel companions, Elliot Bishai and Grayson Sherrill, on January 5, 2021, to attend the Stop the Steal rally the next day, according to the prosecution's sentencing memo. Irizarry was a freshman at the Citadel, a public military college in Charleston. Irizarry and his friends listened to Trump's speech but headed to the Capitol before the speech ended, according to the memo. Video shows that Irizarry and his companions soon joined the throngs on the west side of the Capitol. In the early afternoon, Irizarry, seen wearing a red bandana and MAGA hat, appeared to turn away from a crowd that had encircled a group of law enforcement officers. Moments later, Sherrill swung a D.C. police officer with a metal pole. Video shows. Sherrill later pleaded guilty to assaulting federal officers and was sentenced to 7 months in custody. Around 2:15 p.m., Irizarry and Bishai weaved their way through the mob and then ascended stairs to a terrace level. According to the sentencing memo, video taken by Bishai shows Irizarry using his hand and a metal pole to direct rioters toward the stairs he and Bishai had taken. The memo adds that a voice probably belonging to Irizarry was heard on the video telling rioters to go up the side, go up the side. The Post could not immediately locate that video. Irizarry crawled through the broken window on the Senate side of the Capitol at around 2:26 p.m., still carrying the pole, video shows. As he entered, rioters chanted, "Whose house? Our house." By this time, rioters were streaming into the building. According to the sentencing memo, Irizarry entered a private conference room, Senate Room S-145, where he was photographed sitting in a chair. He proceeded to the crypt, a large vaulted chamber, and eventually up 1 floor to the rotunda, where video shows he climbed onto a Ronald Reagan statue and posed for a photo. Irizarry exited the Capitol building after more than 20 minutes inside, according to the sentencing memo and video timestamps. In 2023, he apologized at his sentencing. Quote, I am ashamed because I will always be a part of this disgrace, Irizarry said. Quote, January 6 represented something truly horrible. It was the largest attack on our democracy since the Civil War, end quote. It was unclear Wednesday who within the Trump administration appointed him to the Pentagon post. Turning now to the next article from the Washington Post. Trump says he plans to nominate Todd Blanche to serve as Attorney General, by Jeremy Roebuck and Perry Stein. President Donald Trump said Wednesday he planned to formally nominate Acting Attorney General Todd Blanche for a full term as the nation's chief law enforcement officer, signaling confidence in his former personal defense lawyer's leadership of a department over which the president has sought to exert unprecedented control. Trump announced his intention to move forward Thursday with the nomination during a White House dinner Wednesday evening, according to a video of his remarks posted to social media by Deputy White House Chief of Staff Dan Scavino. Quote, we are going to make him permanent Attorney General, Trump said. Blanche has held the job on a temporary basis since Trump fired former Attorney General Pam Bondi earlier this year. Trump's decision to back Blanche for a permanent term will kick off a Senate confirmation process that could face tough headwinds. Some Republican senators have already expressed hesitation about supporting Blanche for the job, raising questions about recent comments in which they believed he appeared to excuse violence committed during the January 6, 2021 attack on the U.S. Capitol. More recently, Blanche faced open revolt from some portions of the Republican caucus in the Senate as he unsuccessfully sought to defend a deal struck to settle legal claims Trump had filed against the government with the creation of a $1.8 billion fund to compensate people who believe they have been victims of politicized prosecutions. Facing bipartisan backlash, Blanche returned to Capitol Hill on Tuesday to announce that plans for the fund had been scuttled. Trump has repeatedly expressed approval for Blanche's performance in his temporary post, including the day after Blanche's reversal on the settlement deal. Quote, Todd's doing a very good job at DOJ, the president said during an appearance on Wednesday's episode of the New York Post podcast, Pod Force One. Trump added, quote, I wanted to see how he's received. We put him as acting and he's done a very good job, but I've known him a long time, end quote. The Justice Department referred questions about Trump's intention to nominate Blanche to the White House. Ultimately, it was Trump's dissatisfaction with Bondi, namely over her failure to satisfy his desire to see his political enemies put on trial, that led to the president's decision to fire her in April. Before Trump tapped Blanche to replace her, he had been serving as Bondi's top deputy. Since taking over the top job, Blanche has moved aggressively and swiftly to deliver results to Trump, while quickly racking up accusations from critics that he's abandoned standard Justice Department norms and continues to operate as if he were working as Trump's personal lawyer. In less than 3 months on the job, Blanche and his department have secured an indictment against one of Trump's chief critics, former FBI Director James Comey, moved to undo the last remaining January 6 convictions, rolled back gun regulations, pursued investigations into Trump's unsupported fraud claims about his 2020 election loss, and released reports accusing the Biden administration of weaponizing the justice system against conservatives. Blanche has lauded the heavy influence Trump has sought to bear on the typically independent department, saying the president has a, quote, right, end quote, duty to say who he thinks prosecutors should be investigating. Blanche's announcement last month of the proposed deal to resolve Trump's legal claims, including a lawsuit he filed against the IRS over leaked tax records, delivered the president what could have been one of his most significant victories yet. The proposed $1.8 billion anti-weaponization fund would have granted a panel of Trump's administration appointees control over a massive pot of taxpayer money with almost unchecked authority to dole it out to those who, like Trump, claim they have been unfairly targeted for prosecution. The deal also included a provision that Blanche maintains would bar the government from pursuing any pre-existing unpaid tax claims against Trump. The president has repeatedly complained that his tax filings from before his first presidency have been subject to repeated audits, though it is unclear whether the IRS was still pursuing those reviews at the time of the settlement. The tax provisions of the deal could potentially spare the Trumps from massive tax liability. Though Blanche called off the plans for the compensation fund this week amid pushback from Republican lawmakers, he said the Justice Department intended to stand by the tax protections the settlement deal extended to the Trumps. At a Capitol Hill hearing this week, Democrats accused him of still acting as if he were the president's personal lawyer. Blanche previously represented Trump in his 2024 New York trial, which ended with his conviction on 34 counts of falsifying business records to conceal hush money payments to an adult film actress. He also led Trump's defense in the two federal felony cases brought by special counsel Jack Smith, the first over his alleged retention of classified documents and the second over his attempts to overturn his 2020 election loss. Neither of those cases made it to trial. Still, Blanche has bristled when asked whether he feels pressure to please Trump in his new role or if he viewed his stint as acting attorney general as an audition for a permanent shot at the job. His term as acting attorney general is set to expire in the fall, though his nomination will extend his ability to remain on the job if the Senate does move to confirm him before then. Quote, I did not ask for this job, Blanche told reporters at his first news conference in April. Quote, if President Trump chooses to keep me as acting, that's an honor. If he chooses to nominate me, that's an honor. If he chooses to nominate somebody else and I go back to being the deputy attorney general, that's an honor, end quote. He added then, quote, if he chooses to nominate somebody else and ask me to go do something else, I will say, thank you very much. I love you, sir, end quote. Turning now to the next article from the Washington Post. Mystery people keep emerging from New York City manholes. Here's what we know, by Brady Dennis. Aki Jakubovich was pulling an all-nighter in his auto detailing shop in Queens when he spotted the three men in waders walking toward a nearby manhole cover around 2 a.m. Quote, we glanced at each other, then they acted like I wasn't even there, recalled Jakubovich, owner of Aki Auto Care in the Astoria neighborhood. Surveillance video from his shop shows one of the men prying open the heavy steel manhole cover as a car that seems to be accompanying them sits nearby with its headlights pointed their direction. The trio soon slipped out of sight into the bowels of the city. Quote, these guys look like the Ninja Turtles, said Jakubovich, who closed his garage doors out of caution while an employee alerted police. Quote, very strange, man, very strange. That May 5th encounter marked the first in at least three incidents in which groups of people have been captured on camera climbing into and out of parts of the city's sprawling sewer system. Late last Thursday, according to New York City police, a group of people slid into a manhole near McDonald Avenue and Collin Place in the Gravesend section of Brooklyn. Several hours later, a video captured a group of seven men climbing out of a manhole and lingering unhurriedly on a nearby sidewalk. Around 1 a.m. that same Friday, police said, quote, multiple unidentified individuals, end quote, were seen entering a manhole near Hayward Street and Bedford Avenue in the Williamsburg area of Brooklyn. Later, security video showed a group of more than a half dozen men emerging from underground. Several appeared to be wearing headlamps and carrying small shovels, and police said they soon fled, quote, in an unknown vehicle to parts unknown, end quote. So far, according to New York City Police Department, no arrests have been made and no injuries reported. Quote, there is no threat to public safety at this time, the department said in a statement, adding that an investigation is ongoing. But the string of subterranean episodes has baffled New Yorkers, become the stuff of group text threads, and spurred speculation online. Are the sewer explorers searching for jewelry and other valuable lost down drains? Are they digging underground to try to tunnel into a bank or other businesses? Whatever the motivation, city officials have been adamant that it's a bad idea for ordinary residents to venture into New York's elaborate network of sewers, which consists of more than 7,400 miles of pipes, 152,000 catch basins, and 95 wastewater pumping stations. Quote, entering the sewer system is both illegal and extremely dangerous, Wob Wolja, spokesman for the New York City Department of Environmental Protection, said in an email. Wolja said the agency has inspected the sewers at the two Brooklyn locations where people most recently entered manholes and determined that, quote, our infrastructure is safe, end quote. The hazards that lie below are numerous, he added. Potentially deadly gases, unstable surfaces, flooding risks, confined spaces. Quote, for these reasons, Wolja said, stating what millions of New Yorkers already inherently know, quote, members of the public should never enter a pipe, drain, catch basin, manhole, or outfall, end quote. Last month, a 56-year-old woman died in Manhattan after she exited her parked vehicle and fell into an open manhole near the corner of Fifth Avenue and East 52nd Street. The recent mysterious forays captured on video are hardly the first time that people have set out to explore the depths of the city's sewer system despite the obvious risks. In 2015, police arrested three would-be treasure hunters on trespassing charges after the trio was caught resurfacing from a manhole in East Flatbush. The group apparently had gone in search of valuables they believed lay below. Quote, God knows what they were looking for, William J. Bratton, then police commissioner, told reporters at the time. Quote, I know damn sure I wouldn't be crawling through the sewers of New York, end quote. Last April, police also arrested three men in the Bensonhurst neighborhood in Brooklyn for climbing down into the sewer system after witnesses reported seeing the trio descending into a manhole near 17th Avenue and 82nd Street. As for Jacobovich, he has witnessed a bit of everything in the 5 years he has owned his auto shop along a busy street in Astoria. But the bizarre late-night encounter with the sewer explorers still has him bewildered. Quote, something I've never seen before, he said. I'm there every day, but that's not something you expect, end quote. Turning now to the next article from the Washington Post. Israel and Lebanon renewed ceasefire deal without Hezbollah, a main combatant. By Jerry Shee and Susan Haydamos, Jerusalem. Israel and Lebanon agreed Wednesday to implement a ceasefire deal that's missing one crucial party to the fighting raging in Lebanon, Hezbollah. The powerful Iranian-backed militant group, which is not part of the Lebanese government and was not present at the talks held at the State Department in Washington, did not immediately respond to the deal's announcement. Israel and Hezbollah have continued to trade attacks since an initial ceasefire deal, which also did not include Hezbollah, was announced in April, and Lebanese health officials have said hundreds of people have been killed in that time. Unlike the April ceasefire, the new agreement backed by the United States includes concrete steps calling for Hezbollah to cease firing on Israel and leave southern Lebanon, while the Lebanese military comes in to take full control of newly established pilot zones, free of any non-state armed groups like Hezbollah. Historically, the Lebanese army, which sometimes works alongside Hezbollah, has avoided taking measures that would displace the powerful militant group or antagonize it. If not smoothly executed, the new plan would put the two Lebanese factions in direct confrontation and even risk civil war, analysts say. It's uncertain whether Hezbollah or Iran will be satisfied by the emerging deal, which does not appear to require meaningful concessions from Israel. In a statement, Israeli Defense Minister Israel Katz said the deal gives Israel the freedom to continue firing and conducting operations on the ground in an area south of the Israeli demarcated yellow zone and to strike Beirut during the initial phase when Hezbollah is expected to withdraw north of the Litani River. The Lebanese population south of the Yellow Line, which runs about 6 miles from the border with Israel, will also not be allowed to return home after being displaced by Israeli evacuation orders, Katz clarified. The broad latitude given to Israel in the agreement, quote, is an expression of the reality we have created in Lebanon so far, Katz said. Quote, this is a reality that may lead, depending on developments on the ground and our continued uncompromising insistence on the interests of the State of Israel, to a political peace treaty with the State of Lebanon, end quote. Speaking to reporters Thursday, Lebanese President Joseph Aoun said the U.S. would be informed, quote, once responses are received from the relevant internal parties, particularly Hezbollah, end quote, and that the U.S. would determine the date and mechanism for implementing the ceasefire, which could begin 24 hours after that. On Thursday morning, hours after the deal's announcement, Israel conducted three strikes near the southern town of Nabatea. In another indication that Israel did not intend to stop hostilities, the Israel Defense Forces issued a public warning urging Lebanese civilians to not travel south of the Sarani River, citing ongoing operations targeting Hezbollah. The last time Israel invaded Lebanon in the fall of 2024, ceasefire negotiations between Israel and Hezbollah became ensnared over the question of whether Israel would maintain freedom of action to strike Hezbollah. After the deal was struck in late 2024, Israel continued low-intensity strikes against Hezbollah for months, citing Hezbollah's alleged ceasefire violations, and its ground forces never fully withdrew from Lebanon. War erupted again this spring when U.S. and Israeli forces attacked Iran. Aoun, in a statement, hailed the New Deal as different from the 2024 ceasefire and, quote, sustainable. In recent weeks, the fighting in Lebanon between Israel and Hezbollah has threatened to derail President Donald Trump's efforts to secure a comprehensive peace deal with Iran. Tehran has demanded that Israel stop its air and ground campaign in Lebanon. And this week, Trump said in a podcast that he made an expletive-laced call to Israeli Prime Minister Benjamin Netanyahu because he felt, quote, perturbed by Netanyahu, quote, constantly fighting, end quote, Hezbollah. Trump confirmed to the Pod Force One podcast on Wednesday that he had called Netanyahu, quote, crazy, and waved him off an invasion of Beirut, but said the two of them maintained a healthy working relationship. While Trump has been negotiating with Iran, Israel has occupied land equal to a fifth of Lebanon's territory, displaced much of the civilian population there, and threatened to invade Beirut to clear out Hezbollah strongholds. In some instances, the timing of Israeli attacks, such as its massive bombardment of Beirut that killed 357 people on April 8th, one day after the U.S. and Iran announced their own ceasefire, appeared to be aimed at undermining Trump's talks with Iran. For its part, Iran did not immediately comment on the Israel-Lebanon deal, but its foreign minister, Abbas Araghchi, reiterated on Wednesday the Iranian position that the two battlefronts, the U.S.-Iran war and the conflict in Lebanon, must be linked. Quote, if Israel attacks Beirut, the result will be the return to war, Araghchi said in an interview with the Lebanese channel. Quote, either the war stops in both Iran and Lebanon, or it doesn't stop either in Iran nor in Lebanon, end quote. Kasim Kassar, an analyst close to Hezbollah, criticized the deal for giving Israel too much latitude to continue its attacks and said it risked pitting the Lebanese army against Hezbollah. Quote, will Israel commit to a full ceasefire? Will the people of the southern villages be allowed to return and rebuild their villages? How will the Lebanese army deal with the situation? How will the army deploy in the south? He asked. Quote, there are many questions in this agreement, and there are many problems in it, Kassir added. Quote, the most important thing is that this agreement does not turn into an internal Lebanese conflict, end quote. Turning now to the next article from the Washington Post. 360 Minutes correspondents were fired and the result has been chaos, by Scott Nover. On Tuesday night, Scott Pelley sat in his office huddled with his 60 Minutes producers waiting for a resolution to a fight with the top leaders at CBS News and his new executive producer. He was supposed to be on vacation. After all, 60 Minutes goes on hiatus in the summer, and correspondents typically plan for the new season, which picks up in the fall. But Pelley hung back in New York to meet with CBS News' top brass on Tuesday. He had ignited a firestorm in a Monday meeting, questioning the credentials of the show's new boss, Nick Bilton, accusing CBS News head Barry Weiss of, quote, murdering, end quote, the show, and demanding answers about why his colleagues, including fellow correspondents Sharon Alfonsi and Cecilia Vega, were fired the previous Thursday. Many staffers openly cried at the office on Tuesday while awaiting a final verdict. Soon an email from Bilton sealed Pelley's fate. He had been fired for cause. Though both sides dispute some details, everyone agrees that Pelley's Tuesday night meeting with Bilton, Weiss, and Tom Cibrowski, CBS News president and executive editor, went poorly. Weiss told CBS News staff Wednesday morning that she had worked to, quote, find a way back, end quote, with Pelley, but after unsuccessful attempts, quote, we had to part ways, end quote. In Pelley's recounting of the meeting shared in a statement with the Washington Post, Weiss and Cibrowski were, quote, openly hostile from the start, end quote, and were, quote, abrupt, dismissive, and uninterested in dialogue, end quote. Cibrowski brought up the possibility of Pelley's being fired almost immediately. Quote, no CBS executive at any time suggested a way back, Pelley told the Post. Pelley said that three leaders refused to answer his questions. Quote, no constructive dialogue was allowed by the CBS executives at any point. I was stonewalled for about 10 minutes, and then for no apparent reason, this conversation is over, Pelley said. CBS News declined to comment on Pelley's accounting of the meeting. Tensions between Weiss and 60 Minutes correspondents, some of the most recognizable faces on television, have bubbled up for the past year and exploded in the past week. Alfonsi, Vega, and Pelley have all accused CBS News management of interfering in its editorial work and inserting bias in an effort to appease the Trump administration, accusations the network has strenuously denied. In response to claims from Pelley that his firing was politically motivated, a CBS News spokesman said, quote, "There is no political interference at CBS News, not from ownership, not from Barry Weiss. The only interference is a normal back and forth between editor and correspondent that happens in every newsroom," end quote. 60 Minutes has been a ratings darling for decades and a sure thing as other CBS News programs, including the CBS Evening News, have lagged behind competitors ABC and NBC. The Sunday News magazine counted more than 9 million average viewers per episode during the past season, up 9% from the season before. Current and former staffers who spoke to the Post on condition of anonymity expect that situation at 60 Minutes could further degrade. All eyes are on whether the remaining correspondents, Leslie Stahl, Bill Whitaker, L. John Wertheim, and contributor Nora O'Donnell will depart. Stahl, Whitaker, and O'Donnell did not respond to outreach Wednesday. Wertheim declined to comment. Jane Hall, an associate professor emerita at American University School of Communication, who covered 60 Minutes for years as a media reporter for the Los Angeles Times, called the changes at the program, quote, "stunning in their speed," end quote. She said the firings of Pelley, Vega, and Alfonsi, combined with Anderson Cooper's early departure, made it, quote, "difficult to imagine how the show continues immediately," end quote. While attempts to dismiss the departing correspondents as merely complaining could fall flat with dedicated viewers. Quote, "Pelley, Vega, and Alfonsi make a case that will be compelling to their many viewers," Hall said. People familiar with the situation at 60 Minutes described an atmosphere on Wednesday where few people were working and the production had largely ground to a halt. Some correspondents, including those who were fired, had already begun producing segments for the upcoming season, getting a start on what can be some of the most time-intensive television to produce in the entire news industry. Quote, "Nick Bilton has no time to lose," said one former CBS News correspondent. Quote, "The next season will be highly scrutinized, and even though the show is on so-called hiatus, a lot of work for those September stories is done over the summer. He better have some damn good ideas," end quote. Several people expected the remaining correspondents to leave, perhaps with the exception of O'Donnell. Quote, "I don't see how they put a show on in the fall, even if miraculously they cobbled together a team," one former 60 Minutes staffer said. Quote, "Not a single producer they think they will have a correspondent to work with outside of Nora," end quote. Even if Weiss does name new correspondents, there's a, quote, "sharp learning curve," another former 60 Minutes staffer said. Quote, "I guess they can probably squeeze out a strong season opener, and then the wheels will fall off. Week to week, it's a grind," end quote. But regardless of the intentions of top bosses, trying to reinvent a show like 60 Minutes amid such chaos is a difficult task. Mark Feldstein, a journalism professor at the University of Maryland, former network television correspondent, said that he sees the threat to 60 Minutes as existential. Quote, "This is the acid test for David Ellison, but unless he reverses course, I think 60 Minutes will die a slow, embarrassing death as the new management tries and fails to invent a new formula that works better than what is tried and true," Feldstein said. Turning now to the next article from the Washington Post. Inside the Trump-backed push to bring AI doctors into American medicine, by Elizabeth Duskin. Last summer, Amy Gleason became a true believer in the wonders of artificial intelligence. Her daughter Morgan had spent more than a decade battling a debilitating autoimmune disorder. But when the 27-year-old uploaded 16 years of meticulously kept medical records into ChatGPT, the machine reported that Morgan was suffering from a different ailment than the one diagnosed by doctors. The new assessment granted her entry into a coveted clinical trial. Gleason is not your typical mom. The leader of the U.S. Doge service, which he took over from billionaire Elon Musk, Gleason is now tasked by the Trump administration with bringing AI into healthcare system as an advisor to Health and Human Services Secretary Robert F. Kennedy Jr. She's part of a cohort of MAHA and tech-allied officials who are quietly paving the way for a future in which AI chatbots and robots are an integral part of medical care, diagnosing illness and prescribing medicine with limited or no human oversight. The longtime Silicon Valley dream is taking shape, some entrepreneurs say, thanks in part to a new approach within the Trump administration. Today, chatbots can only legally offer medical guidance with a disclaimer attached. Neither the U.S. Food and Drug Administration nor any state licensing board allows a fully autonomous AI to practice medicine. But Trump officials, citing concerns about the prevalence of chronic disease and issues such as the shortage of rural doctors, are driving a significant shift. They have backed a controversial 3-month-old pilot program in Utah that allows AI chatbots to refill prescriptions instantly. Currently, humans oversee the chatbot's decisions, but there are plans to make the program fully autonomous. The Cicero Institute, a think tank funded by, Cicero Institute, a think tank funded by right-leaning tech entrepreneur Joe Lonsdale, is pushing a bill that would allow states to create similar pilots. Officials are taking steps to integrate AI into the healthcare system. The administration plans to offer more than $50 million in research awards to developers of conversational AI software that can deliver cardiovascular care, so that when a person calls a medical provider with a symptom of a heart attack, a chatbot might field the call. Anthropic, Amazon Web Services, startups Certuna and Doctronic, and several top-tier universities are providing support to the program. Amazon founder Jeff Bezos owns the Washington Post. Within the FDA, officials have created a regulatory fast track for digital health technology, including AI chatbots and wearables. Another program enables Medicaid to reimburse AI-powered wellness apps for the first time. Both programs are aimed at tackling chronic disease through digital monitoring tools. And in internal discussions, administration figures are working a pathway to regulate independent AI doctors, likening the change to the decades-long process that moves self-driving cars from test tracks to cities across the United States, Gleason said in an interview. Quote, people are seeing the difference the AI is bringing, she said, and it's like the genie is out of the bottle, end quote. Many appointees are hailing the era of AI in medicine, touting it as the answer to the doctor shortage crisis, the chronic disease epidemic, and other ills of the medical system. Mehmet Oz, the administrator of the Centers for Medicare and Medicaid Services, said at an industry conference in March that agency officials are in talks to bring AI agents to, quote, every beneficiary, end quote, by the end of this year, citing a shortage of rural doctors. The changing attitude in Washington, coupled with rapid technological advances, is powering a shift in the zeitgeist. Tech companies, including Google's DeepMind, OpenAI, Certuma, and Doctronic, are pouring tens of millions of dollars into AI systems that can read medical records and tell people how to act on information. Entrepreneurs are newly emboldened to argue that AI can perform medicine independently, even though it's currently not legal, said Robert Wachter, chair of the Department of Medicine at the University of California, San Francisco. Quote, they are saying the quiet part out loud, said Wachter, who recently published a book, A Giant Leap, about AI in medicine. Quote, you're combining a general anti-regulatory pro-business administration with very close ties to an enormous amount of wealth to a segment of society that wants us to go fast, end quote. But this idea is on a collision course with the medical profession itself. Many doctors argue that the incursion of AI chatbots into medical care will introduce a range of new problems to an already overburdened system, from misdiagnoses to eroding the medical judgment of clinicians. Some experts see a slippery slope between advice and diagnosis. One-third of Americans now turn to chatbots for medical guidance, according to the health research group KFF. Some doctors say chatbots are already dispensing casual information in violation of medical licensing laws. A political backlash is growing, too. Pennsylvania Governor Josh Shapiro announced this month that his state is suing the startup Character.ai, alleging its chatbot illegally presents itself as a licensed medical professional. And after Utah launched the prescription pilot, the state's medical licensing board called for an immediate suspension, saying in a letter to regulators that while it might seem like the program outsources an innocuous task, quote, there's a reason prescription refills require physician authorization, end quote. Wachter said studies like the Utah pilot will provide valuable data to demonstrate whether medical tasks can be offloaded to AI safely. But the bold claims of entrepreneurs can overstate the tech's current capabilities, he said, and gloss over kinks that could cause harm. Quote, at some point, there will be cases where we have given the AI a level of trust that it doesn't yet deserve, and people will get hurt, and probably people will be killed, Wachter said. You can just feel the backlash growing, end quote. Turning now to the next article from the Washington Post. Archbishop removes D.C. priest as exorcist for saying UFOs are demons, by Michelle Borstein. The Archbishop of Washington, D.C. on Wednesday removed a longtime archdiocesan exorcist, saying his recent comments about UFOs being demons, quote, gravely undermine, end quote, church teachings. Monsignor Stephen Rossetti is a priest and psychologist who has led prominent positions in the Archdiocese of Washington for decades. From 1993 to 2009, he treated clergy with mental health issues, including priests accused of sexually abusing adults and children, as head of the now defunct St. Luke Institute in Silver Spring. He is listed as a Catholic University professor and has served as chaplain for the Washington Nationals. Rossetti now leads the St. Michael Center for Spiritual Renewal, which offers prayers and social media posts geared toward more charismatic Catholics who frame struggle and wrongdoing as a spiritual war between evil and good. The center offers information about exorcisms, which are considered sacramental rites, according to material that had been posted on the Archdiocesan website. The material, which referred Catholics to the center, appeared to have been removed Wednesday evening. Citing Catholic teaching, the website defined exorcisms as when, quote, the church asks publicly and authoritatively in the name of Jesus Christ that a person or object be protected against the power of the evil one and withdrawn from his dominion, end quote. In a statement Wednesday, Cardinal Robert McElroy, the Archbishop of Washington, said that Rossetti was being removed as exorcist and that the archdiocese was severing its connection with the St. Michael Center. McElroy cited statements Rossetti made about UFOs. Such statements, the cardinal said, quote, gravely undermine the church's very precise teaching on the devil, demons, and exorcism, end quote. The archdiocese did not respond to a request for more information Wednesday evening. On Monday, Rossetti appeared on the YouTube show Faith, Hope, and Love Ministry to talk about what the program described as aliens or demons. Demons, quote, like to hide, Rossetti said on the show. Quote, they don't want us to know what they're doing because they're more effective when we don't realize it, end quote. Quote, demons can break into the physical world, he continued, and take the shape of shadows or possessed houses or ghosts that someone might connect with via a medium. Quote, all that connect us with the dark world is a portal, and the Bible and the church warns us against this, Rossetti said. Quote, there's no question in my mind personally that probably many, if not most, of these UFO sightings are demons, and they can do things we can't do, thus the speed, end quote. Rossetti did not return a call for comment Wednesday. A statement posted on his center site said he was saddened about his removal, but added that the center would continue its work elsewhere. Quote, I ask forgiveness for any ways that I have not been faithful to the teachings of the church's magisterium. I believe it is of the utmost importance to be obedient to the church, he wrote. He said he has been an archdiocesan exorcist for 19 years. Religious leaders of multiple monotheistic faiths have challenged topics such as aliens or paganism, saying they diminish what some see as the unique place of human beings in God's eyes. Vice President J.D. Vance, a practicing Catholic, told the Benny Show podcast in April that he did not believe UFOs were aliens. Quote, I think they're demons anyway, but that's a longer discussion, Vance said. In a 2023 Associated Press article, Rossetti said there was a growing appetite for information about demonic possession and exorcisms. He told the AP that, quote, demonic influences, end quote, have increased in a more secular society and amid people practicing the occult. Most Americans are skeptical about the paranormal. A Gallup poll last year found that majorities don't believe in witches, reincarnation, or astrology. At the same time, UFOs continue to draw attention from many Americans and from some government leaders and agencies. Charismatic Christianity, characterized by practices like speaking in tongues, divine healing, prophecy, and the idea that the world is a real spiritual battlefield between God and evil, also has grown and become more prominent in the United States in recent years. Turning now to the next article from the Washington Post. The hair loss drug Trump took for years is now absent from his medical records, by Dan Diamond. President Donald Trump's medical records no longer include a common hair loss prevention drug that his physicians said he routinely used during his first term in office. Finasteride, also known by the brand name Propecia, is used by millions of American men to prevent male pattern hair loss. Three of Trump's past physicians have said that he used the drug before and during his first term as president. But the drug has not appeared on Trump's medical records since he returned to office last year, including a report released Friday night that mentioned three other medications. White House officials declined to comment on Trump's past use of finasteride and whether he had stopped taking it. Quote, the current report reflects all medications deemed clinically relevant to disclose at this time, the White House said in a statement, adding that Trump's latest medical report included information relevant to his ability to serve as president. Quote, no additional undisclosed conditions or procedures materially affecting his health status were omitted from this report, end quote. Trump's allies have mocked the persistent focus on the president's health, saying that many questions about his medication, appearance, and aging are irrelevant to his performance. But Robert Klitzman, a psychiatrist who leads Columbia University's master's program in bioethics, said the White House's lack of transparency about Trump's use of hair loss drug may reflect its willingness to be honest about the nearly 80-year-old president's health. Quote, it raises a significant question of what else is possibly not being revealed, Klitzman said. That'll do it for today. This has been Nancy Greiwe reading The Washington Post for this Thursday, June 4th. Thank you for listening.
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1: Welcome to the reading of the New York Times for Monday, June 1st, 2026. As a reminder, Radio Eye is a reading service intended for people who are blind or have other disabilities that make it difficult to read printed material. Your reader is Mary Fullington. We'll start today's reading with the Merriam-Webster word of the day, which is palatable. Palatable is an adjective, spelled P-A-L-A-T-A-B-L-E. Palatable describes something that has a pleasant or agreeable taste, or that is pleasant or acceptable to someone. Here are some examples. Our group was pleasantly surprised that the food options at the local fair were actually palatable this year. Given the traffic downtown, traveling by train is a palatable alternative to driving. And a final example from Edna Bonholm of the New Republic on March 6, 2026. Toni Morrison's work was not meant to be a palatable salve. Instead, surprise and provocation are the ingredients of her fiction. The Merriam-Webster word of the day, palatable. Now we will read the front page headlines from today's print edition of the New York Times. After voting decision, a month of political earthquakes across the South. As Republicans rush to redraw the region's congressional maps, some voters are confused and concerned, and civil rights activists are gearing up for the fight of a generation. You can't stop this data center, a mom was told. She won't quit. Cassie Solberg has concerns about a proposed complex the size of 3,800 football fields near her home. Trust us, the developer says. Among Mamdani's priorities, economic development seems low on the list. Mayor Zoran Mamdani has not filled the vacant role of president of the Economic Development Corporation, deepening concern over his attention to the New York City economy. Visiting hours to resume at Delaney Hall Detention Center after protests. Governor Mikey Sherrill and other New Jersey elected officials have urged calm as demonstrators clashed with police while protesting conditions at the Immigration Detention Center. First article. After voting decision, a month of political earthquakes across the South. As Republicans rush to redraw the region's congressional maps, some voters are confused and concerned, and civil rights activists are gearing up for the fight of a generation. By Emily Cochran and Rick Rojas. Emily Cochran and Rick Rojas, who cover the South, reported this article from Montgomery and Selma, Alabama, Baton Rouge, Louisiana, Nashville, and Atlanta. It is a confusing moment to be a voter in the South. Republican leaders across the region have redrawn congressional maps at breakneck speed in the month since the Supreme Court weakened the Voting Rights Act, leading primaries to be postponed, a veteran House member to abandon his reelection bid, and new candidates to charge into races ahead of the November midterms. The outcome could be the most sweeping reconfiguration of the region's political landscape in at least a generation, pushing what was already a largely red swath of the country more firmly into the Republican column and jeopardizing the political careers of a number of black Democrats. In the meantime, the rush to redistrict is stoking a fierce debate over what representation should look like in the South, as well as more pragmatic questions about district boundaries that are shifting, or may soon shift, under voters' feet. Quote, "They literally have created chaos," said Mayor Chas Mulder of Columbia, Tennessee, a Democrat whose home was drawn out of the Tennessee district where he had spent months running for Congress when Republicans

Texas began the current redistricting wars last summer at the behest of Mr. Trump, drawing a new map in an effort to flip 5 House seats to Republicans. Democrats in California responded in kind, and several other states followed last fall. But it was the Supreme Court ruling late last month that set off the frenzy in the South, where the Voting Rights Act had long protected a handful of districts with a majority of black voters, who have largely elected black Democrats. About 60% of black Americans live in the South, a share that has grown in recent years in a reversal of the exodus from the region during the Great Migration, according to an analysis by the Brennan Center for Justice, a public policy institute. At least a third of the population is black in Georgia, Louisiana, and Mississippi, as is 1 in 4 voters in Alabama. But while Republicans fully control almost every southern state, the region remains racially polarized, as most of the districts with a majority of black voters lean Democratic and have elected black representatives. They include James E. Clyburn of South Carolina and Benny Thompson of Mississippi, who have both served more than 3 decades in Congress. Georgia has 4 black members of the House. As recently as 2024, rulings tied to the Voting Rights Act paved the way for the creation of new districts in Alabama and Louisiana that black Democrats won. But in its ruling last month, the Supreme Court rejected Louisiana's congressional map as unconstitutional. The court's conservative supermajority agreed with plaintiffs in a lawsuit that race had illegally been used as a primary factor in drawing the second majority black district, which Representative Cleo Fields won in 2024, flipping it from Republican to Democrat. The ruling significantly raised the bar for proving discrimination against minority voters under the Voting Rights Act. Within hours, it set off a redistricting frenzy across the South, with Tennessee, Louisiana, and Alabama quickly moving to eliminate districts with large concentrations of black voters. The Florida legislature approved a map on the day of the ruling that eliminated 4 Democratic-held districts, diluting the voting power of black and Hispanic voters in several regions. In states like Mississippi, where primaries had already been held, Georgia, where early voting had started, and South Carolina, where lawmakers failed to reach agreement on a new map before early voting began last week, top officials vowed that the coming midterm elections would be the last to use their current maps. The ruling also surfaced a fraught debate about just how far the South has been able to move beyond the racism of the region's past, where segregation-era poll taxes, literacy tests, and other disenfranchisement tactics were used to deny basic rights to black voters. Quote, "Vast social change has occurred throughout the country and particularly in the South," Justice Samuel A. Alito, Jr. wrote for the majority in the ruling. In interviews around the region, though, many black voters said the ruling worried them deeply. Quote, "They're trying to bring us back," said Janet Tobias, 70, sitting outside a Louisiana State Capitol hearing room where lawmakers were debating new district lines one recent evening, noting attempts by Mr. Trump and other conservative lawmakers to roll back diversity efforts and the teaching of black history. She said she feared that, quote, "We are not going to have anyone behind those doors speaking up on our behalf." To hear some black lawmakers tell it, some of their most important duties are delivering funds to communities that have been chronically overlooked and underserved, and guaranteeing that the perspective of a black Southerner is present when consequential decisions are being made in

Washington. Quote, "Sometimes people don't bother to read my resume or look at my record. They just see a picture and see my skin color." Mr. Clyburn, once the number three Democrat and still viewed as a power broker, said in an interview. He added, quote, Let the work I do speak for me. For some voters and officials, however, the ruling was a validation that race should never have been a factor in determining representation. Quote, "People are talking about race and all this other stuff. I don't think it was ever built that way," said Ben Lilly, chairman of the Republican Executive Committee in Iberia Parish, Louisiana. Quote, "Everyone has an opportunity here, you know, so run it. Run it to win it." In some states, as lawmakers debated new maps, absentee ballots had already been distributed, and early voting was set to begin. At least one Louisiana congressional office was flooded with calls asking if voting had been canceled altogether. Campaigns have been canceled, started, or relaunched under new district lines that did not exist a month ago. In Alabama, a week after primary elections were held for most races, residents in four congressional districts are waiting for the Supreme Court to weigh in on which map can be used in an August special election. The current one, with two districts held by black Democrats, or a previous one the legislature wants to revert to, with just one district containing a large number of black voters. The Republicans redrawing the maps have swatted away accusations of racism, insisting they were focused on delivering their party even more of a political advantage. The Supreme Court has repeatedly upheld partisan gerrymandering in recent years. In Tennessee, where the majority black city of Memphis was split this month among three new districts that lean Republican, several Republicans downplayed concerns about how the city's black and Democratic voters would be represented moving forward. Quote, "Just because that you may not have voted for that person doesn't mean you're not represented," said Cameron Sexton, the Tennessee House Speaker, in an interview. Dana Brown, a voter in Irmo, South Carolina, saw it differently. She opposed South Carolina lawmakers' redistricting push, saying it would marginalize the voices of racial minorities. Quote, "They're not wanting to hear black voters' voices, and that's something that we fought for forever," Ms. Brown, 42, said after voting in the state's Democratic primary on Wednesday. Quote, "You should be able to hear everybody's side and come to a common ground." Some voters said they were, more than anything, put off by the loss of political competition in their states. Edward Galloway, a Republican in Columbus, Georgia, said he agreed with excluding race as a factor in determining district lines, but he also called gerrymandering, quote, "one of the biggest threats to democracy we have." Quote, "We're a long way from representing communities, which is what we really ought to be about," Mr. Galloway, 71, said. Others, including Jeff Holcomb, a Republican in Chapin, South Carolina, said they were annoyed at lawmakers for trying to pass new maps so close to primary elections. Quote, "I don't want it to happen this late in the cycle," Mr. Holcomb, a 66-year-old military veteran, said. "People have already voted." With little political power at the state level in the South and on the brink of losing more seats in Congress, black elected officials, faith leaders, and activists are still grappling with how to move forward. Earlier this month, a number of them organized a pilgrimage to Selma and Montgomery, Alabama, cities regarded as sacred for their civil rights history, to rally for a new fight over representation. Quote, "This is about how we build power in the South and together to change this country,"
State Representative Justin J. Pearson, who faces an uphill battle as he runs for Tennessee's redrawn 9th Congressional District, said at the Montgomery gathering. For others, it was a matter of continuing to vote and urging others to do the same, and there were early signs of an energized electorate in several southern states. In South Carolina, the first day of early voting more than doubled the previous record for highest turnout in a single day. In New Orleans, a recent town hall hosted by Representative Troy Carter, a Democrat of New Orleans, was standing room only. And elsewhere, several voters said the ruling had pushed them to become more involved politically. Quote, "You wonder if there's anything that can be done at this point," said Nettie Ramsey, 58, after casting her primary vote during her lunch break in Montgomery on Tuesday. "But actually, I don't ever want to see us stop fighting for our rights." "We've come a long way," she added. "We have a ways to go." Next article. "You can't stop this data center," a mom was told. She won't quit. Cassie Solberg has concerns about a proposed complex the size of 3,800 football fields near her home. "Trust us," the developer says. By Juliet McCour, reporting from Broadview and Billings, Montana. At the top of a gravel road inside a small aluminum-clad building, Cassie Solberg arrived at another town council meeting in Broadview, Montana, causing trouble. This time, the mayor threatened to call the sheriff. Ms. Solberg was at it again, demanding information about a Houston company's plan to build a behemoth 5,000-acre AI data center campus near her rural property. The development, part of a nationwide boom in facilities that can power artificial intelligence, would be the size of about 3,800 football fields. Her face grew red when Broadview's mayor gruffly turned down her request to host a public forum about the data center. Because the property was outside the town limits, quote, "It doesn't affect us," he said. Quote, "It affects your residents," Ms. Solberg said, leaning forward in her chair, frustrated that the council members didn't share her unease that the project could destroy the area's traditions of farming and ranching that have endured for generations. One of only two members of the public at the meeting last month, she asked, "Has anyone on the town council signed a non-disclosure agreement with the developer that would keep them silent about the project?" The mayor said the council wasn't obliged to answer the public's questions at the town meetings, according to what the town's lawyer had told him. One council member leaped from her chair to confront Ms. Solberg, nearly nose to nose, demanding that she leave. Another council member, the mayor's sister, said the group had no power over whether the data center would come to Broadview. Quote, "You can't stop it," she said. Still, Ms. Solberg, 43, is trying to stop it, or at least slow it down until some questions are answered. She is stepping into an increasingly common role for residents in rural communities throughout the United States where data centers are planned. The fledgling gadfly taking on big tech, racing against the clock to rouse concerns among neighbors over construction projects so large they have no precedent. Developers and the tech companies behind the quick and quiet proliferation of data centers often respond with little transparency, asking communities to simply trust them while sharing no official plans. Quote,
I think they count on us being dumb country people and us not pushing back, Ms. Solberg said. But by the time you figure out what these companies are planning to do, they've got the data centers built already. The Cassie Solbergs of the country might not have the financial might, political power, or legal arsenal needed to beat back the multi-billion dollar projects catalyzed by the world's most powerful companies. But they do have a fierce loyalty to their way of life and their land. Can a stay-at-home mother of six thwart one of the biggest developments in her state's history? On one side of Miss Solberg's 21-acre property, the jagged teeth of the snow-capped Crazy Mountains rise from the horizon. Everywhere else is an endless jigsaw of green and tan fields and farms, home to antelope, deer, and prairie dogs. Coyotes howl at night, but the loudest sound on most days is the wind whooshing through the grass, the white noise of the Great Plains. Quote, "It's very peaceful here, and we just want to live simply," Miss Solberg said with a sigh last month as she pitched hay to her horses while meadowlarks sang in the distance. Quote, "That's exactly what we're looking for. But will we be able to live like this anymore?" Miss Solberg and her family moved here in November from Idaho for her husband's job, bringing their menagerie, 12 chickens, 12 ducks, 2 horses, 3 cats, 4 dogs, including one 140-pound Anatolian shepherd who greets every visitor at the car door, and their milk cow, Lily. Their 8-year-old daughter, Zoe, was their only child who made the trip. Their older children were already out of the house. They sought solitude and freedom in Montana and found it outside Broadview, a town of about 140 people, with one restaurant, one gas station, and no stoplights along a lonely 2-lane highway that leads to Billings, the state's most populated city, 30 miles away. Miss Solberg homeschools Zoe in the dining room while the scent of homemade sourdough bread rises from the oven. On Tuesdays, they head to a children's Bible club in Lavina, the next town over, 14 miles away. Wednesdays are for 4-H club and ballet. Miss Solberg had dreams of her 5 other children moving onto the property with their own families someday. Then, on January 4, she saw a video on the town's Facebook page. A local activist whose daughter attends the town's only school was inviting people to meetings about AI data centers. Quote, "These AI centers are like something we've never seen before," the woman said on the video. Miss Solberg turned to her husband, Brendan. They wondered, "What's a data center?" Questions were racing through Miss Solberg's head later that month as she sat among more than 100 people in an auditorium at Rocky Mountain College in Billings, where the local activist, Carrie Olson, and several environmental experts spoke about the recent wave of data center activity in Montana. At least 3 large data centers and many small ones have been proposed for the state, lured by tax breaks, vast open land, and Governor Greg Gianforte, who has tried to make Montana a hub for AI. So many people came to the meeting that some were stuck in the hallway trying to listen in. Quote, "People are very upset," Ann Hedges, executive director of the Montana Environmental Information Center, a nonprofit that hosted the gathering, and others around the state, later said, quote, "We are seeing a response that in my 32 years I've never seen."
An MC introduced the speakers. Quote, I have assurances from all of them that they did not use ChatGPT to write their presentations, she said, getting a laugh before the tone shifted. Ms. Solberg took notes. A data center is a warehouse-sized building that holds a sea of computer servers that run day and night, collecting, processing, and storing data for the internet. Giant ones are needed to run AI models that teach computers to think like humans. The chief executive of Quantica Infrastructure, the developer of the Broadview project, has said on a podcast that the campus would have 12 to 16 buildings, 200,000 to 300,000 square feet each. Data centers need a lot of water. In some cases, more water than a small city needs, because the servers create intense heat and require continuous cooling. This could be disastrous for Broadview, Ms. Solberg thought, because water is precious there. Many residents struggle with low water flow. They don't do laundry and shower at the same time. She also learned that data centers require a massive amount of electricity. Northwestern Energy, Montana's largest power provider, signed a letter of intent to provide up to 1,000 megawatts to Quantica's Broadview data center, enough to power every home in the state on an average day, and then some. A document appeared on the video monitor showing the letter of intent from Northwestern regarding Quantica's project. Ms. Hedges said about the only thing not redacted, quote, is the language that says, this is confidential. The company said discretion was necessary to protect business strategies. Ms. Solberg said she couldn't help but be suspicious. A few seats away from her were Charlie Baker, the chief financial officer of Quantica, and Jess Peterson, a lobbyist and management consultant, who is the local face of Big Sky Digital Infrastructure, the arm of Quantica that is developing the Broadview project. Ms. Solberg noticed the company's logo in one of their jackets and sneaked glances at them. The two men listened to the presentations, but never spoke. A Broadview Town Council member's garage was renovated recently. Now it's the local headquarters for Big Sky Digital Infrastructure, which holds weekly office hours to give community members a chance to talk to company representatives about the data center.

0: I attended an office hours session last month to interview Mr. Peterson. Inside, a whiteboard featured a welcome sign drawn by Mr. Peterson's two daughters in middle school cursive. Another sign said, "Go Pirates," for the town school. Mr. Peterson said Quantica had gone out of its way to have, quote, complete transparency about its project, which he said would be, quote, a data center done right. He acknowledged that some residents might be concerned about information they had learned from environmental groups objecting to the data center's potential use of water and electricity, but the public just has to trust that Quantica will do right by them, he said. They are partners in this. Everyone will know more, he told me, when Quantica signs a contract with a tech company to use the facility. That announcement would come by the end of the year. Besides, Mr. Peterson said, much of the apprehension over the data center comes from people who are afraid of AI more broadly, as if, quote, Big Brother is going to take over. Those people, he added, have no role in this conversation. What Mr. Peterson could tell me now, he said, was that the project would have minimal impact on the land and the people who live nearby. And residents wouldn't have to pay for a thing. He offered no guarantees, but said the project would bring its own power, at least some of it, from solar and natural gas. Despite what opponents have been saying, and despite the information gleaned from data centers around the world, Mr. Peterson said the Broadview site would need, quote, not that terribly much water. It will bring jobs, he said. Thousands of temporary workers could descend on Broadview for the construction. The number of permanent jobs would be 30, 40, 100, he doesn't know for sure. But he described them as good-paying jobs that would not require specialized training or a college education, jobs like janitors, maintenance workers, or security guards. He likened it to, quote, being a miner, but not having to grab a drill. Generations of families could stay in Broadview because people would not have to move to make a living, as many are doing now. They could say, quote, oh my gosh, I could push a broom and come home to my home in Lovina that I love, and my kids can do that. For anyone who doesn't like the idea of living next to a data center, he added, quote, there's probably a county up the road that doesn't have one. He said the eventual deal will include, quote, community benefits package, which could help Broadview pay for things like its problematic wastewater lagoon. The Montana Department of Environmental Quality issued the town a violation in March for longstanding issues at the site, demanding compliance. Remediation could cost millions. The mayor has said the town had no official business with Quantica, but Mr. Peterson said town officials did ask the company for financial help with its lagoon, recalling them saying, quote, it's a big cost for the community. We're in a big deficit now. Of course, the company would help, Mr. Peterson said. He said he had been checking with the town council to see how its requests for loans and grants were going, and that a town councilwoman visited him every week to chat. Quantica also has been putting money toward school functions like concessions at sporting events and town causes, including the emergency squad. Last fall, it bought a hog that had been raised by a member of Broadview's 4-H club and turned it into pork for the school's lunches. Quote, nothing is more rewarding than bringing homegrown Montana pork to the kids right here in Broadview, the company said in a social media post. Quote, We would like some guardrails on this project out in Broadview, she said, asking for the county to pass an interim zoning ordinance so it could have time to study the project's impact. We'd like transparency, accountability, and protections. As Ms. Solberg read her exhaustive research about the effects of data centers on things like water, air temperature, and electricity, the commissioners grew antsy. How much longer? One said. Ms. Solstice had some allies. Rick Eaton, a knife maker who raises horses, was one of more than a dozen people at the hearing in favor of Ms. Solberg's zoning request. Quote, she has been carrying a heavy load, especially being right there near where the data center will be, he said later. 20 years ago, Mr. Eaton and his wife, Marie, moved to an 1,100-acre ranch northeast of Broadview from the fast-paced world of the West Coast. Quote, we live here for a reason, and that's to get away from these big businesses, big government, and technology. So it's frustrating that they tracked us down and showed up at our doorstep anyway, he said. His main worries are that the data center will cause his wells to go dry and make his electric bills unaffordable. Tim Whiff is the president of the Mountain View Hutterite colony outside town, where his group of German-speaking Anabaptists live on a communal farm. He begged the commissioners to protect residents. If the data center affects the aquifer, what will the 140 people in his colony do? Their lives and businesses are tied to the land. They have 160 dairy cows and 19,000 chickens. They sell eggs to Walmart. And they ship 1,800 pigs a week to other states. The farm needs a lot of clean water. Quote, these people do think we are stupid, he said. But where do people think their eggs and milk come from? People like us. The county denied Ms. Solsberg's request. To pause the development of the data center. Every day, Ms. Solsberg sits at her desk that looks out onto miles of prairie and reads about people across the country who have succeeded in hindering data centers. They're storming into town hall meetings, recalling politicians who don't endorse moratoriums, lobbying for state legislation. She has been desperately trying to get that kind of traction in Broadview. There have been no breakthroughs yet. Quote, I hope I will be able to make a difference, she said, but you know, I'm just not sure. The Montana legislature meets only once every 2 years and is not set to convene again until January. The data center construction might be well on its way before state lawmakers offer help, she said. Her fellow Broadview area residents aren't exactly galvanizing behind her efforts. Residents who meet most mornings at the Homestead Inn, the only restaurant for miles, say they don't know what all the fuss is about. Sipping coffee and snacking on homemade glazed potato donuts called Spud Nuts last month, the group decided that people should not be protesting a project that might not happen. Other projects for that land have come and gone, they said. Quote, why do they keep bothering us, said Roger Schwartz, the mayor, whose brother Dwayne owns the restaurant. They're just too much. It's all too much. Yet Ms. Solberg continues to show up at every town council and county commissioner's meeting. Quote, I'm still there. I'm still here, she told the town council at its last session. The Yellowstone County commissioners suggested that Ms. Solberg pursue a special zoning ordinance that citizens can initiate to protect the health, safety, and welfare of county residents. quote, "Is that a red herring?" she asked them, adding that their apparent apathy has been deflating. She wondered out loud if they were sending her on a wild goose chase. The citizen-led zoning permit requires approval from at least 60% of the landowners whose properties border the data center land. And Ms. Solberg and her husband have been trying to get those ranchers and farmers to sign petitions in support of it. But that has been a challenge. This time of year, ranchers are busy branding and castrating their calves. A few have declined because they've leased their land to Quantica. Ms. Solberg invites the landowners, 20 of them, to a weekly video call to discuss the zoning regulations she must formulate to create a special district. Only one family has shown up. With just days left to file the paperwork with the county, she drove 6 hours round trip to save an hour's old calf whose mother was sent to slaughter. She then stayed up past midnight to try to draft the regulations, a daunting assignment for someone with no legal background. She has felt growing pressure. Last week, Quantica announced a new plan to generate not just 1,100 megawatts of power for the Broadview campus, but more than 7,000 megawatts. That's more power than is generated by the Grand Coulee Dam, the largest power plant in the country. If Quantica uses all of that power in Broadview, the site would be one of the biggest data center campuses in the world. Quote, "There's a monster coming," Ms. Solberg said. "I'm just trying to warn everyone about it." Next article. Among Mamdani's priorities, economic development seems low on the list. Mir Zoran Mamdani has not filled the vacant role of president of the Economic Development Corporation, deepening concerns over his attention to the New York City economy. By Dana Rubenstein, Sally Goldenberg, Jeffrey C. Mays, and Emma Goldberg. Over the course of his early tenure as mayor, Zoran Mamdani has filled out City Hall's upper ranks with people he trusts to implement his democratic socialist inflected agenda in New York City, the nation's financial capital. But one arm of the city government continues to bedevil him. The Economic Development Corporation, whose mission is to leverage city real estate and tax incentives to attract private capital and drive job growth across the five boroughs. 5 months into the mayor's tenure, the nonprofit corporation remains officially rudderless, with City Hall officials considering at least 10 candidates for EDC president, including a consumer protection advocate and pro-business types. But the mayor's team has been unable to coalesce around any of them, illustrating an internal debate over how to direct the organization. The uncertainty surrounding the EDC's leadership and direction has fed the notion, widespread among business leaders and moderate Democratic politicians, that Mr. Mamdani is insufficiently attuned to the health of New York City's economy, and that his inattention potentially comes at his and the city's peril. It also raises larger and more fundamental questions. What kind of economic policy does the mayor want to embrace? And is Mr. Mamdani quietly withdrawing from City Hall's traditional role of courting business and using the EDC's power to support a thriving economic climate in New York? Quote, "I have not heard one statement yet about how it is that the city sees industry growth how the city wants to maximize talent, and certainly the absence of an EDC head this far into the administration is a concern, said Gregory Morris, the chief executive of the New York City Employment and Training Coalition. When the mayor talks about the economy, he largely talks about his ambitious universal daycare and housing programs, and how they will redound to the city's economic benefit, a prediction some analyses agree with. But some business and workforce development leaders argue that Mr. Mamdani cannot fulfill his vision for a more expansive government without a robust tax-generating economy. They note that affordability requires not just cheaper goods, but also better-paying jobs. And they worry that he has yet to articulate what business growth in the Mamdani area will be at a time when the challenges facing New York's economy are legion. The city's job numbers are lackluster, even as office leasing has strengthened. Some financial sector jobs have migrated to Texas. The war on Iran continues to cast a haze over the country's economic prospects. City officials are eyeing the coming disruptions from artificial intelligence with alarm. International tourism has declined. We have the worst job market we've had in decades, outside of a recession, and we are facing the most intense competition we ever have with some parts of the country and to some extent other global capitals, said Mark Levine, the city's comptroller. Quote, and we have the possibility of an economic slowdown ahead, and that's before you deal with the AI disruption. Quote, some of this is out of our hands because these are national and global economic challenges, Mr. Levine continued, but we do have tools at our disposal, and most of those tools are wielded by EDC. Unlike typical city agencies, the Economic Development Corporation, considered a pioneering example of a municipality-run nonprofit designed to drive economic growth, exists outside of the city's typical procurement rules. Its staff is not unionized, and it is perceived as a nimble arm of an otherwise sprawling, sclerotic government. And so, when former Mayor Bill de Blasio wanted to create a citywide ferry system, he turned to the EDC. When the mayor before him, Michael R. Bloomberg, wanted to bring a world-class research university to Roosevelt Island, he deployed the EDC. In 2024, the corporation leveraged city assets to support as many as 6,475 companies, attracting $1.5 billion of private investment, it boasted in a report. Its recent work has included granting tax exemptions to small bore projects, like a family-owned building supply company in Hunts Point, and overseeing large-scale master plans, like the multi-billion dollar Brooklyn Marine Terminal. There, developers intend to build 6,000 units of housing and modernize port operations, a plan Mr. Mamdani's EDC has moved ahead with, despite the opposition of the local Democratic Socialist legislators. One candidate who was interviewed for the position and had worked at the EDC was dismayed to find that the interview questions seemed to suggest a lack of understanding about the function of the organization. The questions focused largely on how it could regulate large corporations. Quote, why don't you just stop for a second and focus on keeping the good things going, said Matthew Hiltzik, a publicist, who was appointed by Mr. de Blasio to the board of the EDC and has felt confused by the organization's lack of direction and by the emphasis placed on city-run grocery stores. In a sign that complaints about the lack of an economic agenda are breaking through. Joe Calvella, a spokesman for the mayor, said on Friday that Mr. Mamdani is currently putting together a business advisory council to provide feedback on the city's economic development plans, a move that may run afoul of Mr. Mamdani's base. Central to many business leaders' concern is how Mr. Mamdani's cabinet, or at least the more democratic socialist-aligned elements of it, seems eager to reshape the way the EDC does business and de-emphasizes economic development. Mr. Mamdani is the first mayor of the 21st century to have no deputy mayor with, quote, economic development in their title. On January 2nd, Julie Sue, then the city's incoming deputy mayor for economic justice, circulated a memo calling for every EDC program to be reevaluated to ensure the corporation was advancing, quote, not just economic growth or economic strength, but justice. Ms. Sue's interests seem to align with those of Lena Khan, the Biden-era Federal Trade Commission leader who helped lead Mr. Mamdani's transition team and has been personally involved in the quest for a new EDC leader. Together, they urged the mayor to consider hiring Rohit Chopra, a former director of the Consumer Financial Protection Bureau, and Ms. Khan's former colleague and co-author. Mr. Chopra was also pushed by leaders of the city chapter of the Democratic Socialists of America, according to a person familiar with the selection process. He has since been scooped up by Governor Gavin Newsom of California to manage a consumer regulatory agency. It is not unheard of for a major city leadership role to remain unfilled this long into a mayor's first year. Mr. Mamdani's predecessor, Eric Adams, did not name a permanent fire commissioner until 10 months after taking office, nor is the EDC incapable of operating without a permanent president. In a recent interview, Gustavo Gordillo, the chair of the DSA chapter in New York City, argued that the EDC should focus on building, quote, social housing, adding, quote, we need an EDC that isn't afraid to fight business leaders to get the best results for the working class of New York City. Quote, the EDC has become a concierge service for a small number of wealthy New Yorkers, a public agency treated like private property, he said. The EDC needs to be completely reimagined as a new agency that, instead of doling out tax breaks, sets the terms of a pro-worker local economy. Ms. Khan declined to comment for this article. Other candidates have had more conventional backgrounds. City Hall has considered David Ehrenberg, a real estate advisor who once worked at the EDC and ran the Brooklyn Navy Yard, the former shipping depot turned city-subsidized haven for industrial startups. The Navy Yard's current president, Lindsey Green, and James Katz, an EDC veteran and economic development advisor to Governor Kathy Hochul. It has also considered Blondell Pinnock, the chief executive of the Bedford-Stuyvesant Redevelopment Corporation, Marissa Lago, a city, state, and federal government veteran who served in senior positions in economic development, planning, and trade, Andrea Batista Schlesinger, a public banking expert and partner at HR&A Advisors, a consulting firm, the corporation's interim president, Jeannie Pack, Cecilia Kushner, another EDC veteran and the chief of staff at Robinhood, and Chaifela Puri, a former EDC board member and the former executive director for global innovation at the Nike Foundation. Mr. Mondani and his team's indecisiveness is an apparent reflection of dissension within City Hall between those who consider the EDC an essential mechanism for nurturing business in New York City and those, like Ms. Sue, who are eager to see it also embrace a more regulatory and social justice role. This concludes the reading of the New York Times for today. Your reader has been Mary Fullington. If you have any questions, comments, or suggestions,
1: set to expire in July regardless, paving the way for the new levies. The Section 301 investigation on forced labor targets more than 80 countries that together represent more than 99% of U.S. imports. In a 98-page report issued Tuesday, the Trade Representative's office laid out its case on countries varying from Egypt to Canada. The report said a vast majority of foreign countries had failed to put in place any restrictions against importing goods made with forced labor. It said that Canada, Ecuador, the European Union, Indonesia, Mexico, and Pakistan had introduced some laws related to the issue, but were failing to adequately enforce them. The United States is unique in having laws against the trade of goods made with forced labor, though some critics say the Trump administration has not been doing enough to enforce its own forced labor laws. The United States has a nearly century-old ban on imports made with forced, convict, or indentured labor, as well as a 2021 law that restricts any imports from Xinjiang, a far western region of China, unless they can be shown to be free of forced labor. Trump officials pushed to include a ban on the import of forced labor goods to the U.S.-Mexico-Canada agreement, which was negotiated during Mr. Trump's first term. And in the past year, the trade agreements the administration negotiated with Argentina, Bangladesh, Cambodia, Ecuador, El Salvador, Guatemala, Indonesia, Malaysia, and Taiwan have included commitments to prohibit the import of such goods. But the Trump administration has issued only a handful of new orders banning imports from specific companies over the use of forced labor. Two of the so-called withhold release orders the administration has issued to ban such imports were against companies in Serbia and Mauritius. Neither is included in the list of countries that will be subject to forced labor tariffs. The report issued by the Trump administration Tuesday also calls out countries like Poland and Spain for importing rice from Burma and tobacco from Malawi that are made with forced labor but does not impose tariffs on Burma or Malawi. Some trade analysts said the Trump administration may have chosen a rationale with bipartisan support in an effort to make its tariffs more politically durable. Democrats and labor unions have also fought for tougher rules against forced labor and could be reluctant to revoke tariffs based on the issue. The strategy also allows the administration to hit nearly all major trading partners with tariffs in one stroke, as no other countries have as advanced laws as the United States does. Ryan Majerus, a trade lawyer at King & Spalding, said it looked curious that the new tariff rates were similar to those the administration had imposed before. He added that the brilliance in the solution was that, quote, the forced labor issue is somewhat of concern to everyone, unquote. The administration could be sued again for those tariffs, but he thought a court would unlikely overturn them. It's pretty hard to argue against the notion that countries shouldn't have a forced labor law or they shouldn't effectively enforce it, he said. Now, a story headlined, Supreme Court Clears the Way for Republican-Friendly Map in Alabama. It's by Abby Van Sickle and Emily Cochran. Abby Van Sickle covers the Supreme Court from Washington. Emily Cochran, who lives in Nashville, has covered Alabama.
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3: Hi, this is Bridget with USA Today. Wednesday, June 3rd. Teen summer job outlook is gloomy. Opportunities can be found even though expectations are down. By Rachel Barber. School is almost out for teenagers across the country, and those hoping to land a summer job may have a tough time finding one. Last summer, teen hiring fell to its lowest level in nearly eight decades of Bureau of Labor Statistics data, and forecasters predict it could be even lower this summer. A Challenger, Gray and Christmas report predicts American teens will gain 790,000 jobs across May, June, and July, down from 801,000 last summer. Last month, 5.193 million workers between the ages of 16 and 19 were employed, down from 5.487 million in April last year, according to BLS data. With fewer teens already on payrolls heading into the busiest hiring months, the runway for a strong summer is narrower than it has been in years, the report said. Why are hiring expectations low? Teens are facing the same challenging low-hire environment as adult job seekers. While U.S. employers added well over 100,000 jobs in March and April, hiring remains concentrated in select sectors, such as healthcare and social assistance, industries not typically known for hiring high schoolers. A few factors are contributing to this low hire environment. The Challenger report identifies four: rising inflation and oil prices pushing up costs for businesses, self-checkout and automation replacing cashier and customer service roles, competition from older workers seeking out similar jobs, and a smaller teen labor force participation rate. It notes that while the rate was near 50% in the 1970s and 80s, today it's 33.8% as teens pursue sports, academic programs, and other opportunities. Brad Sugars, a business coach and founder of Action Coach, added that as entry-level opportunities decline for recent college graduates, teenagers are also competing with them. That college graduate that would have gone and got the full-time job is now going back into that part-time market, Sugars said. How do trends affect hiring? Corey Cantanga, head of economics for the Americas at LinkedIn, explained how the high prices consumers are seeing at gas pumps may affect their teenagers' ability to land a job at their local grocer. You need to get deliveries of bread, of fruit, of vegetables, and in order to get those deliveries, often they have to be driven on a truck, he said. As fuel prices rise, businesses need to make up for those higher delivery costs somewhere. Where do folks cut? They cut in areas where they feel like they can have a little bit more flexibility, and that's often younger workers, Cantanga said. And businesses are contending with more than just rising input costs. Everything in the economy is connected to everything else. Indeed, senior economist Corey Stahl said, adding that if people are spending more on gas, they may pull back spending at their local ice cream shop. As a business, you look at that and say, that's really concerning. We're not sure if we should hire at the same capacity, Stahl said. Are there still job opportunities? Hiring trends vary by region, and teens may find more opportunities in tighter labor markets. Nationally, there are a few bright spots. Employment platforms are seeing increased demand for lifeguards amid a years-long shortage. Cantanga said this year, there also appears to be a growing need for shelf stockers, camp counselors, and restaurant hosts and servers. There's likely to be some opportunities still within retail and hospitality, Cantanga said. They're just going to be a bit more targeted, so it's important to know, I may not necessarily be able to get that summer assistant manager training role, but maybe that host role is still available. The Challenger report included some tips for teens trying to land a summer role. It advises they start looking now, as June is the most popular month for teen hiring. Tap their friends and families for opportunities. Keep their online presence clean and polish their resumes. College grads who had any work experience on their resume were more than twice as likely to land a job after graduation within 3 months than their peers who didn't. ZipRecruiter economist Nicole Bashad said, adding even first-time job seekers should highlight any work experience they have, a babysitting gig, or if you plan a garage sale for your neighborhood, or anything that can really show organization and communication, those skills that employers are really looking for. Ruling protects trans troops. Court rejects Pentagon's moves to expel them, by Cybele Mays Osterman. An appeals court ruled the Pentagon's move to kick transgender troops out of the military violated their rights, calling the policy arbitrary and based upon animus.

Judge Justin Walker, who was nominated by President Donald Trump, dissented, writing in the minority opinion that striking down the Pentagon's policy would amount to an unprecedented intrusion into the internal operations of the armed forces. The ruling applies only to the Pentagon's move to expel transgender people serving in the military. It leaves in effect a ban on transgender people enlisting. The ruling comes after a group of transgender service members sued the Trump administration over the policy, which Trump ordered soon after he took office for the second time. The Pentagon has since moved to identify and fire thousands of transgender service members in its ranks and barred others from joining. A federal judge put the policy on hold in March 2025, calling it soaked in animus and dripping with pretext. But the Supreme Court ruled 2 months later that it could take effect. Pentagon Chief Pete Hegseth officially issued the ban on transgender people serving in the military in February 2025, effectively reviving an order Trump instituted in his first term. In the interim, former President Joe Biden had scrapped it days after taking office in 2021. Hegseth has said people who experience symptoms of gender dysphoria cannot satisfy the rigorous standards necessary for military service, according to a memo he released last year. He has tied the ban on transgender service members to his sweeping push to eradicate what he has called woke policies throughout the military. Jennifer Levi of the LGBTQ plus rights group GLAD Law, who represents the plaintiffs, applauded the decision. This decisive ruling confirms that the Trump administration has no legitimate basis to discharge transgender service members who have met every demanding standard and proven, time and again, their fitness and dedication to serve, Levi said in a statement. Hegseth wrote in an X post after the ruling, "See you at SCOTUS," using the acronym for the Supreme Court. The military has about 1.3 million active duty personnel, according to data from the War Department, formerly the Defense Department. Though transgender rights advocates say as many as 15,000 transgender people serve in the military, officials say the number is in the low thousands. People Who Lost Jobs Over Kirk Posts Get Big Payouts, by Drew Pittock and Brianna J. Frank. Settlements totaling more than $1.5 million have been reached so far with people who lost their jobs over social media posts that were critical of prominent conservative activist Charlie Kirk in the wake of his assassination. The free speech cases in Florida, Tennessee, and Indiana highlight a growing debate surrounding the First Amendment, political discourse, and social media. It's not surprising to see this flurry of settlements. Aaron Turr, the Foundation for Individual Rights and Expressions, Director of Public Advocacy, told USA Today. I think the size and frequency of these settlements shows that violating the First Amendment is expensive. USA Today reported a little more than 2 weeks after Kirk was killed, at least 50 people had lost their jobs in the education sector alone. A Reuters investigation also found that 600 people were fired across the private sector for posts they shared about Kirk. Social media posts lead to firings. Kirk, a prominent conservative activist and founder of the youth organization Turning Point USA, was assassinated September 10, 2025, while answering questions during a campus event at Utah Valley University. His death sparked impassioned responses across the political spectrum. Some lauded the 31-year-old as an almost messianic

0: messianic figure, while others compared him to a Nazi. Many of the posts that criticized or failed to memorialize Kirk were picked up by those on the right and used as fodder in a highly charged culture war. Front and center in that battle was Vice President J.D. Vance, who served as guest host of Kirk's eponymous podcast 5 days after his killing. During the episode, Vance said that people should report anyone who was celebrating Kirk's death to their employer. There have been other events that led to speech-based outrage, including Hamas's October 7, 2023 attack on Israel and George Floyd's murder in 2020. But Ter said what happened in the wake of Kirk's assassination was especially noteworthy because of the government's involvement in many of the cases, which he said escalates the situation. Lawsuits, settlements pile up. In the 8 months since Kirk's death, First Amendment lawsuits have piled up across the country, from South Dakota to Florida and Tennessee to Texas. Here are a few of the most recent settlements. Suzanne Swerk. Ball State University agreed to pay $225,000 to its former health director, Suzanne Swerk, after she was fired for making a critical social media post following Kirk's assassination. According to reporting from Indy Star, part of the USA Today network. Swerk and the American Civil Liberties Union sued Ball State President Jeffrey Mearns last September in federal court, claiming her firing was a violation of her First Amendment rights. "I never regretted the post," Swerk told Indy Star. "I have just as much right to say that as anybody else, and I don't regret it because I still believe the things that I wrote." Joshua Bleich, one of the ACLU attorneys who worked on Swerk's case, added, "If state officials, if government officials, aren't being sufficiently respectful of somebody's First Amendment rights, there's going to come some kind of legal cost." As part of the settlement, Ball State did not admit wrongdoing. In an email sent to university leadership after the settlement was agreed, Mearns stood by his decision to fire Swerk. He said her post resulted in threats to withhold donations and enrollment, and that it was extraordinarily damaging to the university's reputation, and exceptionally disruptive to our mission and our people. Brittany Brown. Florida will pay nearly $500,000 to Brittany Brown to settle a free speech lawsuit after she was fired from her state job for a social media post criticizing Kirk after he was killed, per reporting from USA Today. Brown, a biologist who worked for the Florida Fish and Wildlife Conservation Commission, filed a lawsuit after she was fired just days after Kirk was slain. She had reposted another account's post to her private Instagram story. The post that got Brown in hot water read, "The whales are deeply saddened to learn of the shooting of Charlie Kirk. Ha ha, just kidding. They care exactly as much as Charlie Kirk cared about children being shot in their classrooms, which is to say, not at all." At the time, the Fish and Wildlife Conservation Commission said Brown's post made light of Kirk's killing. "We have a zero-tolerance policy towards the promotion of violence and hate, and we will not stand for such behavior," the agency said in a post on social media on September 15th. An agency spokesperson declined to comment on the settlement, which includes a $485,000 payout to Brown. Gary Edinger, an attorney representing Brown, said the case is the result of Brown's refusal to accept that the government gets to decide which opinions its employees are allowed to hold. "These concerning practices underscore the extent to which political pressure from Tallahassee is influencing our state agencies," Brown said in a statement. FWC employees deserve better, and so do Floridians. Larry Bouchard. A settlement was reached in the case of Larry Bouchard, a former police officer in Tennessee, who was arrested September 22, 2025, and charged with making threats of mass violence after posting a photo of a quote from President Donald Trump in the Facebook comments of a local community group page. He was held on $2 million bail for 37 days. The charge was dismissed in late October, and Bouchard subsequently filed a lawsuit against Perry County, Sheriff Nick Weems, and the investigator who secured the arrest warrant. His incarceration caused him to lose his job in medical transportation and to miss his anniversary and the birth of his grandchild, according to his lawyers. On May 20th, an $850,000 settlement was reached in the case in exchange for dismissing the complaint, according to a news release by TERS organization FIRE, which represented Bouchard. The settlement does not include any admission of wrongdoing on the defendant's behalf. "I am pleased my First Amendment rights have been vindicated," Bouchard said in a statement. "The people's freedom to participate in civil discourse is crucial to a healthy democracy. I am looking forward to moving on and spending time with my family." There are a number of lawsuits related to speech about Kirk's assassination that are still ongoing. FIRE is also representing a state employee whom the Tennessee Department of Commerce and Insurance fired for a comment on a friend's Facebook post saying, "The way you tap dance for white supremacists should be studied." TER hopes that the settlements reached thus far will deter officials from firing or punishing employees for their speech moving forward, despite political pressure or online outrage. That type of ripple effect would pay dividends far beyond the amounts of these individual settlements, he said. A teachable moment. David Keating, president of the Institute for Free Speech, said the firings and subsequent settlements can perhaps be a teachable moment, leading to employers finding a way to publicly distance themselves from employees' controversial speech while defending their First Amendment rights to make such remarks. He said insurance companies oftentimes pay for settlements involving government actors, and that he hopes the Kirk-related lawsuits will lead to more constitutional scrutiny when they write policies for those clients. "Simply asking those questions might help us gain knowledge on the local level on the First Amendment, which unfortunately seems to be sorely lacking," he said. Speaking more broadly, Keating also referenced Republicans' free speech platform in the 2024 election, and noted that many of the Kirk-related speech lawsuits involved public officials in GOP-controlled states. "Kirk himself advocated for free speech," Keating said, "and Erica Kirk proclaimed that she had forgiven her husband's assassin at his memorial service in Arizona. If she could find the ability to do that, then certainly an elected official can pattern that behavior," Keating said. Serena returns to tennis on her own terms, by Nancy Armour. Star reminds us women don't have a use-by date. Demanding career with a family, we need to make way for the next generation. Hogwash. So long as our bodies cooperate and advances in medicine make that more and more likely, women can and should continue doing what brings them joy, especially when they're the best in the world at it. Joint pain, one reason Williams stepped away from tennis. Williams stepped away from tennis in 2022, in part because she and husband Alexis Ohanian wanted another child. Daughter Adira was born the following year, and Williams focused on her family and investing in people and ventures who were getting overlooked by traditional sources of funding. But Williams had also been plagued by joint pain that was bad enough to hamper her training since her pregnancy. It probably also kept her from winning more Grand Slams. When she began taking a GLP-1 drug, she realized that not only was she losing weight, but the joint pain was disappearing. Much as a partial knee replacement made it possible for Vaughn to resume her skiing career, this medical advancement opened the door for Williams to play tennis again. Results are not the only measure of comeback. She wants to play. Maybe Williams will win another Grand Slam. If you think she's only coming back to play doubles at the Queen's Club, you don't know Serena Williams. Maybe she won't. That's not the point. The point is, Williams still wants to play, and that is reason enough for her and anyone else to keep going. Why not? Williams' older sister Venus said last summer, when asked why she was playing again after going more than a year between tournaments. Just the pure fun of playing the game. The fun of the challenge. Overcoming. When you play, you overcome so many challenges. Your opponents, the conditions. A lot of times you have to overcome yourself, Venus Williams said. Those things are very exciting. For too long, the shelf life for women has been our late 30s or early 40s. Even younger for women athletes. You hit a certain age and the world essentially wrote you off. It didn't matter if you had more to give or weren't ready to give up. The world had decided for you that your purpose had been served. But women have stopped accepting a lot of norms lately. We get married and have children later, or not at all. We demand equal compensation. We refuse to accept that what we do, say, and play has less value simply because we're women. Of course, Serena Williams is going to be part of that revolution. She never let anyone define her. Williams' greatness has never just been about her tennis. She's challenged conventions on looks, body type, race, fashion, and finance. She played with power and strength and was unafraid to show it. She spoke her mind on a variety of issues and would not take less than she deserved. Now she's going to show the world that playing past her 40th birthday was just a warm-up. If you have seen any of the videos of Williams hitting in the last couple of months, it is obvious that she can still play, and play well. It should not surprise anyone if she makes a Grand Slam final this year. Her return is an expression of her passion for competition. Valerie Camillo, chair of the Women's Tennis Association, said in a statement, "And I cannot wait to see her face a new generation of top players." Williams has never let anyone define her, and anything. She wants to play tennis again, so she's going to. It's a choice she is making rather than one that's being imposed on her. That alone is a victory for Williams and every other woman. 6 dead after separate shootings in Iowa. Police. Spree happened along Mississippi River. By Tao Wen. A suspected gunman killed 6 people in a shooting spree across a small city in east central Iowa before he was found dead with an apparent self-inflicted gunshot wound, authorities said. In a news release June 1st, the Muscatine Police Department said it was actively investigating a series of homicides at multiple locations within the city. Muscatine, Iowa, which has a population of more than 23,000, lies along the Mississippi River about 67 miles southeast of Cedar Rapids. "Today, I simply do not have the words. This act of evil and what it has done to our community," Muscatine Police Chief Anthony Keyes said at a brief news conference. "There was no active threat to the community," he said. After receiving a report of a shooting, police said, officers and emergency medical personnel discovered 4 people dead at a residence. In the preliminary investigation, detectives learned there could be additional victims, and officers then found 2 men dead in separate locations. Officers also located the suspect, 52-year-old Ryan Willis McFarland, near the first residence on a trail along the Mississippi River, police said. Preliminary findings indicate the shooting stemmed from a domestic-related dispute, the Muscatine Police Department said in a news release. All victims are believed to be family members of the deceased suspect. The Muscatine Fire Department, Muscatine County Sheriff's Office, Iowa State Patrol, and the Iowa Division of Criminal Investigation are assisting local police in the investigation, Keyes said. The police chief noted investigators were still processing the crime scenes and interviewing witnesses. The Muscatine Police Department asked anyone with information on the shootings to contact the department's major crimes unit. At about 12:12 p.m. local time, June 1st, police said, the Muscatine County Joint Communications Center received a report of a shooting at a residence near the Mississippi River. Officers responded and found 4 people with gunshot wounds. They were pronounced dead at the scene, police said. After the report of the shooting, the Muscatine County 911 Center and Muscatine County Emergency Management asked the public at about 12:46 p.m. local time to avoid the area of the riverfront and the river end side of Park Avenue because of an active investigation. McFarland had left the residence before officers arrived at the scene, police said. Officers found him on the riverfront trail near the pedestrian bridge. He was found with a self-inflicted gunshot wound, police said in the news release. Officers and EMS personnel provided medical aid, but he was pronounced deceased at the scene. Further investigation revealed there may have been more victims linked to the case, police said. Officers later found 2 men dead from apparent gunshot wounds. One man was inside another residence about 2 miles from the first residence, and another man was discovered at a business near the second residence. Police have not released the identities of the victims pending notification of family members. Travelers Exposed to Hantavirus Are Home, by Sarah Manusco. 5 passengers who were repatriated to health facilities in Nebraska for quarantine after potential exposure to hantavirus on the cruise ship MV Hondius returned home late June 1st, CNN and the Associated Press reported. The passengers had been quarantining in Nebraska since leaving the ship May 10th. These people remain symptom-free and have met the criteria established by public health officials to safely continue monitoring at home, the CDC said Monday, according to CNN. The U.S. government has decided to allow Americans in quarantine to return home as long as their states post a monitor at their homes 24/7 for the remaining 3 weeks of their 6-week quarantine, CNN said Friday. 2 of the people who opted to return home for the remainder of the quarantine live near New York City, City Health Commissioner Dr. Alistair Martin told the AP. At a news briefing in mid-May, Dr. David Fitter, incident manager for the CDC's hantavirus response, addressed why the department is not using our federal quarantining authority on people to order quarantines. Our approach is based on risk and evidence. We are working closely with passengers and public health partners to ensure monitoring and rapid access to care if symptoms develop, he said. He added the CDC recommends that people do not travel during the 42-day monitoring period. no positive hantavirus cases tied to the outbreak have been reported in the United States. In mid-May, CDC authorities confirmed that 41 people were being monitored for hantavirus exposure among three main groups. 18 passengers who were repatriated to Nebraska and Georgia. 7 passengers who had left the ship and returned home before the outbreak was identified. 16 people who may have been exposed during travel on flights. Study calls for major action on wildfires. Societies will continue to face escalating risks, by Doyle Rice. It was the best of times, it was the worst of times. First, the good news. A new analysis of global wildfire activity in 2025 shows that the year had the second lowest area burned since 2002. But at the same time, the study also revealed that the world experienced some of the most destructive and deadly fire events in recent history, including the catastrophic Los Angeles fires of January 2025 that killed dozens and burned over 12,000 homes. The study, published on May 31st, highlights an ongoing trend toward wildfires becoming increasingly extreme, costly, and disastrous, both economically and in lives lost. 2025 shows that a quiet fire year globally can still be devastating, said report lead author Matthew Jones of the Tyndall Center for Climate Change Research at the University of East Anglia in the UK. We are seeing a growing disconnect between total area burned and real-world impacts, with risk increasingly determined by fire location, intensity, and exposure, he said in a statement. Catastrophic fires in several countries. According to the study, a series of catastrophic wildfires across Canada, the United States, Europe, and South Korea resulted in more than 300,000 evacuations and over 90 deaths, underscoring the rising societal toll of extreme wildfire events. Financially, 2025 became the costliest year on record for insured wildfire losses globally, with the wildfires accounting for 38% of all insured natural hazard losses. In January 2025, the Los Angeles fires alone were the fifth most costly natural disaster in history in terms of insured losses, at $40 billion, and $140 billion in total losses. Nationally, the Palisades and Eaton fires in Los Angeles became one of the most destructive wildfire events in U.S. history. Fueled by large stocks of critically dry vegetation and extreme winds, the fires killed 31 people, destroyed nearly 12,000 homes, and forced over 150,000 evacuations. They also produced hazardous air pollution affecting 10 million residents. A new era of wildfire risk. The report also suggests that the 2025 wildfire season reflects a global shift, as savanna fires, mainly in Africa, decline. Extreme and destructive wildfires are increasingly emerging in temperate and high-latitude regions, where fuel-rich forests can burn with unprecedented intensity, and climate-driven drought and heat waves amplify fire weather. Population growth at the wildland-urban boundary also increases exposure, while firefighting resources are strained as multiple regions face simultaneous emergencies. What can be done? In a statement, Jones said the wildfires of 2025 demonstrate that without decisive action, societies will continue to face escalating human, economic, and environmental risks, in an era of more extreme fires. The authors said their findings reinforced the need for rapid reductions in fossil fuel emissions to limit further climate warming and far stronger adaptation, including proactive vegetation management. The study was led by the University of East Anglia in the UK and appeared in the peer-reviewed British journal Nature Reviews Earth and Environment. Election-denying Colorado clerk released from prison. Ex-official convicted of crimes tied to tampering. By Natalie Nasa Alund and Aisha Bagchi. Tina Peters, a former Republican county clerk who has falsely denied the results of the 2020 presidential election and who was convicted of crimes tied to tampering with voting machines, was released from prison early on June 1st. Peters, 70, was convicted of giving a man affiliated with MyPillow CEO Mike Lindell access to election software while she served as an official in Mesa County, Colorado. Peters long promoted conspiracies about the 2020 race, which former President Joe Biden won. The Colorado Department of Corrections confirmed Peters' release to the USA Today in an email. Tina Peters was processed for release from CDOC custody today, the agency said, but would not provide additional details regarding her residential placement, reporting schedules, or travel logistics. She was released on parole after serving 606 days in prison. Colorado Governor Jared Polis last month commuted Peters' 9-year sentence. I think it's important to send a message that no matter what your beliefs are and what your speech is, you'll be sentenced fairly under the law. And that's really what was called into question in this case, Polis told USA Today in an exclusive interview. Peters was previously symbolically pardoned by President Donald Trump. Presidents cannot pardon people for state-level crimes. Why was Peters convicted? Prosecutors said Peters used a Mesa County employee's security badge to help the man Lindell was affiliated with gain access to the county's voter systems. Lindell is a longtime Trump ally who has also boosted false conspiracies about the validity of the 2020 election results. A jury found Peters guilty of 3 felony counts of attempting to influence a public servant and 1 count of conspiracy to commit criminal impersonation. She was also convicted of first-degree official misconduct, failure to comply with an order from the Secretary of State, and violation of duty, all misdemeanor charges. I still have a fight to clear my name. The same day she was released, Peters spoke alongside her attorney with longtime Trump ally Steve Bannon in an interview on his War Room podcast. After 606 days in prison, it's been quite the ordeal, Peters said in the interview. I want to thank God for his faithfulness and getting me through it. Even though Governor Polis reduced my sentence, I still have a fight to clear my name and bring out the truth of why they came after me the way they did, Peters said. It's still a long road. Her comments came after a May 15th social media post in which she apologized and said she made mistakes and plans to support election integrity and promote prison reform lawfully. I have learned and grown during my time in prison, and going forward, I will make sure that my actions always follow the law, Peters wrote in the post on X. DNA helps name suspect in 1983 cold case. Technology catches up to slaying in California, by Celine Martin. California detectives have named a suspect in connection with a cold case dating back over 40 years in which a man was sexually assaulted and stabbed to death. Oscar Bolanos, 67, has been linked to the slaying of Robert Pangborn, 31, who on May 21, 1983, was found partially clothed and fatally stabbed in Northern California. Although Bolanos died in April 2026, the Sonoma County Sheriff's Office said DNA has confirmed he is the killer they've been looking for all these years. Investigators with the Sonoma County Sheriff's Office frequently review cold cases, and Pangborn's case was one of them, the office said. The killing happened in Guerinville, California, about 20 miles northwest of Santa Rosa, the sheriff's office said. At the time, detectives collected and preserved physical evidence, but were unable to narrow down a suspect. DNA technology was not yet available to law enforcement, the sheriff's office wrote in a news release. Between 2010 and 2023, detectives submitted evidence from Pangborn's case for advanced DNA testing to the Santa Clara County Crime Laboratory, and later the Serological Research Institute in Richmond, California. The passage of time had given investigators access to new methods, and in 2024, 41 years after Pangborn's death, DNA linked Bolanos to his case. The sheriff's office did not say whether or not Pangborn and Bolanos knew each other. On May 29th, the office could not answer questions about whether Pangborn was found dead in his home or somewhere else, nor could the office say who found him after the assault and stabbing. Suspect served time for sexual assault of a child after 1983 killing. Bolanos first came to the United States on a work visa in the early 1980s, the Sonoma County Sheriff's Office said in its news release. In 1992, nearly a decade after Pangborn's assault, Bolanos was arrested in Los Angeles County in connection with the sodomization and sexual assault of a juvenile. As part of the 1992 case, his DNA was entered into law enforcement databases, and he served time in state prison for his offenses, the sheriff's office said. Bolanos was sentenced to 3 years for lewd or lascivious acts with a minor under 14 years old. The California Department of Corrections and Rehabilitation confirmed to USA Today. He got 429 days of credit for time served while awaiting sentencing, and was released on parole on June 14, 1994, after serving his full sentence. Where has the suspect been all this time? When detectives recently began looking into Pangborn's cold case from 1983, they found out Bolanos was released from prison in 1994 and deported to El Salvador. The detectives contacted the Departments of Justice and Homeland Security, as well as the FBI, to determine Bolanos' location. They learned he never returned to the United States after he was deported. Authorities in El Salvador told detectives Bolanos was living near the same village he previously listed on his visa application. The detectives presented the case to the Sonoma County District Attorney's Office so prosecutors could issue an arrest warrant for the murder, the sheriff's office said. Sonoma County detectives also worked with federal authorities and the Salvadoran government to have Bolanos arrested and extradited to the United States to stand trial in Pangborn's case. Federal authorities were trying to take him into custody in April when they learned he had been found dead in his home in El Salvador. Investigators learned he had reportedly been battling cancer and appeared to have died of natural causes, the sheriff's office wrote. Although Bolanos will not face prosecution in court, the Sonoma County Sheriff's Office has concluded that the evidence establishes he sexually assaulted and murdered Robert Pangborn. The office continued. Legal battle intensifies over 8647 use after ruling. Trump administration takes on ACLU DC Group by Brianna J. Frank. A legal fight is brewing as President Donald Trump's administration goes beyond former FBI Director James Comey in its effort to clamp down on the term 8647. A federal judge on June 1st granted the Washington, D.C. chapter of the American Civil Liberties Union's request for a restraining order in a free speech lawsuit against the National Park Service after the organization accused a U.S. park police officer of asking a protester to take down an 8647 flag over concerns that it suggested a threat against Trump. Some Trump supporters have interpreted the series of numbers as such because 86 is a slang term that means to throw out or to get rid of, according to Merriam-Webster, and Trump is the 47th U.S. president. The ACLU's Washington, D.C. chapter first filed a complaint in U.S. District Court for the District of Columbia in April on behalf of Accountability Now USA, a group described as an unincorporated association that demands accountability for the Trump administration's efforts to undermine the United States Constitution. The group maintains an ongoing demonstration on public property in Washington, D.C. The ACLU's lawsuit says the agency threatened to revoke the group's protest permit over signs critical of Trump in violation of the First Amendment. Interior Secretary Doug Burgum and Kevin Grease, the superintendent of the National Mall and Memorial Parks, are listed as defendants. The organization requested a preliminary injunction in the case May 26th to bar officials from revoking the group's permit based on the content of its signs. It submitted the temporary restraining order request on May 27th, saying Accountability Now USA was asked to take down the 8647 flag earlier that day. Though officers had approached one of its volunteers about the flag earlier, and no action was taken. In granting the request, U.S. District Judge Randolph D. Moss rejected the government's argument that displaying the flag amounted to incitement. He said the evidence shows the group's purpose in doing so was to urge that Congress impeach and remove President Trump from office. The record contains no evidence that a reasonable observer would have viewed the flag as an incitement to imminent violence, or that plaintiff intended to incite political violence, he wrote. The two-week restraining order prohibits the defendants from ordering the flag down and from revoking the group's permit because of the flag. Comey was indicted for a second time in April over an Instagram post with an image of seashells reading 8647. A federal grand jury in North Carolina charged Comey with threatening to harm or kill Trump. The indictment also accused Comey of disregarding a substantial risk that his post would be viewed as threatening violence. The White House on May 28th referred USA Today to the Interior Department for comment on the ACLU's allegations. A department spokesperson told USA Today that any threat against the president is taken very seriously and is a violation of the terms and conditions of our permits on park lands. This behavior will not be tolerated, the spokesperson said. USA Today reached out to the department for additional comment after Moss's June 1st order. Secret Service questioned group about flag on May 12th, filings say. A hearing related to the temporary restraining order application was held May 28th, and parties to the case were permitted to submit additional documentation in support of their arguments by May 29th. The ACLU submitted a video and transcript of an incident May 12th in which two Secret Service officers approached an Accountability Now volunteer about the 8647 flag. The video shows one officer telling the volunteer they were notified about the flag and what it can stand for. "I never heard of it standing for anything other than Trump shouldn't be in office," the volunteer says in response. The officer asked the volunteer to confirm that there was no ill will, to which she responded, "I want Trump to live forever and rot in jail where he belongs," the video shows. The officer says that was all I needed to know. "We just want to make sure that your First Amendment rights are protected," the officer says in the video. "They were concerned, so we just want to make sure there's no ill will." The ACLU said two officers in plain clothes approached the same volunteer less than 30 minutes later and informed her of her Miranda rights. The video shows the volunteer declining to provide further statements and the officers leaving without incident. Anita Carey, an Accountability Now USA volunteer, told USA Today, May 28th, that the group's messages have received mixed responses from passers-by, but said the 8647 flag had not specifically been criticized. Allegations of retaliation in response to court filing. The ACLU's filings say Accountability Now USA was approached about the flag again on May 27th, less than a day after the preliminary injunction request was submitted. "Right now, we're looking at the 8647 as a threat against the president," the U.S. Park police officer said, according to the ACLU's temporary restraining order request. "Can I ask you to take it down, please?" The volunteer complied, and the officer asked that it stay down, adding that if the sign comes back up, we'll be by here again. "And then it will be a violation of the permit," the filing says. Arthur Spitzer, senior counsel at the ACLU of D.C., said he viewed the incident as retaliatory. "I'm certainly suspicious that the timing of this incident with the flag was not just a coincidence," he told USA Today, May 28th. Spitzer placed the incident in the broader context of the Trump administration's speech-related controversies. The White House sought to ban the Associated Press from certain White House events over its refusal to use Gulf of America instead of Gulf of Mexico, for example. Spitzer also referenced the administration's successful effort to defund National Public Radio and its lawsuits against various news outlets. "I think this is just another wrinkle in that campaign," he said. "They really believed that people shouldn't be allowed to criticize the president." The ACLU also says a National Park Service employee took many photographs of the demonstration on the morning of May 28th, hours before a scheduled hearing related to the temporary restraining order request. The filings reference an email exchange between Carey and a National Park Service permit officer about the matter. The officer said the superintendent asked us to conduct compliance check this morning and that the photographs were to show the superintendent the site, Carey's legal declaration says. Carey's filing says that National Park Service employees regularly visit the demonstration to ensure permit compliance, but that this special visit with all the photography makes me concerned. That Greece is looking for ways to find violations so that he can revoke our permit. Okay, that's all the time that we have for today. Thank you.
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0: Welcome to Thursday. You're listening to the Talking Information Center. It is the 4th of June, 2026, and we begin the reading of today's Wall Street Journal by saying hello to Ken and Scott.
1: In Wednesday's markets, crypto winter turns bitter cold. Bitcoin falls for a fourth straight day after a sale by one of its cheerleaders. One investment left behind in market's recent record run, Bitcoin. The world's biggest cryptocurrency fell for a fourth straight day on Wednesday, trading at around 65,380 as of 4 p.m. Eastern Time. The token has shed 25% this year, erasing about half of its value since reaching a peak above $126,000 in early October. For months, Bitcoin had been holding its ground in a fairly narrow trading range after tumbling from its highs. Then one of Bitcoin's biggest evangelists blinked. Strategy, the largest corporate accumulator of the digital token, sold a portion of its massive holdings for the first time since the depths of the crypto winter in 2022. The next day, Bitcoin fell below $70,000 for the first time since early April. Michael Saylor, Strategy's executive chairman, had urged his followers to never sell their Bitcoin. The company said Monday that it sold 32 Bitcoin last week for roughly $2.5 million and intends to use the proceeds to fund distributions on its preferred stock. Shares of Strategy dropped 7% Wednesday. Bitcoin's recent slide marks a stark departure from its historical relationship with tech stocks, which have surged to send the S&P 500 to new highs. The digital currency has traditionally traded in tandem with riskier assets and led the market's declines during the AI-driven tech rout last year. Some worry that suggests crypto's slump could be presaging a broader market decline. On Wednesday, the S&P 500 slipped 0.7% from its record after the latest skirmish between the U.S. and Iran sent oil prices higher. Tech stocks led the declines, with the sector falling 1.5%. Shares of NVIDIA fell 3.6%, while Microsoft dropped 3.1%. The Dow Industrials slid 1.2%, or 621 points, weighed down by declines in international business machines. Brent crude, the international oil benchmark, rose 1.9% to $97.81 a barrel. Strategy's surprise sale has also left investors and analysts wondering if more pain could be on the way. Additional sales by the company could send Bitcoin plunging. It might be early innings for this change in strategy from Strategy, said Joshua Lim, global co-head of markets at crypto trading firm Falcon X. Most buyers of Bitcoin are on pause until we are past some of the major unresolved catalysts this summer. Many others are fleeing. A dozen spot Bitcoin exchange-traded funds launched by Wall Street firms such as BlackRock and Fidelity Investments in 2024 have been on a 12-day streak of outflows totaling about $4 billion, according to James Seifert, ETF research analyst at Bloomberg Intelligence. Things have mostly gone sideways since October, but this is the first true Bitcoin bear market we've seen since the ETFs launched, said Seifert. Meanwhile, many of the individual traders who long powered crypto's wildest bull runs have gotten swept up in the excitement around artificial intelligence stocks. The PHLX semiconductor index, stuffed with high flyers such as NVIDIA, Intel, and Micron, last week posted its strongest performance through the first 100 trading days of any year on record. What we need to get people interested in crypto and Bitcoin again is probably some of the air coming out of the AI trade, said Jake Ostrovskis, head of OTC trading at crypto trading firm Wintermute. AI stocks are likely to continue dominating the spotlight as investors brace for a wave of blockbuster initial public offerings, headlined by Elon Musk's rocket company SpaceX and AI giant Anthropic. Some Bitcoin diehards are holding out hope that the potential passage of the Clarity Act, which establishes a regulatory framework for all digital assets, will unlock a wave of new institutional capital for crypto and lift Bitcoin from its slump. While people are just chasing everything else, it's very hard to get any sort of catalyst strong enough to turn this market, Ostrovskis said. Scott?
2: Thanks, Ken. Good morning. Good morning, everyone. Some quick hits from the Wall Street Journal's Money and Investing section. Subheadline, Spotlight on Stocks. The semiconductor company Marvell Technologies stock climbed 3.7% a day after NVIDIA CEO Jensen Huang said Marvell could be the next trillion-dollar chip stock. Marvell shares rose 32% on Tuesday. Shares in Intel gained 4.4% on Wednesday. The Dutch paint maker, AkzoNobel, its shares fell 17% in European trading. That after Sherwin-Williams and Nippon Paint said they would drop their efforts to acquire the company. The cybersecurity firm Palo Alto Networks earnings beat forecasts, but nonetheless, its shares were down 5.6%. The stock has nearly doubled, however, in value since April. New York investment firm KKR, its stock fell 4.1% as part of a broader sell-off in private market stocks after the Swiss firm Partners Group capped withdrawals on a fund as a result of a jump in investors looking to pull out. Partners Group shares declined 16% in Zurich. U.S.-traded shares of Universal Music dropped more than 7% after Bloomberg reported that Bill Ackman's Pershing Square is looking to sell its stake in the company. Macy's reported higher sales and lifted its earnings outlook as the company's turnaround continued to bear fruit. Macy's

0: Weekly jobless claims will be announced this morning. The Bureau of Labor Statistics will share its revised reading of worker productivity in the first quarter. The EIA will publish the weekly natural gas storage report. And coming up in less than half an hour, the president of the Richmond Federal Reserve, Tom Barkin, will be speaking at 8:30. Ken?
1: Hybrid vehicle sales surge on pricey gasoline. There's a clear sign that Americans are tired of high gas prices. Hybrid cars and trucks are now hotter than ever. Elevated gas prices, sparked by the U.S.-Israel conflict in Iran, helped drive a 33% jump in hybrid sales in May compared with last year, according to data from Motor Intelligence, a bright spot in the otherwise stagnant new car market. At Stanley Subaru in Ellsworth, Maine, many customers are choosing hybrid versions of the Forester SUV and Crosstrek hatchback, though they cost a few thousand dollars more than their gas-only counterparts. The hybrids have been a godsend, said Mark Pollett, the store's dealer's principal. They are hotter than non-hybrids. The sales are helping automakers stoke interest at a time when new car sales are generally weak. Overall, new vehicle sales are down 4.4% in 2026 through May and are expected to continue sliding this year from pre-pandemic highs, with many buyers put off by high interest rates, broader economic uncertainty, and average prices hovering around $50,000. However, with gas rising to $4.26 a gallon on average, more Americans are opting to pay a few thousand dollars extra to get a new car that also uses less fuel. In 2026 so far, hybrid sales are up 17% compared with last year. Hybrids pair a small electric battery with a conventional gas engine to cut fuel consumption. Some have bigger batteries that require plugging in to charge, but those have fallen out of favor since the Trump administration gutted fuel economy regulations. The vast majority of hybrids sold in the U.S. don't have a plug. The interest in hybrids comes as many automakers in the U.S. pivot from purely electric vehicles after the Trump administration stripped away tax incentives for buying them. Despite rising gas prices, new EV sales remain depressed, down 25% this year, according to Motor Intelligence. In a survey last month, Cox Automotive found that new car shoppers are responding to high gas prices primarily by considering more fuel-efficient gas cars or hybrids as opposed to EVs. Shoppers want to save on gas, but the path of least resistance for most is a more efficient version of what they already know, the company said. Sales of used EVs, meanwhile, have logged a sizable boost this year. Yet sales of conventional hybrids, which don't plug in and don't require consumers to do anything differently, are booming in part because some of the most popular vehicles in the U.S. now come exclusively as hybrids. Toyota, having already eliminated gas-only versions of its Sienna minivan and Camry sedan, is selling its RAV4 compact SUV exclusively as a hybrid for the 2026 model year. The RAV4 was the best-selling vehicle, other than pickup trucks, in the country last year. The Jeep Cherokee SUV is returning to the U.S. this year with its first hybrid offering and no gas option. About 30% of buyers of the Subaru Forester SUV have opted for the hybrid version so far this year, according to Motor Intelligence. The hybrid Forester starts at $36,180, compared with $33,195 for the equivalent gas-only version. Subaru decided to add hybrid options in its two most popular models well before gas prices surged, as part of a plan to widen its lineup and give environmentally conscious customers a fuel-saving option that doesn't require big lifestyle changes, said Troy Poston, vice president of sales for the Japanese company's U.S. arm. The company moved production of the Forester hybrid from Japan to its factory in Indiana, a signal that it expects hybrids to stick around. We see this as a growing trend, not only this year, but every year moving forward, Poston said. Other car makers have been late to hybrids in the U.S., such as Nissan and Volkswagen, are rushing to

0: add them to their lineups. Another holdout has been General Motors, the U.S.'s largest automaker by volume. GM's only hybrid on sale in the U.S. is a six-figure Corvette sports car. The Detroit automaker's chief executive, Mary Barra, has described fully electric vehicles as the company's North Star, saying that it is currently focused on reducing the cost of its EV as adoption grows over time. The automaker has also said it is planning some hybrids, but its smaller gas vehicles like the Chevrolet Trax and Trailblazer satisfy demand for fuel efficiency. We have announced in the past that we will have some hybrids in key segments, Barra said in January. So I think we're going to have the right portfolio. Scott?
1: U.S. crude oil inventories extended their decline to 6 weeks as exports rose and refineries ran near full capacity, according to data released yesterday by the U.S. Energy Information Administration. Commercial crude oil stocks, excluding the Strategic Petroleum Reserve, fell by 8 million barrels to 434 million barrels in the week ended May 29. And we're about 3% below the five-year average for this time of year, according to the EIA. Crude oil stocks were seen falling by 3.3 million barrels in a Wall Street Journal survey of analysts. Oil stored in the Strategic Petroleum Reserve fell by 8 million barrels to 357 million barrels on continued emergency releases. Oil stocks at Cushing, Oklahoma, the NYMEX delivery hub, were down by 583,000 barrels Oil stocks at Cushing, Oklahoma, the NYMEX delivery hub, were down by 583 barrels at 22.4 million barrels. U.S. crude oil production was steady at 13.7 million barrels per day. Crude oil imports were up by 1.2 million barrels a day to 6.4 million barrels a day, and exports increased by 1.4 million barrels a day to almost 6 million barrels a day. Refinery capacity use rose by 0.1 percentage point to 95%, with crude input to refineries down by 90,000 barrels a day at 16.9 barrels a day. Refinery runs were forecast to have risen by 0.3 percentage point in the Wall Street Journal survey. Gasoline inventories snapped a string of 15 straight weekly declines. They increased by 3.4 million barrels to 215 million barrels and were 5% below the five-year average for the time of year. Gasoline demand was down by 662,000 barrels a day to 8.6 million barrels a day. Gasoline stocks were expected to have fallen by about 600,000 barrels. Distillate fuel stocks were up by 1.5 million barrels to 102.3 million barrels versus expectations of an 800,000 barrel decline. Distillate demand was down by 480,000 barrels a day to 3.5 million barrels a day. Ken?
0: Macy's upscale offerings stoke a rebound. More people are visiting Macy's and snapping up higher-priced items like leather jackets and linen pants, helping to drive a rebound in sales and profits at the department store chain. Net sales rose 1.8% to $4.68 billion in the 3 months ended May 2nd, the company said Wednesday. Same-store sales, which exclude the effect of store openings and closings, rose 3%, the fourth consecutive quarter of gains. Profit climbed to $63 million from $38 million a year ago, and the company raised its full-year guidance. Consumers have expressed an interest in paying for quality, Macy's chief executive Tony Spring said in an interview. Macy's and its sister brands Bloomingdale's and beauty chain Blue Mercury have added higher-end brands such as Rothby Shoes and Chloe Clothing. That has led to customers spending more when they visit its stores and website, he said. Macy's shares were up 0.4% in midday trading Wednesday at $21.76. Spring has been powering a turnaround at the company by improving the merchandise assortment, adding more salespeople, and making the stores easier and more exciting to shop in by decluttering them. The company's Bloomingdale's chain has been a standout. It delivered a 10.2% increase in same-store sales compared with a year earlier, following several previous quarters of gain. Blue Mercury's same-store sales rose 6.4%, and the Macy's brand was up 1.6%. An improved digital experience also helped buoy sales. The company recently launched Ask Macy's, an artificial intelligence-powered conversational shopping assistant. Spring said the tool is helping to turn more browsers into buyers by narrowing their search with specific prompts. Spring said shoppers still remain selective in their purchasing, but he said he is cautiously optimistic the company can continue to drive improved performance. Macy's now expects adjusted earnings of $2 to $2.20 a share for the year, up from a previous forecast of $1.90 to $2.10 a share. Sales are expected to come in between $21.5 billion and $21.75 billion, compared with a prior view of $21.4 billion and $21.65 billion. Incomparable sales are now anticipated to climb 0.5% to 1.2%, compared with a prior range of down 0.5% to up 0.5%.
1: Compass, the real estate brokerage, which became an industry giant after it acquired rival Anywhere Real Estate earlier this year, finds itself under investigation by the Antitrust Bureau of the New York Attorney General. New York-based Compass grew from about 40,000 agents in the U.S. to more than 200,000 when the $1.6 billion deal closed. Compass was already the country's biggest real estate brokerage by volume. Anywhere, which owned well-known brokerage brands including Century 21, Sotheby's, and Coldwell Banker, was the second biggest. If the Attorney General's office finds that the merger violated antitrust law, it could pursue legal action against Compass and seek potential penalties that could include fines or even selling off parts of the company. Yesterday, Compass's stock was down 12% to $7.61 a share. The merger increased Compass's market share, especially in luxury markets like New York, where both Compass and Anywhere had a large presence. Some industry analysts had expected that Compass would need to sell some offices before gaining regulatory approval for the merger. A report in November from policy analysis firm Capstone had forecast that the combined company's market share would exceed 30% in New York. The deal, however, closed faster than expected after senior Justice Department officials decided not to launch an extended review of the merger. The Wall Street Journal reported in January that Compass had hired Trump-aligned lawyer Mike Davis to help the company make its case to the Justice Department. A spokeswoman for Attorney General Letitia James's office in New York confirmed the investigation, which was reported earlier by The Real Deal. Compass declined to comment. Compass is using its larger heft to pursue its strategy of encouraging sellers to share their listings within Compass affiliated brokerages first before making those listings widely available elsewhere on the Internet. The company's approach is controversial within the industry. Compass says that these private listings give sellers more options to test out a price or to promote their listing before it is fully ready for sale. Critics of the practice, including listings site Zillow, say that sellers benefit from sharing their listing as widely as possible to attract the most buyers. Ken.
0: Terms unveiled for $75 billion listing of SpaceX. SpaceX's preparations for its blockbuster initial public offering next week have been unconventional in many ways, like most things involving Elon Musk. Its pricing strategy is no exception. Excuse me. The rocket maker bucked tradition Wednesday when it set a price for its shares over a week before its planned listing, rather than setting a range and refining it after days of meetings with investors. The company said in a filing, it plans to sell, 555,555,555 shares at $135 apiece, raising close to $75 billion. It is targeting a valuation of around $1.75 trillion. The Wall Street Journal has reported, roughly doubling the company's valuation from 6 months ago. SpaceX could still adjust the price before the IPO. The company is expected to start trading on NASDAQ on June 12th in what could be the largest IPO of all time. SpaceX chose to set a specific price rather than a range to eliminate drama in the process, according to people close to the deal. The take-it-or-leave-it approach should help simplify the roadshow or investor meetings, they said. An IPO is typically an opportunity to find out what all types of investors are willing to pay for a private company. As with its private funding rounds, SpaceX felt it had enough demand for shares that investors would take what it offered, the people said. If Musk gets the valuation he is seeking, it would make SpaceX one of the most valuable companies in the world, surpassing Meta, Berkshire Hathaway, and Musk's electric vehicle company Tesla, which had a market capitalization of $1.3 trillion on Wednesday. SpaceX made $18.7 billion in revenue in 2025, including sales from xAI. That means it is priced at about 93.6 times its sales. The aggregate price-to-sales ratio of the S&P 500 is 3.8%, according to FactSet. Tesla had a price-to-sales ratio of 16.73 at the end of 2025. Investors' acceptance of SpaceX's mammoth valuation will likely hinge into whether they believe Musk can deliver on his ambitious ideas, which include colonizing Mars and launching data centers into space. SpaceX was unprofitable in 2025, losing $4.9 billion. It primarily makes money on subscriptions to its Starlink satellite internet service and rocket launches, including for the government, as well as some revenue through its February acquisition of xAI, according to its filings. The merger valued the combined company at $1.25 trillion, up from $800 billion in a December secondary sale. The December sale more than doubled its valuation from July 2025, when SpaceX was valued around $400 billion. The company has rapidly boosted its valuation through biannual share sales that it has organized. Scott?
1: The war in Iran has left airlines scrambling to find their next barrel of oil, paying through the nose to ensure they can keep flying. Alternatives made from used cooking oil, cover crops, and captured carbon dioxide would have eased some of those pressures if only there had been enough to go around. For years, the airline industry pointed to sustainable aviation fuel, otherwise called SAF, as the future of lower carbon flight. But the industry struggled to take off. Last year, SAF made up just 0.6% of fuel that has been used for flights, according to the International Air Transport Association. 4 years ago, the United Nations International Civil Aviation Organization expected SAF production volumes to reach roughly 5 million tons by this year. However, today they stand at just over 2 million tons, while total jet fuel consumption is close to 300 million tons. Currently available SAF supply doesn't meet global airline demand for even 1 week, Delta Airlines told its investors earlier this year, while also asserting that SAF is the most promising lever known today to decarbonize flight. Meanwhile, Delta said that last year it secured 23.5 million gallons of SAF. That's an 80% jump compared with the year before. One of the main reasons that SAF remains in scant supply is that it is expensive to produce and to buy. Manufacturing largely focuses on converting used cooking oil, animal fats, and forestry wastes into jet fuel. Airlines have favored these so-called drop-in fuels because they're chemically identical to fossil fuels and work with traditional airline engines. Shortly before the war, a ton of SAF cost about $1,500 more to buy than a ton of traditional jet fuel, according to data from commodities pricing agency Argus Media. Unlike other forms of clean technology, like solar and wind, for which production costs have dropped in recent years, SAF costs remain high, said Aidan Lee, associate editor of Argus's SAF division. You're not getting that cost curve going down as much or as fast, he said. Adding to this, SAF production is dominated by startup companies. Major energy companies like BP, Eni, and Repsol did invest in the field, but have largely focused on distributing traditional fuel instead of reconfiguring their refineries to make SAF. And that's why the current SAF project pipeline is dominated by independent developers who are dependent on project financing to get their projects to a final investment decision, said Tom Berg, who is the director of policy sustainability at a Dutch SAF startup. According to Argus Media, 260 SAF projects are planned globally, but only 42 have actually reached a stage in which they can start building, and just a handful are operational. Last September, the Dutch oil giant Shell ended production of its biofuels facility in Rotterdam, which would have produced 820,000 tons of biofuel a year that included SAF. It became clear that the project would be insufficiently competitive to meet our customers' need for affordable, low-carbon products, said Mactel Dahan, Shell's downstream renewables and energy solutions president. One major point of success for the industry, however, it is no longer reliant on voluntary demand. Last year, the European Union and the UK rolled out mandates requiring 2% of all jet fuel supplied from European airports to be made from SAF. That is a requirement that will get stricter by increments moving forward to hit 70% by the year 2050. What actually counts as SAF is going to get stricter as well. Fats and used cooking oils will eventually be replaced by second and third generation e-fuels made up of captured carbon and green hydrogen. Those fuels are likely to be a major cost for airlines, with estimates they could be 10 times higher than fossil fuels. Recent announcements about SAF investments could be a boon to the industry. DHL Express said last month it's teaming up with a Dubai-based SAF developer to secure 25,000 metric tons of SAF a year starting in 2028. It called this step toward making sustainable aviation the new normal. Swiss International Airlines in May unveiled a partnership with Metafuels, a Swiss company that converts green methanol into SAF. In the U.S., United Airlines said in April that it was teaming up with energy company Phillips 66 and others to attempt to secure 11 million gallons of SAF. Ken.
0: New tariffs proposed for China and EU. White House cites forced labor concerns as justification for levies of at least 10%. The U.S. is proposing new tariffs of at least 10% on many of its trading partners over an alleged failure to address forced labor concerns, the Trump administration's latest move to replace levies that were struck down by the Supreme Court earlier this year. The Office of the U.S. Trade Representative said late Tuesday that goods from the European Union, UK, and more than a dozen other economies would face a new 10% duty after an investigation found they hadn't done enough to block imports of goods made from forced labor. Other countries, including China, Japan, and India, would face a 12.5% rate because they don't prohibit such imports and haven't committed to do so through a deal with the Trump administration, the USTR said. The failure of our most important trading partners to address the importation of goods made with forced labor is unacceptable, said U.S. Trade Representative Jameson Greer. The USTR included Canada and Mexico on its list of countries facing 10% tariffs, but said goods that comply with the U.S.-Mexico-Canada trade agreement would be exempted. Most of those countries' exports to the U.S. are considered compliant with the deal, which is up for review this year. The proposed new duties are part of an effort by the Trump administration to reestablish its ability to impose and adjust tariffs after a Supreme Court ruling in February removed a key tool underpinning one of the White House's signature initiatives. After the court ruling, the U.S. set 10% tariffs on most trading partners using a different legal authority, but those levies are set to expire in late July. The forced labor tariffs show that the administration is rebuilding the tariff wall, investigation by investigation, said Simon Everett, a professor of geopolitics and strategy at IMD Business School in Switzerland. The new duties are based on a probe under Section 301 of the Trade Act of 1974, which allows the U.S. to impose tariffs based on allegedly unfair practices. A separate investigation under the same legal authority is underway and targets 16 economies that are alleged to have excess industrial capacity. They are expected to replace the so-called reciprocal tariffs that the Trump administration imposed on trading partners last year. Section 301 gives the administration significant leeway once an investigation is complete, experts said. In the hands of a determined administration, it is a really powerful, flexible tool, said Deborah Elms, head of trade policy at the Heinrich Foundation, an Asia-based think tank. Some U.S. trading partners pushed back on the proposed new tariffs Wednesday. The EU called the levies unjustified. China said it doesn't have forced labor and opposes using tariffs as a pretext for political manipulation. While Greer has previously signaled that the U.S. would stick with its existing trade deals, the investigations have nonetheless set off a new wave of uncertainty over the future of U.S. tariff policy. The EU, for example, agreed last summer to eliminate tariffs on many U.S. goods, among other commitments, in exchange for a U.S. pledge to cap most duties on the bloc's products at 15%. Depending on the results of the U.S. investigation into the bloc's alleged industrial overcapacity, the combined Section 301 tariffs against the EU could surpass that ceiling, although the U.S. could still decide to cap the final combined level at 15%. A spokesman for the European Commission, the EU's executive body, said it expects the U.S. to respect the terms of last year's trade agreement. The EU shares U.S. concerns about forced labor and has passed legislation that blocks the sale of products made with forced labor, he added. The Heinrich Foundation Elms said prohibitions on forced labor are difficult to enforce, and it isn't clear what countries would need to do to prove that they are taking sufficient action. The new proposed tariffs are subject to public comment over the coming weeks and could still change.
1: You're listening to Ken and Scott reading the Wall Street Journal for Thursday, June 4th. Federal regulators are investigating whether former Congressman George Santos traded illegally in a predictions contract that referenced his own appearance at this year's State of the Union address. A person familiar with the matter has told the Wall Street Journal. In February, prediction market Kalshi informed the Commodity Futures Trading Commission and the Justice Department about suspected trading, people familiar with the referral said. Santos was said to have placed a bet on a contract that asked whether he would appear at the president's annual address to Congress that month at the Capitol, the people said. The CFTC has opened an investigation, one of the people said. The Justice Department has also received Kalshi's referral, another person said. Santos did not attend the speech and allegedly placed a bet that he would not. Kalshi's rules prohibit market participants from trading on contracts that they can influence. My legal team is in contact with the DOJ to see what's going on, Santos wrote in a post on X on Wednesday. The accusation, he wrote, is preposterous, and I look forward to supplying any information asked of me to any agency that inquires. Santos previously wrote several posts on X explicitly stating or suggesting he would go to the event. In a February 23rd post, he responded, "I," to a user asking whether he would in fact attend. The previous day, Santos posted, "Should I wear a muted serious suit to the SOTU or a bedazzled one?" He later posted about a trip to Washington, D.C. before writing on the evening of the event that he was watching the speech on an airport television. Santos, who was elected as a Republican from a district in New York, is known for fabricating his life story to win public office and was expelled from the House in 2023. The following year, he pleaded guilty to federal charges of wire fraud and identity theft. He admitted that he participated in a scheme to submit false campaign finance reports and to artificially inflate the amount he raised. Federal prosecutors called him a pathological liar and a swindler who falsely portrayed himself as a successful businessman and a real estate mogul with stints at Citigroup and Goldman Sachs. A judge sentenced Santos to just over 7 years in prison. He served a few months in custody before President Trump commuted his sentence last October. National Public Radio earlier reported Santos's alleged trading on Kalshi and the exchange's referral to law enforcement.
0: California feels stuck in limbo as primary vote count lingers. Top races likely won't be called for days. L.A. mayor clinches spot for November. Californians awoke Wednesday with few results in high stakes and messy elections for the state's next governor and mayor of Los Angeles. Analysts said it could be days before final vote counts determine the field in runoffs for both races, and a drawn-out count would be a fitting end to two unpredictable primaries that have featured scandals and unconventional candidates. One result that emerged late in the evening, incumbent L.A. Mayor Karen Bass will advance to the runoff, according to the Associated Press. Bass led second-place candidate Spencer Pratt by 34.8% to 30.4%, with 63% of the vote counted Wednesday. Despite Pratt's clear lead over third-place candidate City Council member Nathia Rahman, the second position in the runoff hasn't yet been called. The race to succeed Governor Gavin Newsom drew dozens of candidates to the ballot, but has come down to three frontrunners vying for two spots. The candidates, two Democrats and a Republican, weren't early favorites. But due to the implosion of former Democratic Rep. Eric Swalwell amid sexual misconduct and assault allegations, an endorsement by President Trump, and hundreds of millions of dollars from a self-funded billionaire, the race solidified around three candidates. Former Health and Human Services Secretary Xavier Becerra, a Democrat, billionaire activist Tom Steyer, a Democrat, and Republican Steve Hilton, a former Fox News host and advisor to former British Prime Minister David Cameron, are seen as the most competitive candidates. The race hasn't been called, but Hilton and Becerra were the leading candidates with 58% of the vote counted. Hilton led with 27.8%, Becerra had 25.4%, and Steyer had 19.6%. Analysts expect Democratic voters to consolidate in a runoff and say Hilton remains a long shot. Unlike the governor's race, which must go to a runoff, if one mayoral candidate has received over 50%, they would have won outright. Any vote tally lower than that meant the top two candidates advanced to another election in November. Democrat Bass, 72, faced a challenge from reality TV star Pratt, 42, who has said that he was a registered Republican, and Rahman, a 44-year-old Democratic socialist. Los Angeles has a population of about 3.9 million. California sends a ballot to every active registered voter, and ballots will be tallied for 7 days after Election Day, as long as they were postmarked on or before Election Day. If the races remain tight, as polling suggests they might, race analysts will wait for more ballots to be tallied before calling a race.
1: Yeah. Shifting gears for some health news now. Eating a diet high in ultra-processed foods is associated with an increased risk of dementia, new research shows, adding to the growing list of health problems linked to foods such as packaged cookies, hot dogs, and chips. In a study published yesterday in the American Journal of Public Health, the group of people who reported eating the highest amount of ultra-processed foods had a 58% higher risk of later developing dementia and a 46% increased risk of developing cognitive impairment than those who said they ate the least. The study involved more than 5,300 U.S. adults age 50 and older and followed them for almost 9 years on average. Researchers from the Harvard T.H. Chan School of Public Health and other institutions aimed to home in on the effect of ultra-processed foods by accounting for a range of other factors that affect health as well, including education, income, smoking, physical activity, and alcohol use. Because the research is observational, it cannot prove ultra-processed foods cause dementia and cognitive impairment. One likely explanation for the link is that diets high in ultra-processed foods are associated with obesity, type 2 diabetes, and cardiovascular disease. And those illnesses do raise the risk of dementia, said Dr. Alex Hemmy, an endocrinologist at the University of Liverpool who has studied ultra-processed foods and dementia. Emerging research is revealing more direct potential reasons for the link between ultra-processed foods and dementia, according to Dr. Darius Mozafarian, a cardiologist and director of the Food is Medicine Institute at Tufts University. The results add to a body of scientific evidence linking diets high in ultra-processed foods to health problems, including obesity, cardiovascular disease, and type 2 diabetes. The Trump administration has made a series of moves under the direction of Health and Human Services Secretary Robert F. Kennedy Jr. to nudge people away from many foods considered ultra-processed. The administration issued new dietary guidelines that advise Americans to avoid highly processed foods with added sugar and salt. Nutrition researchers generally define ultra-processed foods as those containing ingredients that would not generally be found in a home kitchen, such as emulsifiers used to improve the texture of food and high fructose corn syrup. The study found that diets high in minimally processed foods, such as fresh fruits, vegetables, whole grains, fish, and unprocessed meats, were linked to a decreased risk of dementia and cognitive impairment. People who ate the most minimally processed foods had a 41% lower risk of dementia compared with those who ate the least. Many ultra-processed foods are unhealthy because they're high in added sugar, sodium, and saturated fat. But those factors alone don't appear to fully explain their link to health problems, according to researchers. Scientists analyzed the effects of specific types of ultra-processed foods. They found that processed meats, things like bacon, hot dogs, and sliced ham, were linked to the highest risk of dementia and cognitive impairment. The group that ate the most ultra-processed foods had an average intake of a kilogram a day of such products. That's more than four times as high as those who ate the least. Certain additives in ultra-processed foods, like emulsifiers, can alter the gut microbiome in a way that might cause inflammation. And inflammation has been implicated in many health problems, including dementia.
0: 60 Minutes meltdown caps weeks of rancor at CBS News. Emotions were running high again at CBS News. Longtime 60 Minutes correspondent Scott Pelley had delivered a rebuke of CBS News editor-in-chief Barry Weiss at a staff meeting Monday, accusing her of murdering the storied news show. He also criticized her choice of Nick Bilton as a new executive producer. After his remarks, Weiss and other senior leaders debated how to proceed, people familiar with the matter said. The executives believed Pelley's behavior was insubordinate and a fireable offense, but they decided to speak with him to discuss his future at the network. David Ellison, CEO of CBS's parent, Paramount, spoke with Weiss about how she would approach that conversation, people familiar with the situation said. The circumstances of Pelley's departure illustrate a broader moment of crisis within CBS News and its signature show. 60 Minutes correspondents who departed recently have accused the network of making editorial decisions for political purpose, as Paramount works to close its deal for media company Warner Brothers Discovery. The CBS spokesman said there is no political interference at CBS News, not from ownership, not from Barry Weiss, and it is common for a back and forth between editors and correspondents. Pelley looked emotional as he walked into CBS News President Tom Siborowski's office Tuesday evening, a person who saw Pelley said. Siborowski was waiting with Weiss, Bilton, and Human Resources. Hours after what turned into a tense exchange, this correspondent was fired for cause. The situation has escalated so much that Pelley and the network are at odds about what occurred during the meeting. On the network's 9 a.m. editorial call Wednesday, Weiss addressed Pelley's firing. "I'm only interested in working in a newsroom that is built on trust and mutual respect," she said, according to a recording of her remarks reviewed by the Wall Street Journal. Management had tried to engage with Pelley to find a way back, but couldn't do so and had to part ways, she said. Pelley, who spent 37 years at CBS, said Wednesday executives didn't offer suggestions that could lead to a resolution and were openly hostile from the start of their meeting the prior evening. Pelley called Weiss's comments at the morning meeting misleading. At the beginning of the meeting Tuesday, Siborowski told Pelley that he had a long legacy with 60 Minutes and that they would like to talk to him about how to reach a point of civility and go forward, according to a person familiar with the matter. So went another wild week at CBS News. In the past 6 days, 60 Minutes, its signature show, parted ways with three high-profile correspondents, turned over its top editorial and producing ranks, and sparked a staff revolt. Just three of the show's correspondents who introduced themselves to viewers at the start of each episode remain: Leslie Stahl, John Wrightham, and Bill Whitaker. Weiss has made significant changes to CBS News' roster of talent, programming, and operations since taking over in October following Paramount's purchase of her news and opinion platform, the Free Press, for $150 million. In the process, her editorial choices and growing pains as a new TV executive have drawn the ire of many longtime staffers, particularly at 60 Minutes. Spats between Weiss's roster of deputies and the show's stars have morphed into a fight over the future and soul of the program. The most recent season of 60 Minutes had a 9% increase in viewership from the year prior, according to Nielsen data. Weiss's supporters see her strategy at CBS as a painful but necessary retrofitting of a stultified news operation to compete in a modern era, one in which waning audience trust and splintering viewership are challenging broadcasters. Her detractors said the decisions are politically motivated and have further eroded the credibility of a long successful network. "There is no question that the CBS News brand is severely damaged right now," said Michael Scolow, a former television journalist who is now a communications and journalism professor at the University of Maine. "The real question is whether it can be rebuilt." The turmoil comes at a crucial time for parent Paramount, which is working to complete its acquisition of Warner Brothers Discovery, whose assets include CNN. The deal could close as early as this summer. CBS News was once the crown jewel of what used to be called the Tiffany Network. While broadcast evening news and morning shows have suffered from viewer drop-offs as audiences splinter and get their information from a range of sources, the declines at CBS have been particularly steep. Ratings for CBS's evening news and morning news broadcasts generally trail rivals ABC and NBC. Cable's Fox News has also taken viewers away from all the broadcast networks. Fox News parent Fox Corp and the Wall Street Journal parent News Corp share common ownership. Weiss said when she was appointed as CBS News Editor-in-Chief that she and Ellison were aligned in wanting to deliver news that reflects reality and journalism that doesn't seek to demonize but seeks to understand. She arrived at a delicate time. CBS had weathered rounds of layoffs and cost-cutting, and months earlier, Paramount, under its prior owner, Cherie Redstone, had decided to settle a lawsuit with President Trump over the editing of a 60 Minutes interview with Democratic presidential candidate Kamala Harris. Weeks later, the Federal Communications Commission approved the merger of Paramount and Skydance, run by David Ellison, whose father is software billionaire Larry Ellison, an ally of President Trump. Two top executives, CBS News chief Wendy McMahon and 60 Minutes executive producer Bill Owens, departed last year. Owens alleged editorial interference from management, while McMahon had been unwilling to issue an apology to Trump as part of any potential settlement of the lawsuit. With a directive from David Ellison to enact change, Weiss spent time early on with top talent. She began playing a more active role in booking guests and used phrases like, "I want to blow this up," and "let's do the effing news." One of Weiss's first decisions was to name CBS Mornings host Tony DeCupil as anchor of CBS's evening news, which has long trailed rivals in ratings. 60 Minutes has been a particular area of focus for Weiss. The show, which just wrapped its 58th season, had been accustomed to a fair amount of autonomy from the rest of CBS News. In December, CBS News pulled a planned 60 Minutes segment on an El Salvador prison where the Trump administration sent hundreds of Venezuelan migrants after airing a trailer teasing the segment. Weiss's decision to hold the story drew a rebuke from correspondent Sharon Alfonsi, who called the move political. Weiss has said she held the piece because she determined it needed additional reporting and had concerns about the comment-seeking process. The segment, called Inside CECOT, eventually ran in January, with some additional material bookending the piece. The next month, one of the show's most recognizable stars announced plans to depart when Anderson Cooper said he would leave at the end of the season after two decades as a correspondent. Weiss's 60 Minutes overhaul continued, and she had Ellison's support so far. The network parted ways last week with Alfonsi and Cecilia Vega, another correspondent. Weiss also replaced 60 Minutes executive producer Tanya Simon with Bilton, an author, documentary producer, and former columnist with little experience in television news. And that's it for today's edition of the Wall Street Journal. This is Ken and Scott, and we thank you for listening.

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5: Hi, everybody. I'm Jack Hanna. 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

I'm Kelly Brewer. Today is Thursday, June 4th. You're listening to the WJCT Radio Reading Service in Jacksonville, Florida. Turning to the front page of the Florida Times Union, I'll begin with this article. It's entitled, Inmate, Plot to Frame Brittigan's Widow. Filing, Fernandez Saldana Said His Wife Set Up Murder. This article is written by Scott Butler of the Jacksonville, Florida Times Union. Stunning details in a newly released court document expose jailhouse conversations said to have occurred between Mario Fernandez Saldana and another inmate about setting up Jared Brittigan's widow, Kirsten Brittigan, as his murderer. Included in the discussions were statements that Shanna Gardner, Brittigan's ex-wife, who later married Fernandez Saldana, was the mastermind in this 2022 ambush shooting in Jacksonville Beach. The two were charged in the murder plot, along with Henry Tenen, whose landlord was Fernandez Saldana. The three-page May 28th filing is listed as a supplemental discovery exhibit. A large portion focuses on statements relayed by Mario Fernandez to Emmanuel Alexander while in jail from May of 2025 to March 26th. Alexander, age 48, is awaiting trial on a May 2025 attempted murder charge of his wife, who was shot several times during a domestic dispute. Jail records show he was released on bond on April 6th of this year, and readmitted on May 31st for new charges. Following is the transcript from those alleged conversations relayed to prosecutors on February 4th. Mario Fernandez was stressed out about his case, and his hair was falling out. Fernandez said that the widow of the victim was an evil bitch. Fernandez knew Alexander had a bond hearing and was raising money to bond out, and approached Alexander with a plan to help him, quote, frame the widow. Fernandez asked Alexander to contact Fernandez's brother and attorney when he was released to mail letters to the media and law enforcement agencies. The letters contained information provided by Fernandez to make Henry Tenen look like a liar, and to suggest that the widow killed the victim because she was suspicious of him being gay, and that Alexander was supposed to make it up that he, victim, was going to the gym to look at guys. Fernandez provided Alexander with cases regarding prosecutor misconduct and wanted to point everything to Tenen and turn the situation around on him. Fernandez stated that my wife, Gardner, was a mastermind, and he, Fernandez, was supposed to be the executioner in discussions about his case, with a nonverbal acknowledgement that it was true. Fernandez stated that Tenen was, quote, drugged out or drunk or both. Fernandez asked Alexander to assist in setting Judge London Kite up because he knew Alexander was a Freemason. Fernandez said there was a 12-year-old girl with a case against him in the Carolinas that the judge had sealed to hide that the widow set him up. Fernandez said that he reviewed his discovery and that they don't have anything on me, and stated that the time was off with him being a certain place, and that someone from the state had come to his defense team's side. Fernandez stated that Tenen was in Nassau, and that he was trying to get to him. Later, when Tenen was moved back to Duval County Jail, Fernandez said he was trying to make him recant. Alexander provided a sworn statement, however, due to technical issues with official court reporters' electronic service. The audio recording was lost. Relayed to the state on April 1st of 2026, during a recorded sworn statement, Fernandez was supposedly supposed to be innocent, and Alexander was supposed to be helping him frame the wife's victim's wife for murder, and to discredit the co-defendant, Henry Tenen.
Fernandez told him that the night of the murder, the co-defendant and the victim's wife passed by each other, and that Fernandez was trying to use that fact to discredit her and put her on as a defendant. Fernandez said that she, Gardner, was supposed to be the MM, which is mastermind, and he was supposed to be the executioner, which he executed the plan, and an acknowledgement that it was true, nonverbal. The document says Alexander has two prior felony convictions and has never previously cooperated in any case. The state has made no offers or promises regarding his pending case and objected to his bond being reduced. Fernandez Saldana's next hearing is scheduled for July 9th. Continuing to the next article on the front page of the Florida Times Union, this article is entitled, New Heart Screenings for Florida Athletes. Quick test required before playing high school sports. This article is written by Clayton Freeman of the Jacksonville, Florida Times Union. A set of tiny electrical leads, one computer screen, and a little less than 5 minutes on the clock might be all it takes for Anastasia Aston and her colleagues to save lives across the Sunshine State. 30 seconds, then a beep, said Aston, screening site director for health nonprofit Who We Play For, demonstrating the test awaiting young athletes in a small room inside Florida State College at Jacksonville's downtown campus. There's the pause, there's the beep. For thousands of rising high school students across the Sunshine State during the summer, this test will become one more step in the pathway to the playing field. For some, the test might save a life. Even though it might seem a little scary, it's super easy, quick, and painless, said Mary Kate Heakin, who underwent the test June 2nd during an ECG demonstration at FSCJ. Starting July 1st, any Florida student entering high school sports for the first time must undergo an electrocardiogram, or ECG, to scan for heart abnormalities that increase the risk of sudden cardiac arrest. School districts and the Melbourne-based nonprofit organization, Who We Play For, are teaming up to help fulfill the requirements of the second

before they can participate in tryouts, conditioning, practices, or games, so will other students who have not previously participated in high school athletics, regardless of academic year. For these students, Who We Play For is conducting scans both inside and outside Northeast Florida. The organization launched nearly 19 years ago in honor of Cocoa Beach High School sophomore Rafe Macaron, who died at age 15 in 2007 from sudden cardiac arrest during soccer practice. Subsequent testing found that Macaron had hypertrophic cardiomyopathy, a thickening of the heart muscle that likely would have been detected by an ECG. Nearly two decades later, their work carries on. Sudden cardiac arrest recovery, a roller coaster. For Clay County residents, Christian and Jennifer Broadhurst, the quest to guard young athletes' heart health has become a mission. Their son, Riley, was 17 when he suffered a sudden cardiac arrest in December of 2023 from a heart condition not previously detected. His collapse didn't occur in a practice or a game, but during a seemingly ordinary run in his Fleming Island neighborhood. Riley's story had a happy ending. A neighbor saw his collapse and began CPR within 30 seconds. Paramedics arrived within 5 minutes. Although Riley's rehabilitation required many months of intensive medical treatment, multiple surgeries, and the installation of a defibrillator pacemaker, he made a full recovery. As outcomes from sudden cardiac arrest go, Christian Broadhurst said, "We won the lottery." Riley avoided any major neurological or other complications from the incident and currently attends the University of Central Florida in Orlando. "It's been a roller coaster," Jennifer Broadhurst said. "Even if your kid survived, you wonder if a lot of this could have been prevented if we'd been able to have a diagnosis beforehand." For many other young athletes, however, similar collapses end in tragedy. A Journal of Athletic Training study from 2017 found that sudden cardiac arrest, not heat illness or injury from competition, is the most frequent killer of student athletes. Historically, the survival rate in similar cases is close to 10%. Sudden cardiac arrest in young athletes, Aston said, occurs more frequently than many assume. Conditions potentially leading to sudden cardiac arrest appear in about 1 in 300 young athletes, as calculated by national organization Parent Heart Watch, from research from numerous studies stretching from the 1990s to the 2010s. While precise estimates vary, those numbers are often replicated elsewhere, even across continents. A 2018 study published in the New England Journal of Medicine evaluated more than 11,000 young soccer players across the United Kingdom and found a rate of 0.38%, slightly more than 1 in 300, with conditions associated with sudden cardiac arrest. These heart conditions can strike without prior symptoms, even for young athletes otherwise in prime physical condition. Chance Gaynor, the Port St. Joe student for whom the law is named, competed in both track and football, and had even scored a 70-yard touchdown earlier in the game before his collapse. Sudden cardiac arrest entered national headlines in January of 2023, when Buffalo Bills defensive back Damar Hamlin collapsed on the field during a nationally televised NFL game against the Cincinnati Bengals in Cincinnati. Hamlin eventually recovered and returned to football. Jennifer Broadhurst said that Riley's story soon came to the attention of Who We Play For Impact Director Sean Sema, a Jacksonville native whose daughter Lexi

0: likewise survived a sudden cardiac arrest. Now the family connects with others going through similar challenges. It's a weird situation you find yourself in, dealing with something you've never dealt with before, Christian Broadhurst said. You don't know how to deal with it. You're alone, and then all of a sudden, out of the blue, someone throws you a lifeline. Spreading the word. With the July 1st deadline approaching quickly, schools are taking on the task of informing families about the new requirement, so that prospective athletes don't get left on the sidelines for the coming school year. Northeast Florida school officials, from Duval County Superintendent Christopher Bernier to hundreds of high school and middle school coaches and administrators across the region, have spent the spring spreading the word to families. It's a big adjustment, Fletcher High School Athletic Director Brian Gilbert said, but it's saving kids' lives. It's worth it. Fletcher is among the schools launching a social media blitz to make sure incoming students understand the new law, including an Instagram video at the end of May that Gilbert said has received nearly 17,000 views. The school will hold a Who We Play For clinic on site as well, performing ECGs inside the cafeteria from 9 a.m. to 12 p.m. on Wednesday, June 10th. Coordination in the district across both high schools and middle schools has helped boost awareness of the Second Chance Act, Gilbert said. We're really trying to communicate this as best we can, so this goes as smoothly as possible, he said. To reduce the financial burden for the screenings, which can frequently cost $50 or more, Duval County Public Schools and Who We Play For launched an initiative to provide ECGs for young athletes at free or significantly reduced cost. Even counting wait times, Aston said, students are typically in and out in about 15 minutes. I go to the schools and a lot of them think, is this going to hurt? Are there needles? Is there something that's going to be painful? Aston said. None of it hurts. It takes less than 5 minutes. Once the test is complete, the results are loaded into a secure database and subsequently evaluated by a cardiologist. Participants receive their results within 15 business days, typically via email. However, Aston said families will receive direct communication by phone if a scan turns up something concerning. We're hoping that this legislation makes treatable, identifiable heart problems able to be corrected, Christian Broadhurst said, before these things go where they can go. Continuing to the next article on the front page of the Florida Times Union, it's entitled, School Board Faces Hurdle to Referendum. City Council Postpones Vote on Property Tax Bill. This article is written by David Bauerlein of the Jacksonville, Florida Times Union. The Duval County School Board is once again facing opposition from city council members about putting a voter referendum for taxes on the ballot. This time, a city council committee deferred voting on legislation that would put a choice on the November ballot for voters to decide if they favor extending a property tax that pays for enhanced teacher salaries. 7 years ago, city council held off putting a half-cent sales tax for school construction on the ballot until the school board sued the city after months of delay. At stake now is whether Duval County voters will be able to cast ballots in November on continuing a separate 1 mil property tax that voters backed in 2022 for boosting teacher salaries. Superintendent Christopher Bernier said during the school board's monthly meeting on June 2nd that school officials would be talking with the council and attorneys about the implications of the vote's delay. My goal continues to be to give our voters their voice in November, the superintendent said. Council playing with fire, Matt Carlucci says. The June 2nd deferral supported by City Council President Kevin Carrico means the legislation won't get a full council vote on June 9th unless CARICO decides to discharge it or two-thirds of the council members force a discharge, bringing it to the floor. The other outcome is the legislation gets pushed back to at least June 23rd for a vote by the full council. An attorney in the city's Office of General Counsel said that appears to be the final chance for council to get it on the November ballot so voters can decide whether they want to keep the 1 mil property tax or end it. If there is no referendum, the 1 mil property tax will automatically end. City Council Member Matt Carlucci said council members voting to defer the legislation are playing with fire. He said that by law, the council's role is to simply put the referendum on the ballot, not second-guess the 5-to-1 vote by the school board calling for it. You're playing with students, he said. You're playing with teachers' lives. Three City Council Finance Committee members, Raul Arias, Rory Diamond, and Ron Salem, voted for deferral. Finance Committee members Joe Carlucci, Will Lannon, and Jacoby Pittman voted against deferral and supported putting the referendum on the ballot. Finance Committee member Nick Howland was absent. CARICO, using his power as council president to vote in committee, supported deferral in a 4-3 vote. Council opponents questioned need for property tax. Salem and Arias said they don't think the school district needs to keep collecting the 1 mil property tax. The whole notion about teachers' pay and salaries, that's a false narrative, because at the end of the day, just like we have to trim a lot of fat here on City Council, they also have to do their due diligence and trim their fat as well, too, Arias said. I'm pretty sure there's a lot of dollars they can save without affecting teacher salaries. Salem pointed to the vote by the Florida legislature for a statewide referendum on increasing the homestead exemption so homeowners would pay less at tax time for city and county governments. I think the world has changed with what's going on in Tallahassee with the property taxes, Salem said. One of the reasons I'm voting no is we have to give relief to our citizens. Other council members said opponents can campaign against the referendum if they want, but the role of council is to put the referendum on the ballot as directed by a 5-to-1 vote by the Duval County School Board. Pittman said council should give voters a chance to have their say and let the chips fall where they may. City Council Member Rahman Johnson said council cannot do anything to alter the proposal the school board is bringing to voters. If it goes to the ballot, truly the people get to decide, Johnson said. Finance Committee's third vote results in deferral. Deputy General Counsel Mary Stephopoulos told City Council several times that according to state law, the school board passes a resolution directing City Council to tell the elections supervisor to put the referendum on the ballot. She said that is simply a ministerial action of the council. But some council members didn't view their role as ministerial. The committee originally deadlocked 3-3. According to council rules, a tie vote causes a deferral. Lannon then agreed to change his yes vote to a no vote so that it was 4-2 against it, allowing the legislation to advance out of committee. Lannon said he would be voting for it in the full council. School district representatives who were in council chambers then left the meeting. But after the finance committee spent time on other business, CARICO and Diamond sought another vote on deferring the legislation. CARICO said he objected to Lannon changing his vote in order to advance the bill out of committee. So I think a deferral best suits what the committee desired, and that's the accurate vote, and that's how we should move it, he said. Duval County votes approved the 1 mil property tax rate in August of 2022 with 53% approval. Continuing the tax through June of 2030 is projected to generate $121 million yearly that the district will mainly use to improve pay for teachers, security, and other school staff. Matt Carlucci said the district's rise to become an A-rated school district shows the support for boosting teacher salaries resulted in better education of students. "We've been talking about trying to have a partnership with the school board," Carlucci said as he argued against deferral. "This is a great way to kind of foul that up." Continuing now to the last article on the front page of the Florida Times Union. It's entitled, "Trump Says Iran Agreed to Never Have a Nuclear Weapon." This article is written by Francesca Chambers, Christopher Kahn, and Michael Loria of the USA Today. President Donald Trump said in a podcast that Iran agreed to never have a nuclear weapon, but said the regime could change its mind before the deal that's under discussion with the United States is finished. "They can change their mind, but that was one of the things they've had to agree. They've agreed to that. That was the big thing," Trump said on the, quote, "Pod Force One," end quote, podcast with Miranda Devine. Trump also admitted in the podcast he called Israeli Prime Minister Benjamin Netanyahu, quote, "crazy," during a recent phone call, confirming reporting from outlets, including Axios. After the call, Trump said the operation was off and Israeli troops heading to Beirut would turn around. Netanyahu on June 3rd downplayed the exchange with Trump, saying while there may be, quote, "technical disagreements," end quote, the two leaders, quote, "agree on most things," end quote. "Sometimes we have, as in the best of families, you have these tactical disagreements," he said in an interview with CNBC. But he added, "we always find a way to work them out, and we do so as great friends." Netanyahu has defied pressure from Trump to cease hostilities in Lebanon, particularly Beirut's suburbs, which the Israeli leader has threatened to bomb in its conflict with Iran-backed militant group Hezbollah. The prime minister told CNBC that he and Trump speak once every 2 days and are striving to achieve their common goals. He said he believes the Iranian government will fall, but he said he can't quite predict when a regime like that goes under. Rubio: regime change not the goal. Meanwhile, Secretary of State Marco Rubio told the House Foreign Affairs Committee on June 3rd that regime change in Iran was not Trump's military objective, although the United States would welcome new leadership. "We would love to see a change in Iran, and that they be governed by people, but that was not the goal of our mission," Rubio said in his testimony. The administration's aim was to take away Iran's ability to threaten the region with an overwhelming number of missiles and drones, Rubio said, arguing that such a scenario would have essentially made Iran immune from external pressure to curb its nuclear ambitions. Trump has argued that there was regime change in Iran because its former supreme leader, Ali Khamenei, and dozens of intelligence and military commanders have died in strikes. But experts and critics have noted that the regime itself has not changed. Khamenei was replaced by his son, Mojtaba Khamenei. Trump, Iran's leader in talks. Trump said Mojtaba Khamenei is involved in ongoing negotiations and that he hopes to meet with the head of the Islamic Republic as talks progress. "He's involved, absolutely," Trump said on the podcast. "I'd like to meet him. I'd love to meet everybody. I would like to meet him, and we probably will meet at some point, depending on how it all works out." Rosen Rozay, military advisor to Mojtaba Khamenei, said Iran would not allow the United States to overreach either in negotiations or ceasefire arrangements. In a post on X, he warned that any aggression would be met with a barrage of missiles and drones. The Supreme Leader has not been seen publicly since the strikes that started the war on February 28th. Trump had earlier said the younger Khamenei was an unacceptable choice to run Iran. On June 2nd, Rubio said the Supreme Leader is increasingly engaging at some level, although all of his communication has been in writing and through intermediaries. Meanwhile, Rubio told lawmakers on June 3rd that Iran has not made any concessions on its nuclear program that satisfy Washington, and added that the lifting of Iranian sanctions will hinge on the country giving up its enriched uranium and dismantling its nuclear program. He added that the United States would only lift its ongoing maritime blockade if Iran restores freedom of navigation in the Strait of Hormuz. When Trump was asked on the podcast if the blockade would still be in place by the end of summer, he replied, "I think it could be, but I think it's unlikely. I think this will resolve itself fairly quickly," he said of the war. U.S.-Iran trade strikes. Meanwhile, fighting between U.S. and Iranian forces has ramped up throughout the Middle East. An Iranian attack on Kuwait International Airport damaged facilities and suspended flights, killing one person and injuring more than 60 others, according to Kuwaiti authorities and state media. Iranian state media earlier reported that the country's military launched an attack on the U.S. Fifth Fleet in Bahrain and a U.S. airbase. U.S. Central Command, the arm of the military overseeing operations in the region, said American forces successfully defeated multiple Iranian ballistic missiles and drones and conducted self-defense strikes on Iran's Qasem Island in the Strait of Hormuz in response to Iranian attacks. No U.S. military personnel were harmed, according to CENTCOM. Iran says it attacked Kuwait and Bahrain, both of which host U.S. troops, in response to a U.S. Navy strike on a tanker bound for an Iranian port and on an Iranian telecommunications antenna, state media reported. Iran's foreign minister, Abbas Araghchi, said June 3rd that the country's armed forces are conducting self-defense strikes on American bases in response to what he called attacks that violate the ongoing ceasefire. He added that any hostile act will be met with an immediate, decisive response. Turning to the front page of the Metro section, this article is entitled, "Florida Lawmakers Back Major Property Tax Cut." Cities, counties could lose billions in revenue. This article is by Stephanie Matat of the USA Today Network, Florida. Florida lawmakers approved a sweeping property tax proposal crafted by Governor Ron DeSantis's office, which could drastically reduce property taxes for residents, but also slash revenues for local governments and usher in a wave of budget cuts on various public services. The next step, unless opponents challenge the measure in court, would be for Florida voters in November to decide whether to adopt the property tax proposal. It would need 60% support to amend the state's constitution. The Florida legislature moved forward with the plan, but bucked the governor's vision for how property tax reform could play out in the state. Lawmakers carved out a clarification which would protect property tax revenues, funding school districts, and constitutional officers, which include supervisors of elections, sheriff's offices, and clerks of court. Senator Brian Avila, Republican, Miami Springs, led the charge in the Senate to approve the governor's plan. Avila said that although opponents argue the cuts are an attack on local governments, leadership sometimes requires tough decisions. He said local leaders need to have tough conversations about their spending priorities. "We can certainly have a conversation all day about what this may look like," Avila said. "I think our voters, if we give them that opportunity, will tell us what that is in November. Many Republicans acknowledged the plan was flawed and far from perfect, but argued voters should ultimately have the chance to weigh in. The amendment needed 60% approval from members in the House and Senate. The House approved it with a 75-26 vote, where Republicans, Representatives Nathan Boyles and Pat Manny, voted no, and Democratic Representative Dottie Joseph voted in favor. The Senate approved the amendment with a 30-9 vote, where Democratic Senators Barbara Sharif and Daryl Rowson voted in favor of it alongside Republicans. The governor's office did not immediately return a request for comment, but for the past year, DeSantis has pointed to what he says is bloated budgets at the city and county level, while touting the benefits of property tax reform. His office said a majority of Florida homeowners could have their property taxes wiped out in their primary residence. The proposal would raise Florida's $50,000 homestead exemptions to $150,000 in January 1st of 2027, and then $250,000 by January 1st of 2028. Tax reform, or tax shift. Cities and counties could lose billions. But cities and counties are now expected to brace the impact of losing billions in revenue. Property taxes are a key economic engine in the state, which fund local governments, and these local municipalities warn that gutting their funding could harm many services, libraries, parks, community centers, and veteran services. Many opponents also warn that unclear language could still impact funding for school districts and for critical public safety services provided by firefighters, law enforcement, or ambulances. It's being sold as a property tax cut, but it's really a tax shift that will collect the revenue from somewhere else or someone else while putting local police and fire services at risk, said Senator Carlos Guillermo Smith, a Democrat from Orlando, on the Senate floor during debate. Opponents have 30 days after both the House and Senate approve the ballot measure to challenge it in circuit court, which could be a roadblock to DeSantis's plan. A circuit judge would be tasked with weighing in on the ballot summary, and if the judge sides with opponents, then the Attorney General would have 10 days to revise it ahead of the midterm elections. Other language approved by lawmakers allowed the ballot summary to exceed 75 words for proposed amendments put forth by the Florida legislature. Current Florida law restricts ballot summaries for constitutional amendments to 75 words, which critics say oversimplifies amendments, but supporters say make it easier to understand. Physically constrained counties brace for impact. A House bill analysis is predicting that local government could lose about $8.4 billion in revenues by 2028. That could prompt cities and counties to downsize staff or cut funding in some public services, which can include parks or libraries. In response, state Republican lawmakers are telling cities and counties that if they experience major revenue losses, their next step would be to review the budget and set priorities around public safety, infrastructure, schools, and debt service. One reason the measure proposes to only allow property tax funds to be used for certain categories is to combat wasteful spending, Avia said before a Senate panel. There needs to be a real look at each and every budget, Avia said to reporters. All I'm saying is that those local jurisdictions just really have to look at what their budget is, where their priorities are, and if there's any way that they can streamline their operations in some way, shape, or form. Holly Smith, the president of the Florida League of Cities, said that she agrees that the goal is to make Florida more affordable for all, but that the proposal may create more burdensome problems for residents. Smith said that Florida relies on local property tax revenue to be a crucial tool during hurricanes, in which the state is particularly vulnerable. Property tax revenue funds far more than public safety. It funds our roads, our parks, code enforcement, Smith said. These are not luxuries. They define the quality of life in the communities that we choose to call home. Davin Suggs of the Florida Association of Counties said that a massive overhaul would impact every county in the state, which each have stark differences. Some counties may not be able to recover from these cuts like others. There will be losses of resources, but every county's ability to attack that, whether it's to recover, whether it's a shift, whether it's to cut, will probably be a little different, Suggs said. What didn't make it from DeSantis's plan? Although the DeSantis-crafted plan made it onto the ballot, he didn't get everything in his property tax wish list. In addition to protecting public schools and constitutional officers, legislatures also axed a state trust fund that would help local governments facing revenue losses, although that's one of the primary concerns brought forth by opponents who worry that cities and counties, particularly fiscally constrained counties, would be in peril. Additionally, lawmakers removed a mandate for counties to send taxpayers a notice of the proposed property tax amendment on the ballot, which would have cost $5.5 million, according to a Senate bill analysis. Continuing to the next article on the front page of the Metro section, it's Mark Wood's biweekly column. Today it's entitled, Legislators Take Sledgehammer to Home Rule. Again, this is by Mark Woods, who's a columnist with the Jacksonville, Florida Times-Union. Would I like to stop paying property taxes? Of course I would, particularly if it won't affect the state of my city. In a state that doesn't have any income tax and has created a system where property tax is one of the main sources of revenue for nearly everything local governments do. Public safety, schools, parks, emergency management, road maintenance. I'd also like to eat a giant bowl of ice cream every day and not gain a single pound. Or stay up late, have a beer or two, and not feel sluggish in the morning. And to get away with a lot of other things I could when I was younger. But that's another story for another day. This is about the topic of the week, something I do pay more attention to at my current age, property taxes. Governor Ron DeSantis had Florida lawmakers return to Tallahassee for a special session, and in less than 24 hours on June 2nd, they passed a sweeping restructuring of the property tax system. It doesn't eliminate property taxes, as DeSantis has been talking about as a goal, but it does raise the state's homestead exemption to $250,000. Lawmakers inserted provisions to protect public schools from any cuts, and stripped out DeSantis's proposal to have a state trust fund to help local governments deal with shortfalls. The amendment now heads to voters in November, where it will need 60% to pass. For what it's worth, according to a Saks Media survey, this special session had something rare, broad bipartisan support. 80% of Republicans and no party voters, 66% of Democrats, and about 75% across all age groups. It's easy to understand the lure of lower taxes, particularly these days, with rising inflation and higher gas prices and utility bills compounded by the war in Iran. 55% of Americans say their financial situation is getting worse, the highest level since Gallup began asking that question 25 years ago. Our household is among those in that situation. So when our latest tax bill arrived in the mailbox Tuesday, just a few hours after the legislature's vote, a cut in property taxes sounded really good. But what would that mean for my city? Jacksonville, and beyond that, towns all over the state. Just one example. Winter Haven City Manager Michael Stavres traveled to Tallahassee to lay out some of the math of what his community could be facing. He said Winter Haven collects about $31.5 million in property taxes, that police and fire alone costs $34 million, and that cutting property taxes would mean $10 million less to work with. As I left Winter Haven to drive here, I saw children going to summer camp for the first day, going to swim lessons, going to our parks, places that they love, places that make families want to live in our community, he said. Those are the things that suffer when we don't have the dollars to pay for them. Officials from other cities and counties went to Tallahassee with similar messages, warning of the potential cuts to basic services. Firefighters and paramedics filled rows of seats in committee hearing rooms. One point some have made, it isn't just that cities will collect substantially less money, it's the unanswered questions of what this might mean. Will taxpayers simply end up paying in other ways? I'd love to get rid of property taxes, said U.S. Senator Rick Scott, former governor of Florida, said on Fox News before the session. Unfortunately, you gotta think about, okay, what are you going to replace it with? We are a very efficient state, so you've got to come up with how are you going to fund education, the environment, things like that. Jeff Brandis, a former Republican lawmaker who was now director of the Florida Policy Project, was among those pushing back for a reason beyond the tax cut itself, saying this could dramatically shift power away from local governments and to the state. The sales pitch is simple. Property taxes are unpopular. Homeowners are angry. Government has grown, and cutting tax bills will provide relief. Who doesn't like that? He wrote in an op-ed. But there is a difference between cutting taxes and changing who controls government. Florida is not debating a tax cut. Florida is debating a fundamental redesign of how local government is financed. Brandis said there is an irony here that should give conservatives pause. A proposal intended to shrink government could ultimately centralize it. And by centralizing it, local officials, and in turn local citizens, lose control of what happens in their backyard. The governor of Florida, whoever that is in the future, effectively becomes the mayor of communities he or she was never elected to run. So much for home rule. For decades, Tallahassee has been chipping away at home rule, passing laws that forbid cities and counties from enacting local ordinances about cruise ships, tree preservation, styrofoam containers, DEI, and perhaps more than anything, land use and growth management. Now this. To some degree, there always have been state leaders rewarding, and sometimes punishing, local governments, but in recent years, we've seen the governor's office openly, sometimes brazenly, doing this. And this could only take that dynamic to unprecedented levels. Dramatically limiting one of the main sources of local revenue undercuts local control, unlike anything before. Would Florida cities control their own destiny, or would Tallahassee? Before this special session, the Jacksonville City Council Auditor's Office projected that the homestead exemption could mean the city would collect $300 million less in property tax revenue. As it stands now, property tax revenue barely covers Jacksonville's police and fire cost, Jacksonville Mayor Donna Deegan said. Eliminating or dramatically changing this funding source will hurt public safety efforts, as well as core services that improve quality of life and affordability. City Council member Rory Diamond posted on X, "We can easily cut economic giveaways, nonprofit, and arts spending and hit that mark with zero effect on police, fire, or infrastructure. The waste has to go." When my former colleague Nate Monroe, now executive editor of the Florida Trib, noted that Jacksonville has a local DOGE committee that hasn't identified even remotely close to $300 million in cuts, Diamond insisted they're there. Economic development deals number one, he said. All of them. Every REV grant also. Nonprofit and arts spend. That's $300 million right there. I know I've said this before, but every time Diamond does this, decrying giveaways to billionaires and millionaires, it's worth repeating. Diamond voted for taxpayers chipping in hundreds of millions of dollars to help a billionaire, Shad Khan, develop Lot J. And after that failed to pass, Diamond voted for an incentive package worth more than $100 million to help Khan build a Four Seasons hotel. Arguing that a REV, Recapture Enhanced Value Grant, was a good deal for taxpayers. That's more than $300 million right there, in just two Rory Diamond votes. He was for that use of taxpayer money, but wants to know that he's against the city using tax dollars for things like new useless parks. For my money, some of our new parks, which are getting a lot of use, represent some of the best economic development around. This is but a glimpse of what lies ahead on the way to November, but at least voters have 5 months. The legislature spent less than 2 days debating what the Tampa Bay Times said could become the most sweeping restructuring of the state's tax system and city and county governments in a generation. Would I like my property taxes cut dramatically? Who wouldn't? But I want to know what that would mean for my city and future generations here. Turning to the front page of the sports section, this article is entitled, Tax Slayer Gator Bowl Will Kick Off on December 30th. This article is written by Gary Smits of the Jacksonville, Florida Times Union. Get the breakfast menu ready for Tax Slayer Gator Bowl tailgating. Jacksonville's Bowl and ESPN announced on June 3rd that the 82nd edition of the nation's sixth oldest postseason college game will be on December 30th with an 11:30 a.m. kickoff. The game will match the SEC versus the ACC for the ninth time in the last 10 years, with Notre Dame in the ACC selection mix if the Irish don't make the college football playoff. It will be the earliest kickoff since Clemson and Kentucky played at noon on December 29th in 2023. The game will be played at Everbank Stadium with a capacity of 43,000 due to the construction of the Stadium of the Future, then moved to Gainesville's Ben Hill Griffin Stadium at the end of the 2027 season, and returned to Jacksonville in 2028. Virginia beat Missouri 13-7 in last year's game. While the attendance was only 31,802, the viewership of 6 million on ABC was the highest since the 2010 game, in which Bobby Bowden coached his final game for Florida State. Gator Bowl president Greg McGarrity said he is pleased with the time slot on ESPN, which will not just bump against any other bowl games. The Gator Bowl will kick off a day of college football action that culminates in a CFP quarterfinal game in Glendale, Arizona at 7:30 p.m. It will be a good day and time for us, McGarrity said. As the television people say, we'll have clear air for that slot. Last year was technically supposed to be the final year of the SEC versus the ACC. But conference affiliations for non-CFP bowls were extended another year. Once the CFP finalizes its format and numbers of playoff teams by December 1st, other bowls will begin to nail down their future conference matchups. McGarrity is on record as saying the Gator Bowl would like to remain with the SEC. That conference has had at least one team in the Gator Bowl in 41 of the previous 80 years. Five of those games were an all-SEC matchup. Tickets for the 2026 Gator Bowl will be on sale at a later date on TaxSlayerGatorBowl.com or on Ticketmaster.com. Turning now to AccuWeather's five-day forecast. The high expected for today is 84, with the forecast expecting sunshine, breezy, and pleasant, with a probability of precipitation at 25%. Tonight, the low is expected to be 62. Forecast calls for a mainly clear evening, with precipitation down at 5%. Tomorrow, Friday, the daily high is expected to be 84, with the evening low at 65. Forecast calls for a partly sunny and beautiful day, with probability of precipitation at 10%. On Saturday, the daily high is expected to be 86, the evening low 67. Forecast calls for a nice day with clouds and sun, the possibility of precipitation at 10%. On Sunday, the daily high is expected to be 88, with the evening low at 70. Forecast calls for the day to be pleasant with partial sunshine, the probability of precipitation 25%. On Monday, the daily high is expected to be 88, the evening low 71. Forecast calls for the day to have a couple of afternoon showers with the probability of precipitation at 65%. Turning to today in history, on this date in 1919, Congress gave women the right to vote when it adopted the 19th Amendment to the Constitution. After ratification in 1920, black women joined others in voting and holding office, but the suffrage movement that began decades prior continued after the milestone, well into the 20th century, as states enacted discriminatory laws that meant many women of color couldn't vote. On this date in 1942, the four-day Battle of Midway began in the Pacific Theater of World War II, with over 100 Japanese aircraft attacking both sand and eastern islands in the Midway Atoll, a U.S. military area. The U.S. Navy turned the tide against the Japanese naval forces by sinking critical key aircraft carriers in a battle that established American dominance in the Pacific. On this date in 1946, President Harry Truman signed into law the National School Lunch Act, which provided healthy lunches for children at schools in the United States each day at no cost or a low cost. On this date in 1972, activist Angela Davis, a member of the Communist and Black Panther parties, was acquitted by an all-white jury in San Jose, California, of charges stemming from a 1970 courtroom shootout. On this date in 2010, the commercial space flight industry entered a new era with a successful maiden flight of the Falcon 9 rocket. SpaceX's two-stage rocket that is partially reusable. Taking off from Cape Canaveral, it carried the Dragon spacecraft qualification unit on a test, achieving Earth orbit and completing nearly all of the test's goals while collecting data along the way. On this date in 1998, American terrorist Terry Nichols was sentenced to life in prison without the possibility of parole for conspiring with Timothy McVeigh in the bombing of a federal building in Oklahoma City in April of 1995 that killed 168 people, including 19 children. I'm Kelly Brewer. Today is Thursday, June 4th. 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

0: When British author Robert McFarlane reviewed Terry Tempest Williams' latest book, he called The Glorians a book like no other I've read. It has the fierceness and strangeness of light returning after an eclipse. Terry helps us look at the night in a new light as we continue our conversation in just a minute on Travel with Rick Steves.
1: Four Republicans break with their party in a call to end the Iran war. 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The anti-weaponization fund is halted after outrage from both parties, plus big winners and losers from Tuesday's primaries. We round up the week's biggest stories next time on 1A.
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3: On the next Florida Roundup, who's hiring? 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Are you looking for work? 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I'm Tom Hudson. 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
0: For Terry Tempest Williams, a Glorian can be something ordinary, often overlooked, inviting us to dream a new world into being. It's also the title of her latest book, as Terry helps us find the beauty, mystery, and sense of what's sacred in our world. Today on Travel with Rick Steves. Terry, another thing I was fascinated by in your book is how, when it comes to sensing our existence on this planet and our connection with nature, the night. You seem to thrive at night. Now, as a tour guide, I'm always looking for magic moments. Many of them are after bedtime. Talk about the brilliance of a nighttime sky in rural Utah.
4: You know, I didn't appreciate that we are a dark sky community. I also didn't realize that southern Utah is one of the darkest places on the planet. That surprised me. And when on a new moon, which is no moon, the moon is hidden, yeah, darkened, you stand under the Milky Way, and it's not just a sweep of stars,
0: yeah,
4: liquefied like milk. It becomes dimensional. It's like a hologram, and you literally felt you were part of the universe.
0: Now, you mentioned just earlier International Dark Sky Community. I didn't even know this existed, but apparently, what, there's 43 of these in the world, and 30 of them are in Utah?
4: It's really astonishing, and it does...
0: And this means it's a society that realizes, hey, there is a thing called light pollution, and if you're going to have a light in this community, you have to put a hood on it so it doesn't mess up other people's darkness.
4: And again, we have a lot of different political viewpoints, spiritual viewpoints in the valley where we live. This is the unifying factor. People love the night sky of stars, and they are protecting it, preserving it.
0: So do you have a relationship with any stars or constellations? Because as kids, you know, we all have our favorite one we find. When you look up in the sky with a Milky Way that is a blanket like probably 2% of us have ever really seen, what's your relationship with all that?
4: You know, I love when Orion's Belt appears. I know that the fall is coming. I love the time of year when the Big Dipper stands on its ladle.
0: Yeah.
4: You know, and it's like it's standing there,
0: yeah,
4: on top of, just above Castleton Tower.
0: Yeah.
4: I love the Pleiades. I love Cygnus. You know, Arne Naess, who was one of the founders of Deep Ecology, used to say, city lights are a conspiracy against higher thoughts.
0: I like that. I even wrote that down. City lights are a conspiracy against higher thoughts. That's a cool thing.
4: And I remember going, you know, taking my niece to the planetarium in New York City, and I screamed. My niece was so embarrassed. The narrator said, this is what the night sky used to look like. And without thinking, I screamed, it still does. You know, it still does.
0: It's still, there's a self-defeating attitude right there, isn't it? Like it's gone.
4: It's
0: no,
4: like
0: it's not
4: what
0: gone.
4: We forget. And I think to our listeners, find that night sky of stars and watch that hologram embrace you.
0: You wrote that stars say yes. They invite us to dream.
4: I feel that. You know, they're like
0: pretty
4: eyes.
0: Yeah.
4: It's also where I feel my ancestors. You know, when my mother passed in 1987 from ovarian cancer,
0: yeah,
4: I was with her in that last breath. Our family was. I remember leaving her body,
0: yeah,
4: and looking up at the full moon. And forever, that full moon is the illumination of her face. When Brooke and I fell in love, it was one line. And, you know, when you fall in love, it's all sappy and wonderful. But we were under a night sky in the desert. And Brooke said, you know, it's not the stars, it's the spaces between the stars. And that was the moment I fell in love with him.
5: Wow. You know, I was jealous when you wrote about walking with your grandmother at night, because I wanted to do that. I wasn't that clued in to do that, but I could have. She had so much to share. And then you said, now she's an ancestor. You made a point, and you did it again. You did it in the book, but you just did it in our conversation.
4: I feel the closest to my ancestors at night. I also...
5: But the word ancestor, I mean, departed loved ones.
4: Yes,
5: they really are ancestors.
4: They
5: You're seeing it in a bigger sweep of things.
4: And
5: I
4: my
5: think.
4: Brothers who have passed are new ancestors. But I think that we have the capacity, each of us, to develop a night vision.
5: Yeah.
4: The longer we're out in the darkness, the more we see. Suddenly what looks like just silhouettes, you can see a deep red-blue appear. The eye shine of animals. Coyotes' eyes are red. Deer's eyes are blue. I wonder what human eyes are to them.
5: Do you know the term UFO, but did you know there's something called UES?
4: I did not. What is it?
5: Well, I learned it from you, but I just gave it the initials. Unidentified eye shine.
4: No, it's true. And the desert comes alive at night.
5: You even make a point of that. You go outside and just like somebody lets a glass of wine breathe, you wait for your eyes to dilate.
4: I do.
5: And then you wrote you can even see colors that you wouldn't see otherwise.
4: And that's what I think awaits us.
5: That awaits us if we are tuned in enough to realize that it is a door we can open and go through.
4: Yes.
5: This is Travel with Rick Steves. We're talking with Terry Tempest Williams. Her book is The Glorians, Visitations from the Holy Ordinary. So, Terry, we're talking a lot about Utah, but to me, this is a wonderful two sides of the same coin for the teaching dynamo and the inspiring writer of Terry Tempest Williams. So you're gaining experience and you're embracing nature and you're being spiritual with your husband, Brooke, in Utah. And then you jet back to Boston, and you are the professor at the Harvard Divinity School. Let's talk about your course. You teach a course called Finding Beauty in a Broken World. You're dealing with contemporary problems. You're training the leaders of the future. What are some moments that you're proud of or challenged by as a teacher?
4: It's a great question, and I should say I'm writer in residence. They would not say that I'm a professor.
5: Oh, okay. Writer in residence.
4: I'm on the outside.
5: Well, you'd be my professor in a heartbeat.
4: I love the students, and they really have been my teachers. And I think early on, my one dream was to bring them west, to bring 20 students to America's public lands.
5: Go west, young leaders.
4: You know, to see what the open space of democracy looked like. Conversely, after some tough years at Harvard politically, the students came to me and said, will you co-create a class on grief with us? And I absolutely said yes, mm-hmm. with the idea that finding beauty in a broken world is creating beauty in the world we find, to develop the capacity to not look away, to be present. And so we had a year class about Great Salt Lake. The idea was we would have the intellectual underpinnings in the fall. We would go to Great Salt Lake for 10 days in the spring. 20 students arrive in Great Salt Lake. We had the czar of Great Salt Lake, a conservative gentleman, come speak to us. They had already seen the Wilson's phalarope, a bird that is absolutely dependent on brine shrimp. We were wanting to list it, and it has been listed as a threatened species. And one of the students said to the czar, talk to us about what you think of the Endangered Species Act. And he stood up, we're all in our lawn chairs, you know, out on the salt flats, and he says, the Endangered Species Act has never made a difference with any species. And just then, we literally heard the ground thundering, shaking under our feet. We all stood up, and there on the horizon were 600 bison in a full-blown stampede heading our direction. And the last word before we all scattered was, I stand corrected.
5: He said that?
4: Yes. And it was this beautiful moment of politics merging with awe.
5: Sort of the bovine equivalent of being struck down by lightning.
4: Exactly. And we watched all these bison stampeding around us, and I just thought, there is a God, and it is a Glorian, and it is the American bison. It was so beautiful.
5: 20 students on a field trip with Terry Tempest Williams going from Boston and Harvard to the Utah arid desert and marveling at the power of nature and a hands-on example.
4: Yes, and when you think about what Donald Trump is doing in this administration to America's public lands, to sacred lands, to withdrawing the agreements on salmon in the Pacific Northwest, whether it's mining the Chaco Canyon, 2,000 years of civilization, or the boundary waters, again, for international interests, or what's happening in Utah with Grand Staircase Escalante, this is not acceptable. And I think what the students saw was the open space of democracy must remain open. It was no longer an abstraction. It was no longer an intellectual exercise. What they thought they would experience at Great Salt Lake, that quote-unquote is dying, was not grief. It was joy. Joy in the sense that they felt alive.
5: And that, inspiration that there's hope.
4: And that they wanted to be part of that. And that, to me, is what hands-on pedagogy can be.
5: That's practical education. That's good for the economy, even though it's not STEM. You know, and I think, to think of the economy, right now we've deluded ourselves into thinking what's good for short-term economy is good for the economy, but it's not. We've got to factor in sustainability and a livable environment and long-term profits. Everything's got to go through the litmus test of, is it good in the arena of capitalism?
4: And I think that's the point. We have replaced capitalism for democracy, and they're very mm-hmm. different.
5: And in the long term, democracy is better for capitalism. That's the odd thing to me.
4: Yes.
5: Which leads me to think about climate change, because you're all about our environment, and now environmental activists are actually being reframed by conservative think tanks. And
4: you're looking at an environmental terrorist
5: You're a climate extremist. You're an environmental, you're a domestic terrorist if you're challenging short-term economic gain for a vital and sustainable environment.
4: And who benefits when we're called terrorists? You know, who benefits?
5: Right.
4: Again, it goes back to that notion, if we're present, we will know what to do. You know, and I think in this time of such deep uncertainty, the land, nature, the places we call home, when we pay attention, show us how to be in uncertain times. I remember after the flood, the last one, mm-hmm. I walked the path of water the next day. The prickly pear were as green as I've ever seen them. There were signatures in the sand of coyote, badger, even great blue heron, lizards. And then when I was walking back up, I thought, I've never seen that shadow before. We've lived there 30 yeah. years. And realized this was a newly formed canyon, 30 feet long, 10 feet high, 12 feet wide. Rick, have you ever experienced floaters? You know how you think your eyes?
5: Yeah, yeah, yeah.
4: I thought, oh my God, my retina's detaching. I'm seeing these floaters. I stood up and I realized they weren't floaters at all. That 10-foot high wall, newly exposed, was an ant colony. They were literally throwing out their dead. That's what I thought was floaters. That's what I thought was black glitter. And the minute they were throwing out their dead, they were rebuilding, restoring their cohesive society. They were sealing up the wall. Then on the other side of the canyon, these darkling beetles, stink bugs, we called them as children, were coming out, rolling on their backs, settling themselves. What were they doing? They were eating the dead ants, and then crawling out of the mouth of the canyon were the ravens taking the beetles. This trophic cascade, it was so powerful, and I thought, this is how we face change. We continue. We rebuild. It's what you were saying is, what is life after Donald Trump? We will rebuild. Mm-hmm. We will find that sacred space again in the name of community and compassion.
5: Terry, I don't always give a book to anybody who walks in my door, but after reading your book, I grabbed my book called For the Love of Europe.
4: I'm so excited to read it.
5: And that's my attempt to grab these little experiences and not have people have a bucket list to do what Rick did, but to be inspired by how I found experiences on the road so they can do that when they're on the road. And what you've done with the Glorians is, I think, do the same thing, is not say, okay, you got to, when it rains, go outside and wash your hair. But think with abandon, how can I not run from nature, but jump into it?
4: And I think it's that idea, yes, yes, yes. If we are present, we will know what to do. And you remind me, Rick, it's all about love. And we lose nothing by loving.
5: Amen. This is Travel with Rick Steves. We're being inspired by Terry Tempest Williams. Her newest book is The Glorians, Visitations from the Holy Ordinary. Terry, you just said something that made me say amen. How's your relationship with God?
4: Rick, you always ask the deeper questions. How is my relationship to God? It's expanded. It's not human. It's not gendered. It's finned and furred and multitudinous. To me, maybe that's what the Glorians are. The different manifestations of God, meaning something larger than ourselves. And the Glorians are reaching out to us, inviting us to engage. And I think it's reciprocal. So I would say my relationship to God is sensorial, relational, interconnected, interrelated. Grace.
5: And you wrote that you're praying in a different way. You said, recognizing that we're living in a time where we're being brought to our knees, you've learned to pray again. How so? Because you said not one God, but many gods, and they don't look like you.
4: I think prayer for me has become an act of listening. Uh-huh. As a child, I believed in an anthropomorphic God. I don't anymore. I believe that God is within. I believe God is outside us, all around. I believe God is the relationality between two people and other beings.
5: And you wrote that, you know, you're praying not like you were taught by clergy, but more like a child when the holy ordinary was both right in front of you and in the sky above. So I wanted to talk about that for just a minute. The book is called The Glorians, Visitations from the Holy Ordinary. What do we mean with this holy ordinary?
4: This moment between you and me. Mm-hmm. May I ask you a question?
5: Sure.
4: What is your relationship to God?
5: My relationship to God is, I believe in a heavenly creator. You know, you can make it a man or a woman or whatever, but that's just kind of what people need to get their brains around it. But my relation is we're all created by something, and that means we're all brothers and sisters. And when we travel, that's my thing. We get to know the family. And when you get to know the family and you believe in that universal idea of love your neighbor, you realize that loving your neighbor has nothing to do with proximity. And I know that through my travels. And then you can take it one step further. Loving your neighbor is not limited to loving other people, but it's loving creation.
4: I love that.
5: That's the Glorian.
4: And I think that is the Glorians. And, you know, my grandmother said, Terry, do you know what enthusiasm means? And, you know, I think about, Rick, that is one of your gifts, your enthusiasm. And I said, no, tell me. And she said, it's God within.
5: Yeah. And my favorite church is the top of an Alp.
4: I love that.
5: Where I just, you know, as a Lutheran, we sit on our hands. We don't raise them. But when I'm walking on a ridge, it's hard not to raise your hands and say, life is good.
4: Amen.
5: That's Glorian.
4: It is the Glorians. And to me, that is the holy ordinary that each of us carry, each of us have the capacity to witness and to share.
5: Thanks, Terry. And happy travels in a way that you give so many dimensions to.
4: Well, I'm so excited. The map on the table downstairs in your Mecca, my eyes went to Isle of Man, and I thought, I think I'm having a spiritual experience. I'm going to go there because of you. Thank you.
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8: 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While the surface of the planet is hot enough to melt lead, she believes life might exist in its cooler sulfuric acid clouds.
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14: Good morning. This is Nancy Grywe with today's headlines from the Washington Post for this Thursday, June 4th. House votes to block Trump from ordering more strikes on Iran. Why California voters opted for the boring Democrat in the governor's race. And videos show Pentagon counterterrorism hires movements on January 6th. Turning now to the first article. House votes to block Trump from ordering more strikes on Iran, by Theodoric Meyer and Mariana Alfaro. The House passed a resolution Wednesday to block President Donald Trump from ordering further strikes on Iran, ratcheting up pressure on the administration to find a way to end the unpopular war. The 215 to 208 vote marked the first time such a measure has cleared the House or the Senate on a final vote since the start of the conflict more than 3 months ago. The Senate advanced a similar resolution last month on a procedural vote, reflecting growing impatience with the war Congress hasn't authorized. The effort faces sizable hurdles, however, before Congress could force Trump to end hostilities. In the House, four Republicans, Representatives Thomas Massie, Tom Barrett, Warren Davidson, and Brian Fitzpatrick, joined Democrats in voting to force Trump to end the war. Quote, "We are trapped in a war that won't end because an incompetent president launched it thinking of only his own ego while failing to prepare for the consequences," Representative Gregory W. Weeks, the top Democrat on the Foreign Affairs Committee, said during debate on the House floor. Quote, "Diplomacy is the only exit from this, not more bombing, not more bluster," end quote. Later Wednesday, the House bucked Trump and House Speaker Mike Johnson on a second foreign policy issue, voting 218 to 204 to advance a bill that would provide Ukraine's $8 billion in loans and $300 million in long-term security aid. The legislation still requires a final vote before heading to the Senate. The bill, which would also impose additional sanctions on Russia's finance and energy sectors, came to the floor only after six Republicans broke ranks and sided with Democrats to support the effort. Democrats have forced repeated votes on war powers resolutions in both chambers since the start of the conflict, which polling shows is unpopular. A New York Times Siena College poll conducted in mid-May found that 64% of registered voters think Trump made the wrong decision in going to war with Iran. 30% believe he made the right decision. The The War Powers Resolution of 1973, the law Democrats used to force the vote, requires presidents to remove U.S. forces from any conflict that Congress has not authorized within 60 days. Trump hit the deadline May 1st, but dodged it by arguing that hostilities have been, quote, terminated since a ceasefire took effect, even as the United States continues to enforce a naval blockade of Iran. Representative Brian Mass, chairman of the Foreign Affairs Committee, echoed Trump's arguments that the war is effectively over. Quote, we are not in hostilities, he said. We are out there with almost the exact same number of forces that we continually keep in the region, end quote. To reach Trump's desk, the Senate resolution would require a final vote in the chamber, which could be tough if every senator is voting. Three Republican senators who had opposed similar measures in the past missed the procedural vote on the resolution last month, allowing it to advance. If they had voted the way they had in the past, it would have failed 50-50. The House would also need to pass the Senate version before it reached Trump's desk. Trump would almost certainly veto it, forcing the Senate and the House to override his veto with a two-thirds vote in both chambers before the resolution could take effect. No War Powers resolution has ever overcome a veto. Unlike the Senate resolution, the House version cannot be vetoed, but it is unclear whether it is privileged, guaranteeing that it gets a vote in the Senate. If the Senate parliamentarian rules that it is not, Senate Majority Leader John Thune could decline to bring it up for a vote. There's also considerable dispute about whether the House resolution would have the force of law if it passed both chambers. Senator Tom Kaine, who has spearheaded the effort to force War Powers votes in the Senate, has said that Congress passing a resolution could put pressure on Trump to negotiate an end to the conflict, even if the president vetoed it and Congress was unable to override it. Quote, it shouldn't be surprising to the president and his national security team that this war is deeply unpopular, especially when the Trump Vance administration has offered no explanation to the American people about what our objectives are, whether we can achieve them through military force alone, what the legal rationale is, or what the financial and human costs and risks are for our country, Kaine said in a statement Wednesday. Today's House vote is more evidence that this administration is focused on the wrong things. While testifying before the Congress Foreign Affairs Committee on Wednesday, Secretary of State Marco Rubio said that Congress passing a resolution would make Iranians less likely to come to the negotiating table. Quote, Iranians have misunderstood it in the past, Rubio told Representative Michael Lawler. Quote, they think that if this thing passes, that means the president will not be able to come after us, so he no longer has any leverage, end quote. Rubio said the vote makes Iranian negotiators think that, quote, somehow, end quote, the Trump administration's hands, quote, are going to be tied and we won't be able to do anything to them, so why make a deal, end quote. The House resolution was widely expected to pass last month, but GOP leaders pulled the measure at the last minute in an effort to flip Republican votes during a recently concluded recess for the chamber. Massey said the strategy backfired. Quote, when the members went back home, they heard from their constituents. It confirmed to the Republicans who voted yes that they should do the right thing, he said. Meeks agreed that the delay helped build support. Quote, I've been confident a little while, and that's why we continue to pursue and move forward, because we knew we could do this, he said. Fitzpatrick argued that Congress had to follow the law, which declares that only Congress can declare war and assert its powers. Quote, I don't see what's complicated about it, he said. Bring it to Congress, debate it on the merits, and have us vote. That's the way the system's supposed to work, end quote. Meeks said the advance of the measure supporting Ukraine sent a message, quote, to the people of Ukraine that the United States of America is not going to turn its back on them, end quote. Thune said last month that the course of the war with Iran would influence whether more Republican senators come out against it, as the administration negotiates with Tehran even while Trump contemplates more strikes. Quote, our members are, and rightly so, asking the right questions and trying to figure out what the strategy is going forward, Thune told reporters. The House is also scheduled this week to consider a separate War Powers resolution introduced by Representative Rashida Tlaib that would stop the Trump administration from joining Israel's war in Lebanon. That measure, however, faces steeper odds, given given fractured support within the Democratic Party. Turning now to the next article from the Washington Post. California Democrats play it safe with Becerra defying national trends. By Pravina Somasundaram and Dan Diamond. Democratic voters in California played it safe Tuesday, opting for a practicality over passion as they chose their next governor from a lengthy list of candidates. They wavered on progressive candidates who promised a state-funded health care system and vowed to abolish immigration and customs enforcement. Instead, they bolstered Xavier Becerra, a candidate who leapfrogged from the back of the line into the lead, all with a middle-of-the-road approach. Voters saw Becerra, whose own allies have called him boring, as their best bet. Becerra's rise defies national trends during a midterm season in which fiery insurgent candidates in both parties are currying favor with voters.

Party. The top two vote-getters go to the general election. Tuesday's early returns showed Republican Steve Hilton, a former Fox News host, in the lead, and Becerra in the second-place spot, with billionaire climate activist Tom Steyer trailing in third. The Associated Press has not called the race, and the state could take days or weeks to finish its count. In two overnight social media posts, President Donald Trump alleged, quote, big cheating, end quote, by Democrats and blaming mail-in voting for the delay. He sought to limit the practice, claiming without evidence that it is vulnerable to fraud, and citing it in his false claims that the 2020 election was stolen from him. Democratic voters, even as they fretted over California's notable struggles with homelessness and rising costs, appeared equally worried about the prospect of a GOP governor in their deep blue state, said Andrew Acosta, a Democratic consultant who is not affiliated with any of the gubernatorial campaigns. They kept a close eye on the latest polls, several of which showed Becerra in the lead before returning ballots. Quote, I don't know if anyone could even articulate what Becerra's plan was when it came to utility companies, right? Acosta said. Democratic voters backed traditional candidates in other California races Tuesday. In Los Angeles, embattled Mayor Karen Bass is likely to advance to a runoff, though not without a struggle. In California's 11th congressional district, which includes San Francisco, State Senator Scott Weiner was the top finisher in the primary to succeed Representative Nancy Pelosi, advancing to a November matchup with Connie Chan, a member of the San Francisco Board of Supervisors. The pair defeated progressive Saikat Chakrabarty, who was once chief of staff to Representative Alexandria Ocasio-Cortez. Establishment-backed Democrats also notch wins elsewhere in the country, namely Iowa, where State Representative Josh Turek won his primary for a key Senate seat in a race that tested the influence of Senate Minority Leader Charles Schumer. At his election night watch party, Becerra called his campaign an, quote, underdog story. Quote, almost immediately he's counted out, an afterthought, overlooked by many, outspent by a ton, even called along the way to drop out and save us all the trouble. Becerra told a cheering crowd in Los Angeles, quote, well, guess what, the underdog stayed in the fight, end quote. Becerra's main selling points, he had the most experience and the least amount of baggage. Those coupled with the lack of heavy hitters in the race and California's jungle primary compelled voters to see him as their most viable path to a Democratic governor, political strategists said. Because there were so many candidates splitting the vote on the ballot, voters worried that the two leading Republicans would lock Democrats out of the general election. In other words, Democratic voters had incentive to rally around a single consensus candidate, even if it meant sacrificing candidates who promised progressives more policies. Barbara Lynn, a 75-year-old retired teacher, said she voted for Becerra because he had the best shot at coalescing Democrats. She knew there were more progressive candidates, including Steyer and former Congresswoman Katie Porter, and said she'd read news stories about Becerra's former colleagues who described him as mediocre. Still, she valued his government experience and felt endeared to him as he spoke about being the son of immigrants. Quote, Becerra is more realistic, Lynn said. Becerra and his allies have touted his time in President Joe Biden's cabinet, where he ran the Department of Health and Human Services for nearly 4 years, as evidence that he can lead large organizations. He has also served as California's Attorney General and spent more than two decades as a congressman in Washington. In an interview with the Washington Post last weekend, Becerra said he wasn't surprised by his late surge in the race, arguing that the collapse of former Congressman Eric Swalwell's campaign helped provide an opening to make his case. Quote, it just took a lot longer than I expected for it to shake out, Becerra said, adding that he expected voters before the election would decide if they wanted a candidate with, quote, lots of experience, end quote, in government to serve as the state's next leaders. Despite that resume, he attracted some criticism from former co-workers that he was ineffective. Big-name California politicians, some of them Becerra's former colleagues, declined to endorse in the race, including Biden, Newsom, Pelosi, former Vice President Kamala Harris, and California Attorney General Rob Bonta. Some fellow former Biden officials have argued that voters would be attracted to Becerra's promise that he was a pragmatic, seasoned official who would be ready on day one to lead the state.

0: Neera Tanden, who served as Biden's domestic policy advisor, said in an interview last week that Becerra was a reliable leader who knew how to get things done. Quote, HHS has the second largest budget next to any federal agency next to the Pentagon, Tanden said. It is in charge of life and death decisions. Things go horribly wrong in that agency. It can have huge consequences, end quote. Karen Skelton, a former senior Biden official and longtime friend and colleague of Becerra, acknowledged that he was not the most flamboyant politician. Quote, as he says himself, he's not going to be your most exciting guy. I mean, I think he's a great person to be around, interesting, and he has an easy, generous laugh. But what the hell does that matter, she said. Do we want him to address the cost of living in California? Do we want him to be able to balance a budget, end quote. Turning now to the next article from the Washington Post. Video shows Pentagon counterterrorism hire chambering into Capitol on January 6th by Joyce Lee, Andrew Ba-Tan, and Salvador Rizzo. A recent appointee to a sensitive counterterrorism job in the Defense Department was filmed for more than 5 minutes during the January 6, 2021 riot as he moved through restricted grounds and climbed through a broken window holding a metal pole to enter the U.S. Capitol, according to a Washington Post analysis. The Post reported Tuesday that Elias Irizarry, who was 19 at the time of the attack, was hired to a post in the Pentagon Special Operations and Low-Intensity Conflict Office. The team's portfolio includes operations such as embassy security, personnel recovery, and hostage rescue. Irizarry pleaded guilty to a misdemeanor trespass charge in 2022 and was later pardoned by President Donald Trump along with many others who were at the Capitol on January 6th. The Post confirmed Irizarry's presence in 5 videos by matching them with screenshots or photographs in court filings or with events described in those filings. In 2 other videos, clothing worn by Irizarry and his companions and their presence together made the identification possible. The videos were obtained from social media, a related court case, and other sources. Irizarry did not respond to messages seeking comment. In a statement, Acting Pentagon Press Secretary Joel Valdez said Irizarry, quote, is a qualified, patriotic young professional, and we are proud to have him as a political appointee, end quote. Irizarry drove from South Carolina to Northern Virginia with 2 travel companions, Elliot Bishai and Grayson Sherrill, on January 5, 2021, to attend the Stop the Steal rally the next day, according to the prosecution's sentencing memo. Irizarry was a freshman at the Citadel, a public military college in Charleston. Irizarry and his friends listened to Trump's speech but headed to the Capitol before the speech ended, according to the memo. Video shows that Irizarry and his companions soon joined the throngs on the west side of the Capitol. In the early afternoon, Irizarry, seen wearing a red bandana and MAGA hat, appeared to turn away from a crowd that had encircled a group of law enforcement officers. Moments later, Sherrill swung a D.C. police officer with the metal pole. Video shows. Sherrill later pleaded guilty to assaulting federal officers and was sentenced to 7 months in custody. Around 2:15 p.m., Irizarry and Bishai weaved their way through the mob and then ascended stairs to a terrace level. According to the sentencing memo, video taken by Bishai shows Irizarry using his hand and a metal pole to direct rioters toward the stairs he and Bishai had taken. The memo adds that a voice probably belonging to Irizarry was heard on the video telling rioters to go up the side, go up the side. The Post could not immediately locate that video. Irizarry crawled through the broken window on the Senate side of the Capitol at around 2:26 p.m., still carrying the pole, video shows. As he entered, rioters chanted, "Whose house? Our house." By this time, rioters were streaming into the building. According to the sentencing memo, Irizarry entered a private conference room, Senate Room S-145, where he was photographed sitting in a chair. He proceeded to the crypt, a large vaulted chamber, and eventually up 1 floor to the rotunda, where video shows he climbed onto a Ronald Reagan statue and posed for a photo. Irizarry exited the Capitol building after more than 20 minutes inside, according to the sentencing memo and video timestamps. In 2023, he apologized at his sentencing. Quote, I am ashamed because I will always be a part of this disgrace, Irizarry said. Quote, January 6 represented something truly horrible. It was the largest attack on our democracy since the Civil War, end quote. It was unclear Wednesday who within the Trump administration appointed him to the Pentagon post. Turning now to the next article from the Washington Post. Trump says he plans to nominate Todd Blanche to serve as Attorney General by Jeremy Roebuck and Perry Stein. President Donald Trump said Wednesday he planned to formally nominate Acting Attorney General Todd Blanche for a full term as the nation's chief law enforcement officer, signaling confidence in his former personal defense lawyer's leadership of a department over which the president has sought to exert unprecedented control. Trump announced his intention to move forward Thursday with the nomination during a White House dinner Wednesday evening, according to a video of his remarks posted to social media by Deputy White House Chief of Staff Dan Scavino. Quote, we are going to make him permanent Attorney General, Trump said. Blanche has held the job on a temporary basis since Trump fired former Attorney General Pam Bondi earlier this year. Trump's decision to back Blanche for a permanent term will kick off a Senate confirmation process that could face tough headwinds. Some Republican senators have already expressed hesitation about supporting Blanche for the job, raising questions about recent comments in which they believed he appeared to excuse violence committed during the January 6, 2021 attack on the U.S. Capitol. More recently, Blanche faced open revolt from some portions of the Republican caucus in the Senate as he unsuccessfully sought to defend a deal struck to settle legal claims Trump had filed against the government with the creation of a $1.8 billion fund to compensate people who believe they have been victims of politicized prosecutions. Facing bipartisan backlash, Blanche returned to Capitol Hill on Tuesday to announce that plans for the fund had been scuttled. Trump has repeatedly expressed approval for Blanche's performance in his temporary post, including the day after Blanche's reversal on the settlement deal. Quote, Todd's doing a very good job at DOJ, the president said during an appearance on Wednesday's episode of the New York Post podcast, Pod Force One. Trump added, quote, I wanted to see how he's received. We put him as acting and he's done a very good job, but I've known him a long time, end quote. The Justice Department referred questions about Trump's intention to nominate Blanche to the White House. Ultimately, it was Trump's dissatisfaction with Bondi, namely over her failure to satisfy his desire to see his political enemies put on trial, that led to the president's decision to fire her in April. Before Trump tapped Blanche to replace her, he had been serving as Bondi's top deputy. Since taking over the top job, Blanche has moved aggressively and swiftly to deliver results to Trump, while quickly racking up accusations from critics that he's abandoned standard Justice Department norms and continues to operate as if he were working as Trump's personal lawyer. In less than 3 months on the job, Blanche and his department have secured an indictment against one of Trump's chief critics, former FBI Director James Comey, moved to undo the last remaining January 6 convictions, rolled back gun regulations, pursued investigations into Trump's unsupported fraud claims about his 2020 election loss, and released reports accusing the Biden administration of weaponizing the justice system against conservatives. Blanche has lauded the heavy influence Trump has sought to bear on the typically independent department, saying the president has a, quote, right, end quote, duty to say who he thinks prosecutors should be investigating. Blanche's announcement last month of the proposed deal to resolve Trump's legal claims, including a lawsuit he filed against the IRS over leaked tax records, delivered the president what could have been one of his most significant victories yet. The proposed $1.8 billion anti-weaponization fund would have granted a panel of Trump's administration appointees control over a massive pot of taxpayer money with almost unchecked authority to dole it out to those who, like Trump, claim they have been unfairly targeted for prosecution. The deal also included a provision that Blanche maintains would bar the government from pursuing any pre-existing unpaid tax claims against Trump. The president has repeatedly complained that his tax filings from before his first presidency have been subject to repeated audits. though it is unclear whether the IRS was still pursuing those reviews at the time of the settlement, the tax provisions of the deal could potentially spare the Trumps from massive tax liability. Though Blanche called off the plans for the compensation fund this week amid pushback from Republican lawmakers, he said the Justice Department intended to stand by the tax protections the settlement deal extended to the Trumps. At a Capitol Hill hearing this week, Democrats accused him of still acting as if he were the president's personal lawyer. Blanche previously represented Trump in his 2024 New York trial, which ended with his conviction on 34 counts of falsifying business records to conceal hush money payments to an adult film actress. He also led Trump's defense in the two federal felony cases brought by special counsel Jack Smith, the first over his alleged retention of classified documents and the second over his attempts to overturn his 2020 election loss. Neither of those cases made it to trial. Still, Blanche has bristled when asked whether he feels pressure to please Trump in his new role or if he viewed his stint as acting attorney general as an audition for a permanent shot at the job. His term as acting attorney general is set to expire in the fall, though his nomination will extend his ability to remain on the job if the Senate does move to confirm him before then. Quote, "I did not ask for this job," Blanche told reporters at his first news conference in April. Quote, "If President Trump chooses to keep me as acting, that's an honor. If he chooses to nominate me, that's an honor. If he chooses to nominate somebody else and I go back to being the deputy attorney general, that's an honor," end quote. He added then, quote, "If he chooses to nominate somebody else and ask me to go do something else, I will say, thank you very much. I love you, sir," end quote. Turning now to the next article from the Washington Post. Mystery people keep emerging from New York City manholes. Here's what we know, by Brady Dennis. Aki Jakubovich was pulling an all-nighter in his auto detailing shop in Queens when he spotted the three men in waiters walking toward a nearby manhole cover around 2 a.m. Quote, "We glanced at each other, then they acted like I wasn't even there," recalled Jakubovich, owner of Aki Auto Care in the Astoria neighborhood. Surveillance video from his shop shows one of the men prying open the heavy steel manhole cover as a car that seems to be accompanying them sits nearby with its headlights pointed their direction. The trio soon slipped out of sight into the bowels of the city. Quote, "These guys look like the Ninja Turtles," said Jakubovich, who closed his garage doors out of caution while an employee alerted police. Quote, "Very strange, man, very strange." That May 5th encounter marked the first in at least three incidents in which groups of people have been captured on camera climbing into and out of parts of the city's sprawling sewer system. Late last Thursday, according to New York City police, a group of people slid into a manhole near McDonald Avenue and Collin Place in the Gravesend section of Brooklyn. Several hours later, a video captured a group of seven men climbing out of a manhole and lingering unhurriedly on a nearby sidewalk. Around 1 a.m. that same Friday, police said, quote, "multiple unidentified individuals," end quote, were seen entering a manhole near Hayward Street and Bedford Avenue in the Williamsburg area of Brooklyn. Later, security video showed a group of more than a half dozen men emerging from underground. Several appeared to be wearing headlamps and carrying small shovels, and police said they soon fled, quote, "in an unknown vehicle to parts unknown," end quote. So far, according to New York City Police Department, no arrests have been made and no injuries reported. Quote, "There is no threat to public safety at this time," the department said in a statement, adding that an investigation is ongoing. But the string of subterranean episodes has baffled New Yorkers, become the stuff of group text threads, and spurred speculation online. Are the sewer explorers searching for jewelry and other valuable lost down drains? Are they digging underground to try to tunnel into a bank or other businesses? Whatever the motivation, city officials have been adamant that it's a bad idea for ordinary residents to venture into New York's elaborate network of sewers, which consists of more than 7,400 miles of pipes, 152,000 catch basins, and 95 wastewater pumping stations. Quote, "Entering the sewer system is both illegal and extremely dangerous," Wob Wolja, spokesman for the New York City Department of Environmental Protection, said in an email. Wolja said the agency has inspected the sewers at the two Brooklyn locations where the people most recently entered manholes and determined that, quote, our infrastructure is safe, end quote. The hazards that lie below are numerous, he added. Potentially deadly gases, unstable surfaces, flooding risks, confined spaces. Quote, for these reasons, Wolja just said, stating what millions of New Yorkers already inherently know, quote, members of the public should never enter a pipe, drain, catch basin, manhole, or outfall, end quote. Last month, a 56-year-old woman died in Manhattan after she exited her parked vehicle and fell into an open manhole near the corner of Fifth Avenue and East 52nd Street. The recent mysterious forays captured on video are hardly the first time that people have set out to explore the depths of the city's sewer system despite the obvious risks. In 2015, police arrested three would-be treasure hunters on trespassing charges after the trio was caught resurfacing from a manhole in East Flatbush. The group apparently had gone in search of valuables they believed lay below. Quote, God knows what they were looking for, William J. Bratton, then police commissioner, told reporters at the time. Quote, I know damn sure I wouldn't be crawling through the sewers of New York, end quote. Last April, police also arrested three men in the Bensonhurst neighborhood in Brooklyn for climbing down into the sewer system after witnesses reported seeing the trio descending into a manhole near 17th Avenue and 82nd Street. As for Jacopovich, he has witnessed a bit of everything in the 5 years he has owned his auto shop along a busy street in Astoria. But the bizarre late-night encounter with the sewer explorers still has him bewildered. Quote, something I've never seen before, he said. I'm there every day, but that's not something you expect, end quote. Turning now to the next article from the Washington Post. Israel and Lebanon renewed ceasefire deal without Hezbollah, a main combatant. By Jerry Shi and Susan Haydamos, Jerusalem. Israel and Lebanon agreed Wednesday to implement a ceasefire deal that's missing one crucial party to the fighting raging in Lebanon, Hezbollah. The powerful Iranian-backed militant group, which is not part of the Lebanese government and was not present at the talks held at the State Department in Washington, did not immediately respond to the deal's announcement. Israel and Hezbollah have continued to trade attacks since an initial ceasefire deal, which also did not include Hezbollah, was announced in April, and Lebanese health officials have said hundreds of people have been killed in that time. Unlike the April ceasefire, the new agreement backed by the United States includes concrete steps calling for Hezbollah to cease firing on Israel and leave southern Lebanon, while the Lebanese military comes in to take full control of newly established pilot zones, free of any non-state armed groups like Hezbollah. Historically, the Lebanese army, which sometimes works alongside Hezbollah, has avoided taking measures that would displace the powerful militant group or antagonize it. If not smoothly executed, the new plan would put the two Lebanese factions in direct confrontation and even risk civil war, analysts say. It's uncertain whether Hezbollah or Iran will be satisfied by the emerging deal, which does not appear to require meaningful concessions from Israel. In a statement, Israeli Defense Minister Israel Katz said the deal gives Israel the freedom to continue firing and conducting operations on the ground in an area south of the Israeli demarcated yellow zone and to strike Beirut during the initial phase when Hezbollah is expected to withdraw north of the Litani River. The Lebanese population south of the Yellow Line, which runs about 6 miles from the border with Israel, will also not be allowed to return home after being displaced by Israeli evacuation orders, Katz clarified. The broad latitude given to Israel in the agreement, quote, is an expression of the reality we have created in Lebanon so far, Katz said. Quote, this is a reality that may lead, depending on developments on the ground and our continued uncompromising insistence on the interests of the State of Israel, to a political peace treaty with the State of Lebanon, end quote. Speaking to reporters Thursday, Lebanese President Joseph Aoun said the U.S. would be informed, quote, once responses are received from the relevant internal parties, particularly Hezbollah, end quote, and that the U.S. would determine the date and mechanism for implementing the ceasefire, which could begin 24 hours after that. On Thursday morning, hours after the deal's announcement, Israel conducted 3 strikes near the southern town of Nabatea. In another indication that Israel did not intend to stop hostilities, the Israel Defense Forces issued a public warning urging Lebanese civilians to not travel south of the Sarani River, citing ongoing operations targeting Hezbollah. The last time Israel invaded Lebanon in the fall of 2024, ceasefire negotiations between Israel and Hezbollah became ensnared over the question of whether Israel would maintain freedom of action to strike Hezbollah. After the deal was struck in late 2024, Israel continued low-intensity strikes against Hezbollah for months, citing Hezbollah's alleged ceasefire violations, and its ground forces never fully withdrew from Lebanon. War erupted again this spring when U.S. and Israeli forces attacked Iran. Aoun, in a statement, hailed the new deal as different from the 2024 ceasefire and, quote, sustainable. In recent weeks, the fighting in Lebanon between Israel and Hezbollah has threatened to derail President Donald Trump's efforts to secure a comprehensive peace deal with Iran. Tehran has demanded that Israel stop its air and ground campaign in Lebanon. And this week, Trump said in a podcast that he made an expletive-laced call to Israeli Prime Minister Benjamin Netanyahu because he felt, quote, perturbed by Netanyahu, quote, constantly fighting, end quote, Hezbollah. Trump confirmed to the Pod Force One podcast on Wednesday that he had called Netanyahu, quote, crazy, and waved him off an invasion of Beirut, but said the two of them maintained a healthy working relationship. While Trump has been negotiating with Iran, Israel has occupied land equal to a fifth of Lebanon's territory, displaced much of the civilian population there, and threatened to invade Beirut to clear out Hezbollah strongholds. In some instances, the timing of Israeli attacks, such as its massive bombardment of Beirut that killed 357 people on April 8th, one day after the U.S. and Iran announced their own ceasefire, appeared to be aimed at undermining Trump's talks with Iran. For its part, Iran did not immediately comment on the Israel-Lebanon deal, but its foreign minister, Abbas Araghchi, reiterated on Wednesday the Iranian position that the two battlefronts, the U.S.-Iran war and the conflict in Lebanon, must be linked. Quote, if Israel attacks Beirut, the result will be the return to war, Araghchi said in an interview with the Lebanese channel. Quote, either the war stops in both Iran and Lebanon, or it doesn't stop either in Iran nor in Lebanon, end quote. Kasim Kassar, an analyst close to Hezbollah, criticized the deal for giving Israel too much latitude to continue its attacks and said it risked pitting the Lebanese army against Hezbollah. Quote, will Israel commit to a full ceasefire? Will the people of the southern villages be allowed to return and rebuild their villages? How will the Lebanese army deal with the situation? How will the army deploy in the south? He asked. Quote, there are many questions in this agreement, and there are many problems in it, Kassir added. Quote, the most important thing is that this agreement does not turn into an internal Lebanese conflict, end quote. Turning now to the next article from the Washington Post. 360 Minutes correspondents were fired and the result has been chaos, by Scott Nover. On Tuesday night, Scott Pelley sat in his office huddled with his 60 Minutes producers waiting for a resolution to a fight with the top leaders at CBS News and his new executive producer. He was supposed to be on vacation. After all, 60 Minutes goes on hiatus in the summer, and correspondents typically plan for the new season, which picks up in the fall. But Pelley hung back in New York to meet with CBS News' top brass on Tuesday. He had ignited a firestorm in a Monday meeting, questioning the credentials of the show's new boss, Nick Bilton, accusing CBS News head Barry Weiss of, quote, murdering, end quote, the show, and demanding answers about why his colleagues, including fellow correspondents Sharon Alfonsi and Cecilia Vega, were fired the previous Thursday. Many staffers openly cried at the office on Tuesday while awaiting a final verdict. Soon an email from Bilton sealed Pelley's fate. He had been fired for cause. Though both sides dispute some details, everyone agrees that Pelley's Tuesday night meeting with Bilton, Weiss, and Tom Cibrowski, CBS News president and executive editor, went poorly. Weiss told CBS News staff Wednesday morning that she had worked to, quote, find a way back, end quote, with Pelley, but after unsuccessful attempts, quote, we had to part ways, end quote. In Pelley's recounting of the meeting shared in a statement with the Washington Post, Weiss and Zebrowski were, quote, openly hostile from the start, end quote, and were, quote, abrupt, dismissive, and uninterested in dialogue, end quote. Zebrowski brought up the possibility of Pelley's being fired almost immediately. Quote, no CBS executive at any time suggested a way back, Pelley told the Post. Pelley said that three leaders refused to answer his questions. Quote, no constructive dialogue was allowed by the CBS executives at any point. I was stonewalled for about 10 minutes, and then for no apparent reason, this conversation is over, Pelley said. CBS News declined to comment on Pelley's accounting of the meeting. Tensions between Weiss and 60 Minutes correspondents, some of the most recognizable faces on television, have bubbled up for the past year and exploded in the past week. Alfonsi, Vega, and Pelley have all accused CBS News management of interfering in its editorial work and inserting bias in an effort to appease the Trump administration, accusations the network has strenuously denied. In response to claims from Pelley that his firing was politically motivated, a CBS News spokesman said, quote, there is no political interference at CBS News, not from ownership, not from Barry Weiss. The only interference is the normal back and forth between editor and correspondent that happens in every newsroom, end quote. 60 Minutes has been a ratings darling for decades and a sure thing as other CBS News programs, including the CBS Evening News, have lagged behind competitors ABC and NBC. The Sunday News magazine counted more than 9 million average viewers per episode during the past season, up 9% from the season before. Current and former staffers who spoke to the Post on condition of anonymity expect that situation at 60 Minutes could further degrade. All eyes are on whether the remaining correspondents, Leslie Stahl, Bill Whitaker, L. John Wertheim, and contributor Nora O'Donnell will depart. Stahl, Whitaker, and O'Donnell did not respond to outreach Wednesday. Wertheim declined to comment. Jane Hall, an associate professor emerita at American University School of Communication, who covered 60 Minutes for years as a media reporter for the Los Angeles Times, called the changes at the program, quote, stunning in their speed, end quote. She said the firings of Pelley, Vega, and Alfonsi, combined with Anderson Cooper's early departure, made it, quote, difficult to imagine how the show continues immediately, end quote. While attempts to dismiss the departing correspondents as merely complaining could fall flat with dedicated viewers. Quote, Pelley, Vega, and Alfonsi make a case that will be compelling to their many viewers, Hall said. People familiar with the situation at 60 Minutes described an atmosphere on Wednesday where few people were working and the production had largely ground to a halt. Some correspondents, including those who were fired, had already begun producing segments for the upcoming season, getting a start on what can be some of the most time-intensive television to produce in the entire news industry. Quote, Nick Bilton has no time to lose, said one former CBS News correspondent. Quote, the next season will be highly scrutinized, and even though the show is on so-called hiatus, a lot of work for those September stories is done over the summer. He better have some damn good ideas, end quote. Several people expected the remaining correspondents to leave, perhaps with the exception of O'Donnell. Quote, I don't see how they put a show on in the fall, even if miraculously they cobbled together a team, one former 60 Minutes staffer said. Quote, not a single producer they think they will have a correspondent to work with outside of Nora, end quote. Even if Weiss does name new correspondents, there's a, quote, sharp learning curve, another former 60 Minutes staffer said. Quote, I guess they can probably squeeze out a strong season opener, and then the wheels will fall off. Week to week, it's a grind, end quote. But regardless of the intentions of top bosses, trying to reinvent a show like 60 Minutes amid such chaos is a difficult task. Mark Feldstein, a journalism professor at the University of Maryland, former network television correspondent, said that he sees the threat to 60 Minutes as existential. Quote, this is the acid test for David Ellison. But unless he reverses course, I think 60 Minutes will die a slow, embarrassing death as the new management tries and fails to invent a new formula that works better than what is tried and true, Feldstein said. Turning now to the next article from the Washington Post. Inside the Trump-backed push to bring AI doctors into American medicine by Elizabeth Duskin. Last summer, Amy Gleason became a true believer in the wonders of artificial intelligence. Her daughter Morgan had spent more than a decade battling a debilitating autoimmune disorder. But when the 27-year-old uploaded 16 years of meticulously kept medical records into ChatGPT, the machine reported that Morgan was suffering from a different ailment than the one diagnosed by doctors. The new assessment granted her entry into a coveted clinical trial. Gleason is not your typical mom. The leader of the U.S. DOGE service, which she took over from billionaire Elon Musk, Gleason is now tasked by the Trump administration with bringing AI into healthcare system as an advisor to Health and Human Services Secretary Robert F. Kennedy Jr. She's part of a cohort of MAHA and tech-allied officials who are quietly paving the way for a future in which AI chatbots and robots are an integral part of medical care, diagnosing illness and prescribing medicine with limited or no human oversight. The longtime Silicon Valley dream is taking shape, some entrepreneurs say, thanks in part to a new approach within the Trump administration. Today, chatbots can only legally offer medical guidance with a disclaimer attached. Neither the U.S. Food and Drug Administration nor any state licensing board allows a fully autonomous AI to practice medicine. But Trump officials, citing concerns about the prevalence of chronic disease and issues such as the shortage of rural doctors, are driving a significant shift. They have backed a controversial 3-month-old pilot program in Utah that allows AI chatbots to refill prescriptions instantly. Currently, humans oversee the chatbot's decisions, but there are plans to make the program fully autonomous. The Cicero Institute, a think tank funded by, Cicero Institute, a think tank funded by right-leaning tech entrepreneur Joe Lonsdale, is pushing a bill that would allow states to create similar pilots. Officials are taking steps to integrate AI into the healthcare system. The administration plans to offer more than $50 million in research awards to developers of conversational AI software that can deliver cardiovascular care, so that when a person calls a medical provider with a symptom of a heart attack, a chatbot might field the call. Anthropic, Amazon Web Services, startups Certuna and Doctronic, and several top-tier universities are providing support to the program. Amazon founder Jeff Bezos owns the Washington Post. Within the FDA, officials have created a regulatory fast track for digital health technology, including AI chatbots and wearables. Another program enables Medicaid to reimburse AI-powered wellness apps for the first time. Both programs are aimed at tackling chronic disease through digital monitoring tools. And in internal discussions, administration figures are working a pathway to regulate independent AI doctors, likening the change to the decades-long process that moves self-driving cars from test tracks to cities across the United States, Gleason said in an interview. Quote, people are seeing the difference the AI is bringing, she said, and it's like the genie is out of the bottle, end quote. Many appointees are hailing the era of AI in medicine, touting it as the answer to the doctor shortage crisis, the chronic disease epidemic, and other ills of the medical system. Mehmet Oz, the administrator of the Centers for Medicare and Medicaid Services, said at an industry conference in March that agency officials are in talks to bring AI agents to, quote, every beneficiary, end quote, by the end of this year, citing a shortage of rural doctors. The changing attitude in Washington, coupled with rapid technological advances, is powering a shift in the zeitgeist. Tech companies, including Google's DeepMind, OpenAI, Certuma, and Doctronic, are pouring tens of millions of dollars into AI systems that can read medical records and tell people how to act on information. Entrepreneurs are newly emboldened to argue that AI can perform medicine independently, even though it's currently not legal, said Robert Wachter, chair of the Department of Medicine at the University of California, San Francisco. Quote, they are saying the quiet part out loud, said Wachter, who recently published a book, A Giant Leap, about AI in medicine. Quote, you're combining a general anti-regulatory pro-business administration with very close ties to an enormous amount of wealth to a segment of society that wants us to go fast, end quote. But this idea is on a collision course with the medical profession itself. Many doctors argue that the incursion of AI chatbots into medical care will introduce a range of new problems to an already overburdened system, from misdiagnoses to eroding the medical judgment of clinicians. Some experts see a slippery slope between advice and diagnosis. One-third of Americans now turn to chatbots for medical guidance, according to the health research group KFF. Some doctors say chatbots are already dispensing casual information in violation of medical licensing laws. A political backlash is growing, too. Pennsylvania Governor Josh Shapiro announced this month that his state is suing the startup Character.ai, alleging its chatbot illegally presents itself as a licensed medical professional. And after Utah launched the prescription pilot, the state's medical licensing board called for an immediate suspension, saying in a letter to regulators that while it might seem like the program outsources an innocuous task, quote, there's a reason prescription refills require physician authorization, end quote. Wachter said studies like the Utah pilot will provide valuable data to demonstrate whether medical tasks can be offloaded to AI safely. But the bold claims of entrepreneurs can overstate the tech's current capabilities, he said, and gloss over kinks that could cause harm. Quote, at some point, there will be cases where we have given the AI a level of trust that it doesn't yet deserve, and people will get hurt, and probably people will be killed, Wachter said. You can just feel the backlash growing, end quote. Turning now to the next article from the Washington Post. Archbishop removes D.C. priest as exorcist for saying UFOs are demons, by Michelle Borstein. The Archbishop of Washington, D.C. on Wednesday removed a longtime archdiocesan exorcist, saying his recent comments about UFOs being demons, quote, gravely undermine, end quote, church teachings. Monsignor Stephen Rossetti is a priest and psychologist who has led prominent positions in the Archdiocese of Washington for decades. From 1993 to 2009, he treated clergy with mental health issues, including priests accused of sexually abusing adults and children, as head of the now defunct St. Luke Institute in Silver Spring. He is listed as a Catholic University professor and has served as chaplain for the Washington Nationals. Rossetti now leads the St. Michael Center for Spiritual Renewal, which offers prayers and social media posts geared toward more charismatic Catholics who frame struggle and wrongdoing as a spiritual war between evil and good. The center offers information about exorcisms, which are considered sacramental rites, according to material that had been posted on the Archdiocesan website. The material, which referred Catholics to the center, appeared to have been removed Wednesday evening. Citing Catholic teaching, the website defined exorcisms as when, quote, the church asks publicly and authoritatively in the name of Jesus Christ that a person or object be protected against the power of the evil one and withdrawn from his dominion, end quote. In a statement Wednesday, Cardinal Robert McElroy, the Archbishop of Washington, said that Rossetti was being removed as exorcist and that the Archdiocese was severing its connection with the St. Michael Center. McElroy cited statements Rossetti made about UFOs. Such statements, the cardinal said, quote, gravely undermine the church's very precise teaching on the devil, demons, and exorcism, end quote. The Archdiocese did not respond to a request for more information Wednesday evening. On Monday, Rossetti appeared on the YouTube show Faith, Hope, and Love Ministry to talk about what the program described as aliens or demons. Demons, quote, like to hide, Rossetti said on the show. Quote, they don't want us to know what they're doing because they're more effective when we don't realize it, end quote. Quote, demons can break into the physical world, he continued, and take the shape of shadows or possessed houses or ghosts that someone might connect with via a medium. Quote, all that connect us with the dark world is a portal, and the Bible and the church warns us against this, Rossetti said. Quote, there's no question in my mind personally that probably many, if not most, of these UFO sightings are demons, and they can do things we can't do, thus the speed, end quote. Rossetti did not return a call for comment Wednesday. A statement posted on his center's site said he was saddened about his removal, but added that the center would continue its work elsewhere. Quote, I ask forgiveness for any ways that I have not been faithful to the teachings of the church's magisterium. I believe it is of the utmost importance to be obedient to the church, he wrote. He said he has been an archdiocesan exorcist for 19 years. Religious leaders of multiple monotheistic faiths have challenged topics such as aliens or paganism, saying they diminish what some see as the unique place of human beings in God's eyes. Vice President J.D. Vance, a practicing Catholic, told the Benny Show podcast in April that he did not believe UFOs were aliens. Quote, I think they're demons anyway, but that's a longer discussion, Vance said. In a 2023 Associated Press article, Rossetti said there was a growing appetite for information about demonic possession and exorcisms. He told the AP that, quote, demonic influences, end quote, have increased in a more secular society and amid people practicing the occult. Most Americans are skeptical about the paranormal. A Gallup poll last year found that majorities don't believe in witches, reincarnation, or astrology. At the same time, UFOs continue to draw attention from many Americans and from some government leaders and agencies. Charismatic Christianity, characterized by practices like speaking in tongues, divine healing, prophecy, and the idea that the world is a real spiritual battlefield between God and evil, also has grown and become more prominent in the United States in recent years. Turning now to the next article from the Washington Post. The hair loss drug Trump took for years is now absent from his medical records, by Dan Diamond. President Donald Trump's medical records no longer include a common hair loss prevention drug that his physicians said he routinely used during his first term in office. Finasteride, also known by the brand name Propecia, is used by millions of American men to prevent male pattern hair loss. Three of Trump's past physicians have said that he used the drug before and during his first term as president. But the drug has not appeared on Trump's medical records since he returned to office last year, including a report released Friday night that mentioned three other medications. White House officials declined to comment on Trump's past use of finasteride and whether he had stopped taking it. Quote, the current report reflects all medications deemed clinically relevant to disclose at this time, the White House said in a statement, adding that Trump's latest medical report included information relevant to his ability to serve as president. Quote, no additional undisclosed conditions or procedures materially affecting his health status were omitted from this report, end quote. Trump's allies have mocked the persistent focus on the president's health, saying that many questions about his medication, appearance, and aging are irrelevant to his performance. But Robert Klitzman, a psychiatrist who leads Columbia University's master's program in bioethics, said the White House's lack of transparency about Trump's use of hair loss drug may reflect its willingness to be honest about the nearly 80-year-old president's health. Quote, it raises a significant question of what else is possibly not being revealed, Klitzman said. That'll do it for today. This has been Nancy Greiwe reading the Washington Post for this Thursday, June 4th. Thank you for listening.
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1: Welcome to the reading of the New York Times for Monday, June 1st, 2026. As a reminder, Radio Eye is a reading service intended for people who are blind or have other disabilities that make it difficult to read printed material. Your reader is Mary Fullington. We'll start today's reading with the Merriam-Webster word of the day, which is palatable. Palatable is an adjective, spelled P-A-L-A-T-A-B-L-E. Palatable describes something that has a pleasant or agreeable taste, or that is pleasant or acceptable to someone. Here are some examples. Our group was pleasantly surprised that the food options at the local fair were actually palatable this year. Given the traffic downtown, traveling by train is a palatable alternative to driving. And a final example from Edna Bonholm of the New Republic on March 6, 2026. Toni Morrison's work was not meant to be a palatable salve. Instead, surprise and provocation are the ingredients of her fiction. The Merriam-Webster word of the day, palatable. Now we will read the front page headlines from today's print edition of the New York Times. After voting decision, a month of political earthquakes across the South. As Republicans rush to redraw the region's congressional maps, some voters are confused and concerned, and civil rights activists are gearing up for the fight of a generation. You can't stop this data center, a mom was told. She won't quit. Cassie Solberg has concerns about a proposed complex the size of 3,800 football fields near her home. Trust us, the developer says. Among Mamdani's priorities, economic development seems low on the list. Mayor Zoran Mamdani has not filled the vacant role of president of the Economic Development Corporation, deepening concern over his attention to the New York City economy. Visiting hours to resume at Delaney Hall Detention Center after protests. Governor Mikey Sherrill and other New Jersey elected officials have urged calm as demonstrators clashed with police while protesting conditions at the Immigration Detention Center. First article. After voting decision, a month of political earthquakes across the South. As Republicans rush to redraw the region's congressional maps, some voters are confused and concerned, and civil rights activists are gearing up for the fight of a generation. By Emily Cochran and Rick Rojas. Emily Cochran and Rick Rojas, who cover the South, reported this article from Montgomery and Selma, Alabama, Baton Rouge, Louisiana, Nashville, and Atlanta. It is a confusing moment to be a voter in the South. Republican leaders across the region have redrawn congressional maps at breakneck speed in the month since the Supreme Court weakened the Voting Rights Act, leading primaries to be postponed. A veteran House member to abandon his reelection bid and new candidates to charge into races ahead of the November midterms. The outcome could be the most sweeping reconfiguration of the region's political landscape in at least a generation, pushing what was already a largely red swath of the country more firmly into the Republican column and jeopardizing the political careers of a number of black Democrats. In the meantime, the rush to redistrict is stoking a fierce debate over what representation should look like in the South, as well as more pragmatic questions about district boundaries that are shifting, or may soon shift, under voters' feet. Quote, "They literally have created chaos," said Mayor Chas Mulder of Columbia, Tennessee, a Democrat whose home was drawn out of the Tennessee district where he had spent months running for Congress when Republican state lawmakers adopted a new map in early May. Quote, "It's the voter that loses in this kind of partisan gamesmanship." Recent redistricting efforts have not been limited to the South, nor have Republicans been behind all of them. But President Trump pushed the party to adopt the strategy even before the Supreme Court ruling, recognizing the uphill battle that Republicans faced to maintain their slim House majority in the midterms. Texas began the current redistricting wars last summer at the behest of Mr. Trump, drawing a new map in an effort to flip 5 House seats to Republicans. Democrats in California responded in kind, and several other states followed last fall. But it was the Supreme Court ruling late last month that set off the frenzy in the South, where the Voting Rights Act had long protected a handful of districts with a majority of black voters, who have largely elected black Democrats. About 60% of black Americans live in the South, a share that has grown in recent years in a reversal of the exodus from the region during the Great Migration, according to an analysis by the Brennan Center for Justice, a public policy institute. At least a third of the population is black in Georgia, Louisiana, and Mississippi, as is 1 in 4 voters in Alabama. But while Republicans fully control almost every southern state, the region remains racially polarized, as most of the districts with a majority of black voters lean Democratic and have elected black representatives. They include James E. Clyburn of South Carolina and Benny Thompson of Mississippi, who have both served more than 3 decades in Congress. Georgia has 4 black members of the House. As recently as 2024, rulings tied to the Voting Rights Act paved the way for the creation of new districts in Alabama and Louisiana that black Democrats won. But in its ruling last month, the Supreme Court rejected Louisiana's congressional map as unconstitutional. The court's conservative supermajority agreed with plaintiffs in a lawsuit that race had illegally been used as a primary factor in drawing the second majority black district, which Representative Cleo Fields won in 2024, flipping it from Republican to Democrat. The ruling significantly raised the bar for proving discrimination against minority voters under the Voting Rights Act. Within hours, it set off a redistricting frenzy across the South, with Tennessee, Louisiana, and Alabama quickly moving to eliminate districts with large concentrations of black voters. The Florida legislature approved a map on the day of the ruling that eliminated 4 Democratic-held districts, diluting the voting power of black and Hispanic voters

era poll taxes, literacy tests, and other disenfranchisement tactics were used to deny basic rights to black voters. Quote, vast social change has occurred throughout the country and particularly in the South, Justice Samuel A. Alito, Jr. wrote for the majority in the ruling. In interviews around the region, though, many black voters said the ruling worried them deeply. Quote, they're trying to bring us back, said Janet Tobias, 70, sitting outside a Louisiana state capitol hearing room where lawmakers were debating new district lines one recent evening, noting attempts by Mr. Trump and other conservative lawmakers to roll back diversity efforts and the teaching of black history. She said she feared that, quote, we are not going to have anyone behind those doors speaking up on our behalf. To hear some black lawmakers tell it, some of their most important duties are delivering funds to communities that have been chronically overlooked and underserved, and guaranteeing that the perspective of a black Southerner is present when consequential decisions are being made in Washington. Quote, sometimes people don't bother to read my resume or look at my record. They just see a picture and see my skin color. Mr. Clyburn, once the number three Democrat and still viewed as a power broker, said in an interview. He added, quote, let the work I do speak for me. For some voters and officials, however, the ruling was a validation that race should never have been a factor in determining representation. Quote, people are talking about race and all this other stuff. I don't think it was ever built that way, said Ben Lilly, chairman of the Republican Executive Committee in Iberia Parish, Louisiana. Quote, everyone has an opportunity here, you know, so run it. Run it to win it. In some states, as lawmakers debated new maps, absentee ballots had already been distributed, and early voting was set to begin. At least one Louisiana congressional office was flooded with calls asking if voting had been canceled altogether. Campaigns have been canceled, started, or relaunched under new district lines that did not exist a month ago. In Alabama, a week after primary elections were held for most races, residents in four congressional districts are waiting for the Supreme Court to weigh in on which map can be used in an August special election. The current one, with two districts held by black Democrats, or a previous one the legislature wants to revert to, with just one district containing a large number of black voters. The Republicans redrawing the maps have swatted away accusations of racism, insisting they were focused on delivering their party even more of a political advantage. The Supreme Court has repeatedly upheld partisan gerrymandering in recent years. In Tennessee, where the majority black city of Memphis was split this month among three new districts that lean Republican, several Republicans downplayed concerns about how the city's black and Democratic voters would be represented moving forward. Quote, just because that you may not have voted for that person doesn't mean you're not represented, said Cameron Sexton, the Tennessee House Speaker, in an interview. Dana Brown, a voter in Irmo, South Carolina, saw it differently. She opposed South Carolina lawmakers' redistricting push, saying it would marginalize the voices of racial minorities. Quote, they're not wanting to hear black voters' voices, and that's something that we fought for forever, Ms. Brown, 42, said after voting in the state's Democratic primary on Wednesday. Quote, you should be able to hear everybody's side and come to a common ground. Some voters said they were, more than anything, put off by the loss of political competition in their states. Edward Galloway, a Republican in Columbus, Georgia,
said he agreed with excluding race.

as a factor in determining district lines. But he also called gerrymandering, quote, one of the biggest threats to democracy we have. Quote, we're a long way from representing communities, which is what we really ought to be about. Mr. Callaway, 71, said. Others, including Jeff Holcomb, a Republican in Chapin, South Carolina, said they were annoyed at lawmakers for trying to pass new maps so close to primary elections. Quote, I don't want it to happen this late in the cycle. Mr. Holcomb, a 66-year-old military veteran, said, people have already voted. With little political power at the state level in the South and on the brink of losing more seats in Congress, black elected officials, faith leaders, and activists are still grappling with how to move forward. Earlier this month, a number of them organized a pilgrimage to Selma and Montgomery, Alabama, cities regarded as sacred for their civil rights history, to rally for a new fight over representation. Quote, this is about how we build power in the South and together to change this country. State Representative Justin J. Pearson, who faces an uphill battle as he runs for Tennessee's redrawn 9th Congressional District, said at the Montgomery gathering. For others, it was a matter of continuing to vote and urging others to do the same, and there were early signs of an energized electorate in several southern states. In South Carolina, the first day of early voting more than doubled the previous record for highest turnout in a single day. In New Orleans, a recent town hall hosted by Representative Troy Carter, a Democrat of New Orleans, was standing room only. And elsewhere, several voters said the ruling had pushed them to become more involved politically. Quote, you wonder if there's anything that can be done at this point, said Nettie Ramsey, 58, after casting her primary vote during her lunch break in Montgomery on Tuesday. But actually, I don't ever want to see us stop fighting for our rights. We've come a long way, she added. We have a ways to go. Next article. You can't stop this data center, a mom was told. She won't quit. Cassie Solberg has concerns about a proposed complex the size of 3,800 football fields near her home. Trust us, the developer says. By Juliet McCour. Reporting from Broadview and Billings, Montana. At the top of a gravel road inside a small aluminum-clad building, Cassie Solberg arrived at another town council meeting in Broadview, Montana, causing trouble. This time, the mayor threatened to call the sheriff. Miss Solberg was at it again, demanding information about a Houston company's plan to build a behemoth 5,000-acre AI data center campus near her rural property. The development, part of a nationwide boom in facilities that can power artificial intelligence, would be the size of about 3,800 football fields. Her face grew red when Broadview's mayor gruffly turned down her request to host a public forum about the data center. Because the property was outside the town limits, quote, it doesn't affect us, he said. Quote, it affects your residents, Miss Solberg said, leaning forward in her chair, frustrated that the council members didn't share her unease that the project could destroy the area's traditions of farming and ranching that have endured for generations. One of only two members of the public at the meeting last month, she asked, has anyone on the town council signed a non-disclosure agreement with the developer that would keep them silent about the project? The mayor said the council wasn't
obliged to answer the public's questions at the town meetings, according to what the town's lawyer had told him. One council member leaped from her chair to confront Ms. Solberg, nearly nose to nose, demanding that she leave. Another council member, the mayor's sister, said the group had no power over whether the data center would come to Broadview. Quote, "You can't stop it," she said. Still, Ms. Solberg, 43, is trying to stop it, or at least slow it down until some questions are answered. She is stepping into an increasingly common role for residents in rural communities throughout the United States where data centers are planned. The fledgling gadfly taking on big tech, racing against the clock to rouse concerns among neighbors over construction projects so large they have no precedent. Developers and the tech companies behind the quick and quiet proliferation of data centers often respond with little transparency, asking communities to simply trust them while sharing no official plans. Quote, "I think they count on us being dumb country people and us not pushing back," Ms. Solberg said. "But by the time you figure out what these companies are planning to do, they've got the data centers built already." The Cassie Solbergs of the country might not have the financial might, political power, or legal arsenal needed to beat back the multi-billion dollar projects catalyzed by the world's most powerful companies. But they do have a fierce loyalty to their way of life and their land. Can a stay-at-home mother of six thwart one of the biggest developments in her state's history? On one side of Miss Solberg's 21-acre property, the jagged teeth of the snow-capped Crazy Mountains rise from the horizon. Everywhere else is an endless jigsaw of green and tan fields and farms, home to antelope, deer, and prairie dogs. Coyotes howl at night, but the loudest sound on most days is the wind whooshing through the grass, the white noise of the Great Plains. Quote, "It's very peaceful here, and we just want to live simply," Miss Solberg said with a sigh last month as she pitched hay to her horses while meadowlarks sang in the distance. Quote, "That's exactly what we're looking for. But will we be able to live like this anymore?" Miss Solberg and her family moved here in November from Idaho for her husband's job, bringing their menagerie, 12 chickens, 12 ducks, 2 horses, 3 cats, 4 dogs, including one 140-pound Anatolian shepherd who greets every visitor at the car door, and their milk cow, Lily. Their 8-year-old daughter, Zoe, was their only child who made the trip. Their older children were already out of the house. They sought solitude and freedom in Montana and founded outside Broadview a town of about 140 people with one restaurant, one gas station, and no stoplights along a lonely 2-lane highway that leads to Billings, the state's most populated city, 30 miles away. Miss Solberg homeschools Zoe in the dining room while the scent of homemade sourdough bread rises from the oven. On Tuesdays, they head to a children's Bible club in Lavina, the next town over, 14 miles away. Wednesdays are for 4-H club and ballet. Miss Solberg had dreams of her 5 other children moving onto the property with their own families someday. Then, on January 4, she saw a video on the town's Facebook page. A local activist whose daughter attends the town's only school
was inviting people to meetings about AI data centers. Quote, "These AI centers are like something we've never seen before," the woman said on the video. Ms. Solberg turned to her husband, Brendan. They wondered, what's a data center? Questions were racing through Ms. Solberg's head later that month as she sat among more than 100 people in an auditorium at Rocky Mountain College in Billings, where the local activist, Carrie Olson, and several environmental experts spoke about the recent wave of data center activity in Montana. At least three large data centers and many small ones have been proposed for the state, lured by tax breaks, vast open land, and Governor Greg Gianforte, who has tried to make Montana a hub for AI. So many people came to the meeting that some were stuck in the hallway trying to listen in. Quote, "People are very upset," Ann Hedges, executive director of the Montana Environmental Information Center, a nonprofit that hosted the gathering, and others around the state, later said, quote, "We are seeing a response that in my 32 years I've never seen." An MC introduced the speakers. Quote, "I have assurances from all of them that they did not use ChatGPT to write their presentations," she said, getting a laugh before the tone shifted. Ms. Solberg took notes. A data center is a warehouse-sized building that holds a sea of computer servers that run day and night, collecting, processing, and storing data for the internet. Giant ones are needed to run AI models that teach computers to think like humans. The chief executive of Quantica Infrastructure, the developer of the Broadview project, has said on a podcast that the campus would have 12 to 16 buildings, 200,000 to 300,000 square feet each. Data centers need a lot of water. In some cases, more water than a small city needs, because the servers create intense heat and require continuous cooling. This could be disastrous for Broadview, Ms. Solberg thought, because water is precious there. Many residents struggle with low water flow. They don't do laundry and shower at the same time. She also learned that data centers require a massive amount of electricity. Northwestern Energy, Montana's largest power provider, signed a letter of intent to provide up to 1,000 megawatts to Quantica's Broadview Data Center, enough to power every home in the state on an average day, and then some. A document appeared on the video monitor showing the letter of intent from Northwestern regarding Quantica's project. Ms. Hedges said about the only thing not redacted, quote, is the language that says, "This is confidential." The company said discretion was necessary to protect business strategies. Ms. Solberg said she couldn't help but be suspicious. A few seats away from her were Charlie Baker, the chief financial officer of Quantica, and Jess Peterson, a lobbyist and management consultant, who is the local face of Big Sky Digital Infrastructure, the arm of Quantica that is developing the Broadview project. Ms. Solberg noticed the company's logo in one of their jackets and sneaked glances at them. The two men listened to the presentations, but never spoke. A Broadview Town Council member's garage was renovated recently. Now it's the local headquarters for Big Sky Digital Infrastructure, which holds weekly office hours to give community members a chance to talk to company representatives about the data center.

0: I attended an office hours session last month to interview Mr. Peterson. Inside, a whiteboard featured a welcome sign drawn by Mr. Peterson's two daughters in middle school cursive. Another sign said, "Go Pirates," for the town school. Mr. Peterson said Quantica had gone out of its way to have, quote, complete transparency about its project, which he said would be, quote, a data center done right. He acknowledged that some residents might be concerned about information they had learned from environmental groups objecting to the data center's potential use of water and electricity. But the public just has to trust that Quantica will do right by them, he said. They are partners in this. Everyone will know more, he told me, when Quantica signs a contract with a tech company to use the facility. That announcement would come by the end of the year. Besides, Mr. Peterson said, much of the apprehension over the data center comes from people who are afraid of AI more broadly, as if, quote, Big Brother is going to take over. Those people, he added, have no role in this conversation. What Mr. Peterson could tell me now, he said, was that the project would have minimal impact on the land and the people who live nearby. And residents wouldn't have to pay for a thing. He offered no guarantees, but said the project would bring its own power, at least some of it, from solar and natural gas. Despite what opponents have been saying, and despite the information gleaned from data centers around the world, Mr. Peterson said the Broadview site would need, quote, not that terribly much water. It will bring jobs, he said. Thousands of temporary workers could descend on Broadview for the construction. The number of permanent jobs would be 30, 40, 100, he doesn't know for sure. But he described them as good-paying jobs that would not require specialized training or a college education. Jobs like janitors, maintenance workers, or security guards. He likened it to, quote, being a miner, but not having to grab a drill. Generations of families could stay in Broadview because people would not have to move to make a living, as many are doing now. They could say, quote, oh my gosh, I could push a broom and come home to my home in Lovina that I love, and my kids can do that. For anyone who doesn't like the idea of living next to a data center, he added, quote, there's probably a county up the road that doesn't have one. He said the eventual deal will include, quote, community benefits package, which could help Broadview pay for things like its problematic wastewater lagoon. The Montana Department of Environmental Quality issued the town a violation in March for longstanding issues at the site, demanding compliance. Remediation could cost millions. The mayor has said the town had no official business with Quantica, but Mr. Peterson said town officials did ask the company for financial help with its lagoon, recalling them saying, quote, it's a big cost for the community. We're in a big deficit now. Of course, the company would help, Mr. Peterson said. He said he had been checking with the town council to see how its requests for loans and grants were going, and that a town councilwoman visited him every week to chat. Quantica also has been putting money toward school functions like concessions at sporting events and town causes, including the emergency squad. Last fall, it bought a hog that had been raised by a member of Broadview's 4-H club and turned it into pork for the school's lunches. Quote, nothing is more rewarding than bringing homegrown Montana pork to the kids right here in Broadview, the company said in a social media post. Quote, We would like some guardrails on this project out in Broadview, she said, asking for the county to pass an interim zoning ordinance so it could have time to study the project's impact. We'd like transparency, accountability, and protections. As Ms. Solberg read her exhaustive research about the effects of data centers on things like water, air temperature, and electricity, the commissioners grew antsy. How much longer? One said. Ms. Solstice had some allies. Rick Eaton, a knife maker who raises horses, was one of more than a dozen people at the hearing in favor of Ms. Solberg's zoning request. Quote, she has been carrying a heavy load, especially being right there near where the data center will be, he said later. 20 years ago, Mr. Eaton and his wife, Marie, moved to an 1,100-acre ranch northeast of Broadview from the fast-paced world of the West Coast. Quote, we live here for a reason, and that's to get away from these big businesses, big government, and technology. So it's frustrating that they tracked us down and showed up at our doorstep anyway, he said. His main worries are that the data center will cause his wells to go dry and make his electric bills unaffordable. Tim Whiff is the president of the Mountain View Hutterite colony outside town, where his group of German-speaking Anabaptists live on a communal farm. He begged the commissioners to protect residents. If the data center affects the aquifer, what will the 140 people in his colony do? Their lives and businesses are tied to the land. They have 160 dairy cows and 19,000 chickens. They sell eggs to Walmart. And they ship 1,800 pigs a week to other states. The farm needs a lot of clean water. Quote, these people do think we are stupid, he said. But where do people think their eggs and milk come from? People like us. The county denied Ms. Solsberg's request. To pause the development of the data center. Every day, Miss Solsberg sits at her desk that looks out onto miles of prairie and reads about people across the country who have succeeded in hindering data centers. They're storming into town hall meetings, recalling politicians who don't endorse moratoriums, lobbying for state legislation. She has been desperately trying to get that kind of traction in Broadview. There have been no breakthroughs yet. Quote, I hope I will be able to make a difference, she said, but you know, I'm just not sure. The Montana legislature meets only once every 2 years and is not set to convene again until January. The data center construction might be well on its way before state lawmakers offer help, she said. Her fellow Broadview area residents aren't exactly galvanizing behind her efforts. Residents who meet most mornings at the Homestead Inn, the only restaurant for miles, say they don't know what all the fuss is about. Sipping coffee and snacking on homemade glazed potato donuts called Spud Nuts last month, the group decided that people should not be protesting a project that might not happen. Other projects for that land have come and gone, they said. Quote, why do they keep bothering us, said Roger Schwartz, the mayor, whose brother Dwayne owns the restaurant. They're just too much. It's all too much. Yet Miss Solberg continues to show up at every town council and county commissioner's meeting. Quote, I'm still there. I'm still here, she told the town council at its last session. The Yellowstone County Commissioners suggested that Ms. Solberg pursue a special zoning ordinance that citizens can initiate to protect the health, safety, and welfare of county residents. quote, "Is that a red herring?" she asked them, adding that their apparent apathy has been deflating. She wondered out loud if they were sending her on a wild goose chase. The citizen-led zoning permit requires approval from at least 60% of the landowners whose properties border the data center land. And Ms. Solberg and her husband have been trying to get those ranchers and farmers to sign petitions in support of it. But that has been a challenge. This time of year, ranchers are busy branding and castrating their calves. A few have declined because they've leased their land to Quantica. Ms. Solberg invites the landowners, 20 of them, to a weekly video call to discuss the zoning regulations she must formulate to create a special district. Only one family has shown up. With just days left to file the paperwork with the county, she drove 6 hours round trip to save an hour's old calf whose mother was sent to slaughter. She then stayed up past midnight to try to draft the regulations, a daunting assignment for someone with no legal background. She has felt growing pressure. Last week, Quantica announced a new plan to generate not just 1,100 megawatts of power for the Broadview campus, but more than 7,000 megawatts. That's more power than is generated by the Grand Coulee Dam, the largest power plant in the country. If Quantica uses all of that power in Broadview, the site would be one of the biggest data center campuses in the world. Quote, "There's a monster coming," Ms. Solberg said. "I'm just trying to warn everyone about it." Next article. Among Mamdani's priorities, economic development seems low on the list. Mir Zoran Mamdani has not filled the vacant role of president of the Economic Development Corporation, deepening concerns over his attention to the New York City economy. By Dana Rubenstein, Sally Goldenberg, Jeffrey C. Mays, and Emma Goldberg. Over the course of his early tenure as mayor, Zoran Mamdani has filled out City Hall's upper ranks with people he trusts to implement his democratic socialist-inflected agenda in New York City, the nation's financial capital. But one arm of the city government continues to bedevil him, the Economic Development Corporation, whose mission is to leverage city real estate and tax incentives to attract private capital and drive job growth across the five boroughs. 5 months into the mayor's tenure, the nonprofit corporation remains officially rudderless, with City Hall officials considering at least 10 candidates for EDC president, including a consumer protection advocate and pro-business types. But the mayor's team has been unable to coalesce around any of them, illustrating an internal debate over how to direct the organization. The uncertainty surrounding the EDC's leadership and direction has fed the notion, widespread among business leaders and moderate Democratic politicians, that Mr. Mamdani is insufficiently attuned to the health of New York City's economy, and that his inattention potentially comes at his and the city's peril. It also raises larger and more fundamental questions. What kind of economic policy does the mayor want to embrace? And is Mr. Mamdani quietly withdrawing from City Hall's traditional role of courting business and using the EDC's power to support a thriving economic climate in New York? Quote, "I have not heard one statement yet about how it is that the city sees industry growth, how the city wants to maximize talent, and certainly the absence of an EDC head this far into the administration is a concern, said Gregory Morris, the chief executive of the New York City Employment and Training Coalition. When the mayor talks about the economy, he largely talks about his ambitious universal daycare and housing programs, and how they will redound to the city's economic benefit, a prediction some analyses agree with. But some business and workforce development leaders argue that Mr. Mamdani cannot fulfill his vision for a more expansive government without a robust tax-generating economy. They note that affordability requires not just cheaper goods, but also better-paying jobs. And they worry that he has yet to articulate what business growth in the Mamdani area will be at a time when the challenges facing New York's economy are legion. The city's job numbers are lackluster, even as office leasing has strengthened. Some financial sector jobs have migrated to Texas. The war on Iran continues to cast a haze over the country's economic prospects. City officials are eyeing the coming disruptions from artificial intelligence with alarm. International tourism has declined. We have the worst job market we've had in decades outside of a recession, and we are facing the most intense competition we ever have with some parts of the country and to some extent other global capitals, said Mark Levine, the city's comptroller. Quote, and we have the possibility of an economic slowdown ahead, and that's before you deal with the AI disruption. Quote, some of this is out of our hands because these are national and global economic challenges, Mr. Levine continued, but we do have tools at our disposal, and most of those tools are wielded by EDC. Unlike typical city agencies, the Economic Development Corporation, considered a pioneering example of a municipality-run nonprofit designed to drive economic growth, exists outside of the city's typical procurement rules. Its staff is not unionized, and it is perceived as a nimble arm of an otherwise sprawling, sclerotic government. And so, when former Mayor Bill de Blasio wanted to create a citywide ferry system, he turned to the EDC. When the mayor before him, Michael R. Bloomberg, wanted to bring a world-class research university to Roosevelt Island, he deployed the EDC. In 2024, the corporation leveraged city assets to support as many as 6,475 companies, attracting $1.5 billion of private investment, it boasted in a report. Its recent work has included granting tax exemptions to small bore projects, like a family-owned building supply company in Hunts Point, and overseeing large-scale master plans, like the multi-billion-dollar Brooklyn Marine Terminal. There, developers intend to build 6,000 units of housing and modernize port operations, a plan Mr. Mamdani's EDC has moved ahead with, despite the opposition of the local Democratic Socialist legislators. One candidate who was interviewed for the position and had worked at the EDC was dismayed to find that the interview questions seemed to suggest a lack of understanding about the function of the organization. The questions focused largely on how it could regulate large corporations. Quote, why don't you just stop for a second and focus on keeping the good things going? Said Matthew Hiltzik, a publicist, who was appointed by Mr. de Blasio to the board of the EDC and has felt confused by the organization's lack of direction and by the emphasis placed on city-run grocery stores. In a sign that complaints about the lack of an economic agenda are breaking through. Joe Calvella, a spokesman for the mayor, said on Friday that Mr. Mamdani is currently putting together a business advisory council to provide feedback on the city's economic development plans, a move that may run afoul of Mr. Mamdani's base. Central to many business leaders' concern is how Mr. Mamdani's cabinet, or at least the more democratic socialist-aligned elements of it, seems eager to reshape the way the EDC does business and de-emphasizes economic development. Mr. Mamdani is the first mayor of the 21st century to have no deputy mayor with, quote, economic development in their title. On January 2nd, Julie Sue, then the city's incoming deputy mayor for economic justice, circulated a memo calling for every EDC program to be reevaluated to ensure the corporation was advancing, quote, not just economic growth or economic strength, but justice. Ms. Sue's interests seem to align with those of Lena Khan, the Biden-era Federal Trade Commission leader who helped lead Mr. Mamdani's transition team and has been personally involved in the quest for a new EDC leader. Together, they urged the mayor to consider hiring Rohit Chopra, a former director of the Consumer Financial Protection Bureau, and Ms. Khan's former colleague and co-author. Mr. Chopra was also pushed by leaders of the city chapter of the Democratic Socialists of America, according to a person familiar with the selection process. He has since been scooped up by Governor Gavin Newsom of California to manage a consumer regulatory agency. It is not unheard of for a major city leadership role to remain unfilled this long into a mayor's first year. Mr. Mamdani's predecessor, Eric Adams, did not name a permanent fire commissioner until 10 months after taking office, nor is the EDC incapable of operating without a permanent president. In a recent interview, Gustavo Gordillo, the chair of the DSA chapter in New York City, argued that the EDC should focus on building, quote, social housing, adding, quote, we need an EDC that isn't afraid to fight business leaders to get the best results for the working class of New York City. Quote, the EDC has become a concierge service for a small number of wealthy New Yorkers, a public agency treated like private property, he said. The EDC needs to be completely reimagined as a new agency that, instead of doling out tax breaks, sets the terms of a pro-worker local economy. Ms. Khan declined to comment for this article. Other candidates have had more conventional backgrounds. City Hall has considered David Ehrenberg, a real estate advisor who once worked at the EDC and ran the Brooklyn Navy Yard, the former shipping depot turned city-subsidized haven for industrial startups. The Navy Yard's current president, Lindsey Green, and James Katz, an EDC veteran and economic development advisor to Governor Kathy Hochul. It has also considered Blondell Pinnock, the chief executive of the Bedford-Stuyvesant Redevelopment Corporation, Marissa Lago, a city, state, and federal government veteran, who served in senior positions in economic development, planning, and trade. Andrea Batista Schlesinger, a public banking expert and partner at HR&A Advisors, a consulting firm. The corporation's interim president, Jeannie Pack. Cecilia Kushner, another EDC veteran and the chief of staff at Robinhood. And Chaifela Puri, a former EDC board member and the former executive director for global innovation at the Nike Foundation. Mr. Mamdani and his team's indecisiveness is an apparent reflection of dissension within City Hall between those who consider the EDC an essential mechanism for nurturing business in New York City and those, like Ms. Sue, who are eager to see it also embrace a more regulatory and social justice role. This concludes the reading of the New York Times for today. Your reader has been Mary Fullington. If you have any questions, comments, or suggestions,
1: set to expire in July regardless, paving the way for the new levies. The Section 301 investigation on forced labor targets more than 80 countries that together represent more than 99% of U.S. imports. In a 98-page report issued Tuesday, the Trade Representative's office laid out its case on countries varying from Egypt to Canada. The report said a vast majority of foreign countries had failed to put in place any restrictions against importing goods made with forced labor. It said that Canada, Ecuador, the European Union, Indonesia, Mexico, and Pakistan had introduced some laws related to the issue, but were failing to adequately enforce them. The United States is unique in having laws against the trade of goods made with forced labor, though some critics say the Trump administration has not been doing enough to enforce its own forced labor laws. The United States has a nearly century-old ban on imports made with forced, convict, or indentured labor, as well as a 2021 law that restricts any imports from Xinjiang, a far western region of China, unless they can be shown to be free of forced labor. Trump officials pushed to include a ban on the import of forced labor goods to the U.S.-Mexico-Canada agreement, which was negotiated during Mr. Trump's first term. And in the past year, the trade agreements the administration negotiated with Argentina, Bangladesh, Cambodia, Ecuador, El Salvador, Guatemala, Indonesia, Malaysia, and Taiwan have included commitments to prohibit the import of such goods. But the Trump administration has issued only a handful of new orders banning imports from specific companies over the use of forced labor. Two of the so-called withhold release orders the administration has issued to ban such imports were against companies in Serbia and Mauritius. Neither is included in the list of countries that will be subject to forced labor tariffs. The report issued by the Trump administration Tuesday also calls out countries like Poland and Spain for importing rice from Burma and tobacco from Malawi that are made with forced labor but does not impose tariffs on Burma or Malawi. Some trade analysts said the Trump administration may have chosen a rationale with bipartisan support in an effort to make its tariffs more politically durable. Democrats and labor unions have also fought for tougher rules against forced labor and could be reluctant to revoke tariffs based on the issue. The strategy also allows the administration to hit nearly all major trading partners with tariffs in one stroke, as no other countries have as advanced laws as the United States does. Ryan Majerus, a trade lawyer at King & Spalding, said it looked curious that the new tariff rates were similar to those the administration had imposed before. He added that the brilliance in the solution was that, quote, the forced labor issue is somewhat of concern to everyone, unquote. The administration could be sued again for those tariffs, but he thought a court would unlikely overturn them. It's pretty hard to argue against the notion that countries shouldn't have a forced labor law or they shouldn't effectively enforce it, he said. Now, a story headlined, Supreme Court Clears the Way for Republican-Friendly Map in Alabama. It's by Abby Van Sickle and Emily Cochran. Abby Van Sickle covers the Supreme Court from Washington. Emily Cochran, who lives in Nashville, has covered Alabama's redistricting
2: process. This program is intended for a print-impaired audience and is brought to you by Mind's Eye.
3: Hello, my name is Elizabeth Engber. with the Talking Information Center. This is the Thursday, June 4th, 2026 edition of USA Today. Politics. Asleep on the job? Rubio says Trump did not doze off in public. Democratic Representative Ted Lieu played video clips of Trump with his eyes closed while pressing Secretary of State Marco Rubio on the president's health and cognitive fitness. By Zach Anderson. Secretary of State Marco Rubio's appearance before a congressional committee on June 3rd was punctuated by a tense exchange over whether President Donald Trump had been dozing off during important business. Representative Ted Lieu, Democrat of California, played three video clips, two from a Trump cabinet meeting and one from a news segment discussing a Memorial Day ceremony the president attended during a House Foreign Affairs Committee meeting where Rubio was testifying. Rubio was seated next to Trump at the cabinet meeting. Secretary Rubio, have you been at more than one meeting where President Trump has fallen asleep? Lieu asked after playing a clip from a December cabinet meeting of the president with his eyes closed, his head nodding, while Rubio spoke next to him. That is false, Rubio replied. I have never seen him fall asleep. On the contrary, the guy does not sleep, which is a big problem because he calls me at 2 a.m. He calls me at 5 a.m. And you know, I like to sleep a little bit. Lieu persisted, playing another clip of Rubio speaking next to Trump, who had his eyes closed. Lieu said the clip was from a cabinet meeting last month, but it was from the same December cabinet meeting. You are literally talking about war and peace, and Donald Trump is sleeping right next to you, Lieu said. Rubio said he had never been at a meeting where Trump fell asleep, and called the line of questioning outrageous. But Lieu said there are concerns about Trump's fitness. Donald Trump's inability to stay awake on the job shows that there's something very wrong with his health and cognitive abilities, Lieu said. The president's perceived drowsiness at events has added to questions about his health as he approaches his 80th birthday this month. He has experienced bruising on his hands, swelling in his lower legs, and a rash on his neck. Trump's leg swelling is caused by chronic venous insufficiency, which his doctor said is a benign and common condition, especially among people over 70. A recent doctor's report attributed Trump's bruised hands to his consumption of aspirin, a blood thinner, and frequent hand shaking. Trump underwent a physical at Walter Reed National Military Medical Center last month, his fourth medical checkup in 13 months. The results show he is close to being clinically obese. His doctor recommended exercise and weight loss while still proclaiming his cognitive and physical performance are excellent. He is fully fit to carry out all duties of the Commander-in-Chief and Head of State, wrote Captain Sean Barbabella, the White House physician. Trump said after the December cabinet meeting that he closed his eyes because it went on for hours, was boring, and he wanted to get the hell out of there. I did not sleep, I just closed them, Trump said at the next meeting of cabinet officials, adding, I don't sleep much. Guinness World Records. Is your name Ryan? You could help break a world record. By Anthony Thompson. People named Ryan are being invited to Minnesota this summer for a chance to make Guinness World Records history. Mall of America is partnering with Ryan Meetup to host ride the Ryan Coaster on July 24th. An event organizers say is designed to set the record for the most people sharing the same first name to consecutively ride a roller coaster. Ryan Meetup spokesperson Ryan Fisher said organizers are aiming to keep coaster trains running for a full hour filled with participants named Ryan. The official capacity of the Pepsi Orange Streak Coaster is 1,000 Ryans per hour, so we would love to have at least an entire hour of trains running with nothing but Ryans, he said. The gathering will take place at the Bloomington, Minnesota Shopping Center, where participants will first meet in the mall's rotunda, temporarily named the Rytunda, before parading into Nickelodeon Universe for the record attempt. Organizers are asking attendees to arrive between 6:30 p.m. and 7:15 p.m. local time to receive a name tag and join the festivities. Ryans will ride for free. The celebration will continue afterward at the Fair on 4, which will host an official Ryan-themed after-party. The event immediately precedes the Ryan Baseball Classic on July 25th, when hundreds of Ryans are expected to gather in downtown Minneapolis for a pregame celebration, an on-field parade at Target Field, and a Minnesota Twins game against the Athletics. Fisher said the concept builds on previous Ryan Meetup events that have transformed public spaces into name-specific gatherings, including hundreds of Ryans riding the R train in New York City and others running up the Rocky Steps in Philadelphia, renamed the Ryan Steps. USA Today reached out to Mall of America for additional comment. The Roller Coaster Challenge is the latest effort by Ryan Meetup, a not-for-profit organization run by and for people named Ryan. According to the group, the idea began in February 2023 when a Brooklyn resident named Ryan posted flyers around her neighborhood inviting fellow Ryans to meet. Only three people attended the first gathering, but organizers say the meetup quickly grew after attracting media attention and larger crowds. Since then, Ryan Meetup has hosted events in cities including New York, Los Angeles, Denver, and Chicago, while building a community that organizers say includes thousands of members. The group ultimately hopes to break the world record for the largest gathering of people sharing the same first name and someday host a large-scale event known as RyanCon. In addition to local meetups, the organization hosts Ryan-focused events throughout the year, from the annual Ryan Baseball Classic to themed gatherings such as Copa del Ryan, an all-Ryan World Cup watch party. Fisher said each event is designed to create an instant connection among attendees. When you walk into a Ryan meetup, you instantly have hundreds of new friends, and the ice is already broken, all because you know everyone else's name, he said. Ryan meetups create instant community and have helped build new friend groups all over North America. If successful, the Mall of America event would join the roughly 65,000 records tracked by Guinness World Records. The organization traces its roots to the 1950s, when Guinness Brewery executive Sir Hugh Beaver conceived the idea for a reference book that could settle pub debates. The first Guinness Book of World Records was published in 1955. And grew into one of the world's best-known collections of superlatives. Today, Guinness World Records tracks achievements ranging from the world's tallest man, Sultan Kusun, to highly specific accomplishments, such as identifying Taylor Swift songs in under a minute. Guinness received more than 57,000 record applications.

Washington. President Donald Trump said the Ultimate Fighting Championship arena, recently installed on the White House South Lawn, could remain a permanent fixture after the night of June 14th is over. Trump, in a June 2nd video posted on TikTok, compared the soaring UFC arena, known as the Claw, to France's Eiffel Tower, which he said was supposed to be taken down after the 1889 World's Fair. Well, they never took it down, and, you know, we are building something in front of the White House that's quite attractive to a lot of people, Trump said in the video. It's going to have the big UFC fight on June 14th, and I'm looking at it, and maybe we will never ever take it down. Trump, who ended his remarks with a quick smile, was perhaps just jabbing his critics with a suggestion sure to prompt questions. Then again, Trump has never shied up away from breaking White House norms, hence holding the UFC event in the first place. The 90-foot-tall structure soars above the White House and will support lighting, audio, and video boards above the octagon-shaped cage where the UFC fighters will compete. The apparatus can be viewed from most angles of the White House, making the grounds look much like a theme park. Trump has said the arena will hold about 5,000 spectators, promising the fight night will be the biggest event we have ever had at the White House. It falls on Trump's 80th birthday and Flag Day, and it's part of the administration's year of celebrations to mark the 250th anniversary of the nation's founding. UFC is expected to cover costs to hold the event. Trump said an additional 75,000 to 100,000 spectators can watch the UFC event for free on large screens further away from the White House ellipse. The temporary UFC arena has added to what's suddenly become a crowded White House skyline as two construction cranes for Trump's massive ballroom work on the east side of the iconic building. The UFC overhaul has forced Trump to temporarily cease travel on Marine One to and from the South Lawn and instead rely on the motorcade to go back and forth to Joint Base Andrews, where the president boards Air Force One. Trump was joined in the White House on May 6th by UFC fighters Justin Gaethje and Ilia Topuria, who are facing off in the headliner fight, as well as Alex Pereira and Cyril Gane, who will compete in one of the other seven fights. Workplace diversity. Harley-Davidson anti-DEI campaign revs up over new woke allegations by Jessica Gwynn. Nearly 2 years after Harley-Davidson said it was rolling back its diversity, equity, and inclusion programs, activist Robbie Starbuck has fired up his campaign again, accusing the iconic motorcycle company of breaking its promises to root out wokeness. Starbuck, who led a consumer boycott in 2024 over a range of woke offenses, from hosting an LGBTQ+ boot camp to supporting gay and transgender equality legislation, called on ride-or-die Harley buyers to switch brands. Harley-Davidson said they were dropping all these crazy woke policies I exposed, he said in a video on the social media platform X. I regret to inform you that unfortunately today I am going to have to expose them again. Chief among his concerns is the leadership of Artie Starrs, Harley-Davidson's newly minted CEO, who took over in October. So after an extraordinary

0: tumultuous period where your brand was torn down and now is seen as weird, woke, and weak, you are going to bring in a CEO that is going to project the masculine identity of the brand, right? The pro-America identity of the brand. Well, maybe not so much, Starbucks said, before calling out Stars for sponsoring a pride group and an LGBTQ+ golf tournament that raised money for San Francisco Pride when he was running Topgolf and for launching anti-racism training for educators while CEO of Pizza Hut. Starbucks also questioned Starr's choice of chief brand officer, Marcus Fisher, the former CEO of the Minneapolis-based advertising agency Carmichael Lynch, who encouraged more transgender representation. Is this seeming like a guy to turn around a brand that has a wokeness problem? Starbucks said. Harley Davidson did not respond to multiple requests for comment. Starbucks was at the forefront of a wave of the social media backlash against the commitments corporate America made to DEI and to gay and transgender people in response to the 2020 police killing of George Floyd. He began by targeting heartland companies such as farm equipment manufacturer John Deere and rural retail chain Tractor Supply, whose shoppers skew male, rural, and politically conservative, then expanded his campaign to the nation's largest companies, including Ford, Lowe's, and Walmart. Harley Davidson was also an early target. Just get rid of the social issues and divisive causes, Starbucks told the company at the time. No more DEI departments, no more woke trainings, no more donations to woke causes, no more donations to pride parades. After a 2-week social media blitz, Harley Davidson complied. The company put out a statement that it was saddened by the negativity on social media and that it had not had a DEI department for months, did not have hiring quotas, and had stopped pursuing supplier diversity spend goals. Going forward, Harley Davidson had also pledged to no longer participate in a benchmark index the Human Rights Campaign uses to measure how friendly a company's policies are to LGBTQ+ people. On Monday, Starbucks warned the company on X, "You have a lot of explaining to do. I thought you learned your lesson last time." When USA Today asked for examples of woke activities inside Harley Davidson, Starbucks said he would highlight those soon. "I have much more I will release in the coming weeks," he said on X. The new attacks on Harley Davidson show the potential pitfalls major brands risk when they try to appease everyone in a highly polarized political climate, said David Primo, professor of political science and business administration at the University of Rochester in New York. Target, too, recently found itself in the cultural crosshairs after bowing to external pressure to scrap its DEI policies. From church pulpits to community gatherings, the policy U-turn was widely viewed as a betrayal of Black American shoppers who launched boycotts. These new attacks are further evidence that firms that try to placate activists on the left or the right without having a clear vision for the brand are doomed to become perennial targets, Primo said. "We saw it with Target from the left, and now we are seeing it with Harley Davidson from the right." The decision to target Harley Davidson now is not coincidental, according to Primo. Like Target, it has had a new CEO and is in the midst of a turnaround effort. Just as with Target and its attempt to retool, this is a distraction the new CEO does not need, he said. The campaign is the first in a while for Starbucks. When Donald Trump took office for his second term and issued a series of far-reaching executive orders to purge diversity initiatives in the federal government and the private sector, Starbucks said he began working behind the scenes, negotiating directly with business leaders to reform DEI efforts and checking up on companies to make sure they did not walk back the concessions they made. We try to be fair to companies by giving them time to course correct after they commit to ending woke policies, but Harley-Davidson's recent hires make it clear to me that they did not learn the lesson, Starbuck told USA Today in a statement. At the end of the day, I am a megaphone for consumers who feel left behind by brands chasing far-left brownie points. At some point, consumers have to leave a company behind when it continues making decisions that oppose the values. For Harley, that time is now. They don't deserve another chance. Nation. Exclusive leaked documents expose growing white supremacist group by Will Carless. One of the nation's largest white supremacist groups is rapidly expanding, adding hundreds of members across 49 states in the past 2 years. Internal documents leaked to USA Today show a coordinated recruitment push fueled by step-by-step manuals and a network of fight clubs where members meet and sign up new recruits. The files, provided by a source inside Patriot Front, offer a rare look at the group's inner workings as it accelerates its growth. Known for its highly choreographed rallies, rows of identically dressed men in blue shirts, chinos, and white face coverings carrying American flags, the group has used disciplined optics to amplify its reach and visibility nationwide. A USA Today analysis of the group's 72-page member roster and other obtained documents revealed the following. The group has had more than 540 members, covering every state except Hawaii as of early 2026. It has roughly doubled in size every year since its founding in 2018, and gained more than half its new members in surges during the past 2 years. It is affiliated with dozens of active clubs where young white supremacists are known to train in mixed martial arts and congregate. The group closely manages its propaganda and marketing with several guides that members must strictly adhere to, and Patriot Front has plans to keep growing fast. In an internal communication provided in the leak, the Texas headquartered group's leader, 27-year-old Thomas Russo, urges his members to get more involved, stay fit, and continue the incessant campaign of white supremacist propaganda. He calls for 600 members by July 4, 2026. This is a picked band of dedicated men that far exceeds any of our domestic contemporaries, Russo writes. These teams need dedicated members, men willing to work for the cause and not just fight for it. The secretive organization portrays itself as merely patriotic, fighting for traditional American values, but the documents obtained by USA Today provide fresh evidence of the group's intentions and future direction, working to secure a future for white children, as one applicant to the group wrote. This white nationalist is tired of watching my country be raped and pillaged by foreign invaders, wrote another Patriot Front hopeful as he applied for membership. USA Today had not identified the source of the documents out of concerns for the personal safety. Patriot Front did not respond to a request for comment. To be sure, the group publicly eschews violence, and the documents provided to USA Today include instructions to members to specifically avoid violent or aggressive confrontations. Suggestion or conduct which may infer, encourage, or advocate for members to become aggressively violent themselves, or encourage it in others, is prohibited. One document reads, dozens of members of Patriot Front were charged with conspiracy to riot in 2022 after being arrested en route to protest a pride parade in Coeur d'Alene, Idaho. Five were eventually convicted. Other members have been charged with vandalism for defacing a pride mural in Olympia, Washington, and a Richmond, Virginia memorial commemorating Arthur Ashe, the first black man to win singles tennis titles at Wimbledon, the U.S. Open, and the Australian Open. Patriot Front is the most active white nationalist group we track, said Jeff Tischhauser, a senior research analyst at the Southern Poverty Law Center, who has been researching the organization since its inception. What you have are internal documents to a very secretive white nationalist group, and any time we get some documentation on what's going on inside the group, the better we can inform our communities about what's going on inside this hate group. One of the documents provided to USA Today is a list of active clubs across the country affiliated with Patriot Front. There are at least 23 in total, spread across 32 states, since some clubs are listed for more than one state. The clubs are essentially small groups of young men who organize online to come together in real-life meetups, either at gyms or at outside locations, where they train and spar, practice mixed martial arts, and engage in other outdoor activities. The document suggests that Patriot Front is increasingly seeking to appeal to these groups and forge alliances with them. It lists Patriot Front members who are friendly with active club members and contacts within the clubs who should be approached. The extremist group got its start in the days after the deadly 2017 Unite the Right rally in Charlottesville, Virginia, by former members of the neo-Nazi group Vanguard America. Members of the group participate in several demonstrations per year, usually attracting at least 100 participants. Recent rallies have gained headlines in Washington, D.C., Kansas City, Des Moines, and other cities, including a Memorial Day weekend protest in Virginia Beach. At these protests, Patriot Front members wear matching chino pants, blue button-down shirts, and white face gaiters. They carry American flags as well as banners and flags bearing the group's logo. No one has rebranded themselves as successfully as Patriot Front, said Carla Hill, Vice President of Research and Investigations at the Anti-Defamation League's Center on Extremism, which monitors the group. They are very good at optics. They plan everything ahead. They dress alike. They are color-coordinated. It is all planned. The documents provided to USA Today reveal just how organized and controlling Patriot Front's leaders are about those optics. Multi-page PDFs distributed internally tell Patriot Front members exactly how they should behave in public, what sort of shirts they should wear at protests, work shirts with two breast pockets rather than dress shirts with just one, how to scrub the identities online, and exactly how to share posts about the activities. The documents often read more like corporate compliance manuals than the invective-laden platforms of more traditional white supremacist hate groups. Activists are representatives of the organization at all times, reads a general conduct guide, and in all circumstances, and no exemptions exist for personal or unofficial circumstances. Tischhauser, who authored a report linking Patriot Front to the Active Club Network last year, explained that Patriot Front has gained a reputation among white supremacists as a hotbed for feds, informants for federal law enforcement. That has, in turn, led the group to open a new front in its recruitment efforts, he said. Active clubs. Patriot Front needs to use active clubs to recruit in the movement, he said. It offers them plausible deniability, and it also offers them a way into the American conservative movement that is not Patriot Front facing. You may well have seen one of Patriot Front stickers, flyers, or banners in your neighborhood without even realizing it. The propaganda is not far off what you might see from brands that emphasize American patriotism. Using a set palette of reds, whites, and blues, and incorporating Patriot Front's logos, flyers often appeal using patriotic rhetoric like America First, alongside images of strong-jawed, broad-shouldered white men. Other examples veer closer to Patriot Front's true white supremacist ideology, using slogans like Reclaim America and Not Stolen, Conquered. The group is also overtly anti-Semitic, with members bearing banners at events that read No Zionists in Government. Patriot Front has been responsible for distributing thousands of pieces of propaganda in recent years, and the documents provided to USA Today illustrate just how organized and controlled this effort has become. The documents include a guide on how to create stencils for graffiti and another on how and where to place large posters advertising the group, including instructions on how to mix flour and water to create wheat paste to stick the posters up. Another document details exactly how to create a Patriot Front banner, down to how to tie the knots affixing the canvas. Crucially, the documents insist that Patriot Front members only use propaganda, including slogans, logos, and imagery, created by the group's innermost leadership and approved by Russo himself. They are trying to attract the widest possible audience, so they put out some messaging that is patriotic in its orientation, said J.M. Berger, a researcher, author, and academic, who co-authored a seminal 2020 study on Patriot Front's propaganda efforts. They are trying to capture people who, if you just said, hey, do you want to join the Nazi Party, would say no. Patriot Front's website reads, "Our mission is a hard reset on the nation we see today, a return to the traditions and virtues of our forefathers." While the word white does not appear in the manifesto, the leaked messages, along with years of research on Russo and several other members of the group, have led experts across the board to establish Patriot Front's true goals. Despite all the controls over propaganda, conduct, and publicity, researchers have known for years what Patriot Front's leaders and members really think and want. A 2022 leak of thousands of internal messages and audio and video recordings between Patriot Front members, published by the media collective Unicorn Riot, offered an unvarnished look inside the group. The leak to USA Today provides further evidence of the group's careful masquerade, Tischhauser, the SPLC researcher, said. I have no doubt in my mind that Patriot Front is a white nationalist group that is trying to build a white ethno-state, he said. Based on leaked messages, we know that members of Patriot Front idolize Hitler. They joke about the Holocaust. They use racial slurs and they very much want to psychologically traumatize non-white groups. They are very comfortable being white supremacists in private. News. DOJ reportedly looking at George Santos for Kalshi insider trading by Amethyst Martinez. George Santos's legal team is in contact with the Department of Justice after an NPR report accused the former congressman of being reported by Kalshi on insider trading claims. The disgraced politician was just released from federal prison late last year after being convicted of wire fraud alongside aggravated identity theft. President Donald Trump had commuted his sentence 3 months into his 7-year term. My legal team and I were made aware by a report from NPR yesterday that the DOJ might be looking into me. So now my legal team is in contact with the DOJ to see what is going on, Santos wrote on X Wednesday afternoon. The NPR report claimed that the DOJ was investigating Santos after Kalshi, a prediction market website, reported him to the agency over bets that were guessing if he would attend Trump's State of the Union or not. According to the article, Santos first said he was going to the SOTU on social media. Sources told the outlet that Santos then placed bets on Kalshi that he was not going to attend the address, and ultimately was a no-show. Watching SOTU from an airport TV was not part of the plan, FML, he wrote on X at the time. The basis of the accusation is preposterous, and I look forward to supplying any information asked of me to any agency that inquires. Till then, media, please do not inquire, he wrote Wednesday. I will comment further when appropriate and clarify everything accordingly, while being mindful and respectful of any process that might be underway. Santos has continuously caught public attention, first for his congressional term, shrouded with controversy, and his ultimate removal from his seat, to his prior conviction in which he asked Trump for executive power to release him. Mr. President, I have nowhere else to turn. You have always been a man of second chances, a leader who believes in redemption and renewal. I am asking you now, from the depths of my heart, to extend that same belief to me, he wrote to Trump at the time. The Department of Justice did not immediately respond to a request for comment by USA Today. Politics. Americans' support for same-sex marriage sees decline, new poll shows, by Fernando Cervantes, Jr. More than a decade after the landmark Obergefell Supreme Court case legalized same-sex marriage nationwide, support for such unions in the United States has fallen from record highs, according to a new Gallup poll. The poll, released on Wednesday, June 3rd, showed that after more than 2 decades of steady growth in advocacy for same-sex marriage, the last couple of years have seen a decline in American support. According to Gallup, 65% of U.S. adults say they believe same-sex marriage should be legal, which is a 6% decrease from the peak of 71% recorded in 2022 and 2023. The nationwide poll, which interviewed 1,001 adults, was conducted between May 1st and May 17th. Gallup said the poll's margin of error was plus or minus 4%. Wednesday's poll had kicked off the beginning of Pride Month and had come only a day after Representative Andy Ogles, Republican of Tennessee, posted and subsequently deleted a post on X that said, "Homosexuality has no place in America," as well as wishing readers a happy Nuclear Family Month. Ogles went on to apologize, saying that the post was written and shared by a member of his communications team while he was working on the farm. Other metrics that show falling numbers were Americans who say gay and lesbian relationships are morally acceptable. Gallup's poll on Wednesday showed that only 62% of Americans said these types of relationships were morally acceptable, its lowest level recorded in the last decade. The declining support comes as the Supreme Court ruled in April that Colorado's ban on LGBTQ+ conversion therapy for young people infringed on the free speech rights of a Christian counselor and upheld Tennessee's ban on gender-affirming care for minors in June 2025. The shift in support has also seen its effects in the broadly supportive corporate world, which, despite a track record of backing the nation's LGBTQ+ population, shrank Pride Month budgets, flashed fewer rainbow flags, and downplayed solidarity amid the Go Woke, Go Broke movement that aimed to pressure companies to roll back LGBTQ+ commitments. Greenland. Rubio says Greenland is part of Denmark for now. By Christopher Kahn. Washington. Despite the war in Iran and increased attention on Cuba, the Trump administration made it clear on Wednesday that it has not taken its eyes off Greenland. During a House Foreign Affairs Committee hearing on June 3rd, Secretary of State Marco Rubio was asked if he is aware that Greenland is indeed part of Denmark. "For now," Rubio responded. During his second term in office, President Donald Trump has repeatedly promised he will acquire Greenland, sparking tension with European allies and protests in the semi-autonomous Danish territory. Danish Prime Minister Mette Frederiksen and the island's government have made it clear that Greenland is not for sale. Trump's supporters say there is strategic value in making Greenland part of the U.S., given its geographic location and richness in oil, uranium, and other rare minerals. Trump has argued that the U.S. needs to control the world's largest island to counter threats from Russia and China. Rubio told lawmakers on June 3rd that the administration is engaged in talks with Greenland and Denmark, adding that discussions are in a good place. "We are actually involved in conversations with Greenland and Denmark on the use of Greenland for collective defense for all of us," he said. "It's a key part of missile defense, but we are involved in those talks right now." Rubio did not elaborate on the discussions, but said, "I think we will have pretty good news on it at some point." Last month, the U.S. opened a new consulate and sent a special envoy to the Arctic territory. Trump also posted an AI-generated image of himself peering over a mountainous community with a caption in the photo reading, "Hello, Greenland." The opening of the new consulate in downtown Nuuk was met with hundreds of protesters chanting, "No means no," and "Greenland belongs to the Greenlanders," Reuters reported. TV. 60 Minutes correspondent Scott Pelley fired after criticizing CBS executives. By Anthony Robledo. Scott Pelley is the latest 60 Minutes veteran to have his airtime on the CBS show halted permanently. CBS News has terminated the correspondent, 68, after more than two decades at 60 Minutes. USA Today had learned, leaving Pelley without severance or other benefits effective immediately. The anchor's exit comes after a heated staff meeting in which Pelley accused CBS News editor-in-chief Barry Weiss of murdering the news institution, according to a recording obtained by the New York Times and reported June 1st. In a termination note obtained by USA Today, newly hired 60 Minutes executive Nick Bilton told Pelley that he was hoping they could pave a path forward together following the misconduct, but said, "You made it clear that you are not interested in such a path. It is a profound disappointment that you rejected that overture and chose ambush instead. Yesterday you hijacked my first meeting with staff to disparage me, my qualifications, and my intentions with remarkable incivility and contempt," Bilton told Pelley in the note yesterday's performative display of hostility enacted in front of the staff instead of in a civil, private conversation demonstrated that you have no interest in contributing to the future success of the show. While Bilton said he is open to a diversity of viewpoints and respectful debates among the team, he will not tolerate any performative displays of hostility. He said Pelley's antipathy toward the show's future had been loud and clear, adding, "I have heard you. I am here to deliver first-in-class news programming, not to make headlines about newsroom drama. I am eager to work alongside those who share this goal," Bilton added. USA Today had reached out to CBS for comment. During a meeting on Wednesday, June 3rd, Weiss addressed the circumstances surrounding Pelley's termination from the network, according to NBC News and The Guardian. "I know I speak for myself, and I hope I speak for everyone here, when I say that I am only interested in working in a newsroom that is built on trust and mutual respect. We cannot do our work without it," Weiss said, per the outlets. "That foundation was broken on Monday, and despite our attempts to engage with Scott Pelley and to find a way back, unfortunately we were not able to do so, so we had to part ways." Weiss added, "We did not want that to happen, but that is the path that he chose. That unfortunate outcome does not discount from the amazing contributions and work that Scott Pelley has done for CBS and for 60 Minutes over the course of his career." Pelley pushed back on Weiss's characterization of his firing in a statement obtained by NBC News. The broadcast journalist said there was no effort of any kind to find a way back, as Weiss said in the editorial meeting, nor did anyone in attendance suggest there could be steps taken by either side that would lead to a resolution. "I am saddened to see the transcript of the CBS News morning editorial meeting," Pelley said. "Barry Weiss knows what she said is not true." During the reported exchange, June 1st, Pelley, who had worked at CBS News for nearly 40 years, slammed Bilton, digital news outlet and newsletter status reported, citing the leaked audio. The meeting was meant to introduce Bilton, a former Times technology columnist and investigative journalist, who was hired to lead 60 Minutes in late May. Pelley called Bilton's qualifications slender and questioned Weiss's commitment to the prosperity of 60 Minutes. During the June 1st exchange, the Times reported. Before joining the news program, Bilton was an investigative journalist with work at Vanity Fair. Outside of print journalism, he had written and produced documentaries. Leading 60 Minutes is his first time working in broadcast journalism. Pelley was reportedly set off by a remark in which Bilton told staffers that Weiss loves this institution, according to the Times and Status. Pelley interjected, saying, "She does not love this place. She was brought in to kill it, and she is doing exactly that." He also interrogated Bilton about recent mass firings at the network, which took place May 28th, and have been dubbed by the news industry as Black Thursday. Those let go reportedly include longtime 60 Minutes senior leaders like executive producer Tanya Simon, executive editor Dragan Mihailovic, and correspondents Sharon Alfonsi and Celia Vega. In public statements, Alfonsi and Vega said the firings were politically motivated. 60 Minutes staff were informed of Pelley's termination in a note where Bilton wrote, "I know how much Scott meant to many of you, and I don't say this lightly. I made repeated attempts to have direct conversations with him over the weekend, and this afternoon I tried to find common ground. That was not the path Scott chose. What I regret most is that this situation interfered with the conversation I had hoped to have with you about season 59 and the future of this show. I realize this is a great deal of change in a very short time, and I would not pretend otherwise, the note read. Bilton continued, I won't relitigate the last week with you here. What I will commit to is this. My unyielding support for each of you, the journalism that you do, and what we will do together going forward. Pets. Pet adoption is slowing, and money is a big reason why. By Betty Lynn Fisher. Olivia Sablon would do anything for her 3-year-old golden retriever, Lemon, including cutting other parts of her budget if needed. She is my whole world, said Sablon, 27, who is a postdoctoral student in Seattle, studying atmospheric science. Sablon rescued and adopted Lemon when the pup was 10 months old. But pets are not cheap. Pet ownership is increasingly becoming more expensive. A new Bank of America Institute analysis finds, as costs, including veterinary care, go up, there has been a pullback on pet adoption rates and pet ownership, which may signal that affordability is playing a larger role among animal lovers, the Bank of America Institute said. The U.S. pet market is still steadily growing, though at a slower pace, with 95 million households owning a pet, or around 71% of Americans. Spending for pets hit $158 billion in 2025, according to the National Pet Owners Survey by the American Pet Products Association, cited in the Bank of America analysis. Dog ownership is ahead of other pets, at 68%, according to a survey from Civic Science. Cats were the second most popular pet at 46%, while ownership of fish, birds, and small mammals was less common. Pet ownership is strong, but as is the case for many other facets of people's budgets, the cost of caring for pets is rising. Taylor Bowley, a Bank of America Institute economist, told USA Today, affordability constraints are increasingly shaping whether consumers are adding a pet to the household or how they shop for that pet, Bowley said. Bank of America Global Research found that pet adoption slowed in the first half of 2025, with dog adoptions declining modestly year over year and cat adoptions staying stable. Bank of America data also shows that the share of households with pets has declined over the last 2 years, with the sharpest drop of nearly 0.7% between 2025 and 2026 among lower-income households. Spending on pet goods and services is increasing. Spending at pet stores was up 1% year-over-year in April, according to Bank of America data, while the biggest increase for pets came in veterinary care. Consumer spending at veterinary services rose nearly 6% year-over-year, according to the data. Some of that increase, according to Bank of America Global Research, is consolidation of veterinary services to private equity firms, which it said can erode competition and increase prices. But spending on pets differed among income groups. Spending in pet stores in April for lower-income millennials dropped a little more than 2% compared to a 1% increase for higher-income millennials, according to Bank of America data. For Gen X shoppers, there was an approximately 0.6% drop compared to an approximately 1.8% increase for higher-income Gen Xers. The variation reflects selective spending, with households adjusting the outlays on discretionary categories like toys, accessories, and supplies, depending on the differences in the budgets, the report said. Bowley said millennials and Gen Xers may be in the crosswinds of caring for children, aging parents, and pets, which can all put a strain on already tight budgets. Where you live also affects pet care costs. Bank of America Institute, using card data on pet store, pet insurance, and veterinary spending across 20 large core-based statistical areas, CBSAs, relative to the national average, put Seattle on the top of the list. Average monthly spending in Seattle in the first 4 months of 2026 was nearly 23% above the U.S. monthly average. Portland, Oregon, and Portland, Maine came in second and third. On the other end of the spectrum, Atlanta, Dallas, and Orlando were below national averages for pet spending, hovering around 10% less. Differences in pet spending likely reflect regional differences in cost of living, Bowley said. Sablon, who chronicles life with Lemon on social media, recently outlined her monthly costs for pet ownership. She acknowledges that her costs for Lemon are pretty low compared to others she has seen, coming in at $118.73 per month. Costs include food, flea and heartworm medication, and pet insurance. She also grooms Lemon herself, adding to her savings. This concludes the presentation of USA Today for Thursday, June 4th, 2026. My name is Elizabeth Ingber with the Talking Information Center. Thank you.
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0: Here's the forecast for the Boston and South Shore area on the Talking Information Center from the National Weather Service. For today, sunny, temperatures in the mid-80s, partly cloudy overnight. Temperatures in the mid-60s on Saturday, starting sunny. Could be a thunderstorm later in the day. Temperatures near 90. The sun rose this morning at 5:08, setting at 8:18 this evening. Stay tuned for more heading your way next on the Talking Information Center.
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3: 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Today is Thursday, June 4th. You're listening to the WJCT Radio Reading Service in Jacksonville, Florida. Turning to the front page of the Florida Times Union, I'll begin with this article. It's entitled, Inmate, Plot to Frame Brittigan's Widow. Filing, Fernandez Saldana Said His Wife Set Up Murder. This article is written by Scott Butler of the Jacksonville, Florida Times Union. Stunning details in a newly released court document expose jailhouse conversations said to have occurred between Mario Fernandez Saldana and another inmate about setting up Jared Brittigan's widow, Kirsten Brittigan, as his murderer. Included in the discussions were statements that Shanna Gardner, Brittigan's ex-wife, who later married Fernandez Saldana, was the mastermind in this 2022 ambush shooting in Jacksonville Beach. The two were charged in the murder plot, along with Henry Tenen, whose landlord was Fernandez Saldana. The three-page May 28th filing is listed as a supplemental discovery exhibit. A large portion focuses on statements relayed by Mario Fernandez to Emmanuel Alexander while in jail from May of 2025 to March 26th. Alexander, age 48, is awaiting trial on a May 2025 attempted murder charge of his wife, who was shot several times during a domestic dispute. Jail records show he was released on bond on April 6th of this year and readmitted on May 31st for new charges. Following is the transcript from those alleged conversations relayed to prosecutors on February 4th. Mario Fernandez was stressed out about his case, and his hair was falling out. Fernandez said that the widow of the victim was an evil bitch. Fernandez knew Alexander had a bond hearing and was raising money to bond out, and approached Alexander with a plan to help him, quote, frame the widow. Fernandez asked Alexander to contact Fernandez's brother and attorney when he was released to mail letters to the media and law enforcement agencies. The letters contained information provided by Fernandez to make Henry Tenen look like a liar and to suggest that the widow killed the victim because she was suspicious of him being gay, and that Alexander was supposed to make it up that he, victim, was going to the gym to look at guys. Fernandez provided Alexander with cases regarding prosecutor misconduct and wanted to point everything to Tenen and turn the situation around on him. Fernandez stated that my wife, Gardner, was a mastermind, and he, Fernandez, was supposed to be the executioner in discussions about his case, with a nonverbal acknowledgement that it was true. Fernandez stated that Tenen was, quote, drugged out or drunk or both. Fernandez asked Alexander to assist in setting Judge London Kite up because he knew Alexander was a Freemason. Fernandez said there was a 12-year-old girl with a case against him in the Carolinas that the judge had sealed to hide that the widow set him up. Fernandez said that he reviewed his discovery and that they don't have anything on me, and stated that the time was off with him being a certain place, and that someone from the state had come to his defense team's side. Fernandez stated that Tenen was in Nassau and that he was trying to get to him. Later, when Tenen was moved back to Duval County Jail, Fernandez said he was trying to make him recant. Alexander provided a sworn statement, however, due to technical issues with official court reporters' electronic service. The audio recording was lost. Relayed to the state on April 1st of 2026, during a recorded sworn statement, Fernandez was supposedly supposed to be innocent, and Alexander was supposed to be helping him frame the wife's victim's wife for murder, and to discredit the co-defendant, Henry Tenen. Fernandez told him that the night of the murder, the co-defendant and the victim's wife passed by each other, and that Fernandez was trying to use that fact to discredit her and put her on as a defendant. Fernandez said that she, Gardner, was supposed to be the MM, which is mastermind, and he was supposed to be the executioner, which he executed the plan, and an acknowledgement that it was true, nonverbal. The document says Alexander has two prior felony convictions and has never previously cooperated in any case. The state has made no offers or promises regarding his pending case and objected to his bond being reduced. Fernandez Saldana's next hearing is scheduled for July 9th. Continuing to the next article on the front page of the Florida Times Union, this article is entitled, New Heart Screenings for Florida Athletes. Quick test required before playing high school sports. This article is written by Clayton Freeman of the Jacksonville, Florida Times Union. A set of tiny electrical leads, one computer screen, and a little less than 5 minutes on the clock might be all it takes for Anastasia Aston and her colleagues to save lives across the Sunshine State. 30 seconds, then a beep, said Aston, screening site director for health nonprofit Who We Play For, demonstrating the test awaiting young athletes in a small room inside Florida State College at Jacksonville's downtown campus. There's the pause, there's the beep. For thousands of rising high school students across the Sunshine State during the summer, this test will become one more step in the pathway to the playing field. For some, the test might save a life. Even though it might seem a little scary, it's super easy, quick, and painless, said Mary Kate Heakin, who underwent the test June 2nd during an ECG demonstration at FSCJ. Starting July 1st, any Florida student entering high school sports for the first time must undergo an electrocardiogram, or ECG, to scan for heart abnormalities that increase the risk of sudden cardiac arrest. School districts and the Melbourne-based nonprofit organization, Who We Play For, are teaming up to help fulfill the requirements of the Second Chance Act, that's Senate Bill 1070, passed by the Florida legislature and signed by Governor Ron DeSantis in June of 2025. The act is named for Chance Gaynor, a Port St. Joe High School senior who collapsed and died on the field during a September 2024 football game against Liberty County. Current eighth grade students who will be entering their freshman year in August will need an ECG before they can participate in tryouts, conditioning, practices, or games. So will other students who have not previously participated in high school athletics, regardless of academic year. For these students, Who We Play For is conducting scans both inside and outside Northeast Florida. The organization launched nearly 19 years ago in honor of Cocoa Beach High School sophomore Rafe Macaron, who died at age 15 in 2007 from sudden cardiac arrest during soccer practice. Subsequent testing found that Macaron had hypertrophic cardiomyopathy, a thickening of the heart muscle that likely would have been detected by an ECG. Nearly two decades later, their work carries on. Sudden cardiac arrest recovery, a roller coaster. For Clay County residents, Christian and Jennifer Broadhurst, the quest to guard young athletes' heart health has become a mission. Their son, Riley, was 17 when he suffered a sudden cardiac arrest in December of 2023 from a heart condition not previously detected. His collapse didn't occur in a practice or a game, but during a seemingly ordinary run in his Fleming Island neighborhood. Riley's story had a happy ending. A neighbor saw his collapse and began CPR within 30 seconds. Paramedics arrived within 5 minutes. Although Riley's rehabilitation required many months of intensive medical treatment, multiple surgeries, and the installation of a defibrillator pacemaker, he made a full recovery. As outcomes from sudden cardiac arrest go, Christian Broadhurst said, "We won the lottery." Riley avoided any major neurological or other complications from the incident and currently attends the University of Central Florida in Orlando. "It's been a roller coaster," Jennifer Broadhurst said. "Even if your kid survived, you wonder if a lot of this could have been prevented if we'd been able to have a diagnosis beforehand." For many other young athletes, however, similar collapses end in tragedy. A Journal of Athletic Training study from 2017 found that sudden cardiac arrest, not heat illness or injury from competition, is the most frequent killer of student athletes. Historically, the survival rate in similar cases is close to 10%. Sudden cardiac arrest in

in the New England Journal of Medicine evaluated more than 11,000 young soccer players across the United Kingdom and found a rate of 0.38%, slightly more than 1 in 300, with conditions associated with sudden cardiac arrest. These heart conditions can strike without prior symptoms, even for young athletes otherwise in prime physical condition. Chance Gaynor, the Port St. Joe student for whom the law is named, competed in both track and football, and had even scored a 70-yard touchdown earlier in the game before his collapse. Sudden cardiac arrest entered national headlines in January of 2023, when Buffalo Bills defensive back Damar Hamlin collapsed on the field during a nationally televised NFL game against the Cincinnati Bengals in Cincinnati. Hamlin eventually recovered and returned to football. Jennifer Broadhurst said that Riley's story soon came to the attention of Who We Play For Impact director Sean Sima, a Jacksonville native whose daughter Lexi likewise survived a sudden cardiac arrest. Now the family connects with others going through similar challenges. "It's a weird situation you find yourself in, dealing with something you've never dealt with before," Christian Broadhurst said. "You don't know how to deal with it. You're alone, and then all of a sudden, out of the blue, someone throws you a lifeline." Spreading the word. With the July 1st deadline approaching quickly, schools are taking on the task of informing families about the new requirement, so that prospective athletes don't get left on the sidelines for the coming school year. Northeast Florida school officials, from Duval County Superintendent Christopher Bernier to hundreds of high school and middle school coaches and administrators across the region, have spent the spring spreading the word to families. "It's a big adjustment," Fletcher High School Athletic Director Brian Gilbert said, "but it's saving kids' lives. It's worth it." Fletcher is among the schools launching a social media blitz to make sure incoming students understand the new law, including an Instagram video at the end of May that Gilbert said has received nearly 17,000 views. The school will hold a Who We Play For clinic on-site as well, performing ECGs inside the cafeteria from 9 a.m. to 12 p.m. on Wednesday, June 10th. Coordination in the district across both high schools and middle schools has helped boost awareness of the Second Chance Act, Gilbert said. "We're really trying to communicate this as best we can, so this goes as smoothly as possible," he said. To reduce the financial burden for the screenings, which can frequently cost $50 or more, Duval County Public Schools and Who We Play For launched an initiative to provide ECGs for young athletes at free or significantly reduced cost. Even counting wait times, Aston said, students are typically in and out in about 15 minutes. "I go to the schools and a lot of them think, is this going to hurt? Are there needles? Is there something that's going to be painful?" Aston said. "None of it hurts. It takes less than 5 minutes. Once the test is complete, the results are loaded into a secure database and subsequently evaluated by a cardiologist. Participants receive their results within 15 business days, typically via email. However, Aston said families will receive direct communication by phone if a scan turns up something concerning. "We're hoping that this legislation makes treatable, identifiable heart problems able to be corrected," Christian Broadhurst said, "before these things go where they can go." Continuing to the next article on the front page of the Florida Times-Union, it's entitled, "School Board Faces Hurdle to Referendum. City Council Postpones Vote on Property Tax Bill." This article is written by David Bauerlein of the Jacksonville, Florida Times-Union. The Duval County School Board is once again facing opposition from city council members about putting

A voter referendum for taxes on the ballot. This time, a city council committee deferred voting on legislation that would put a choice on the November ballot for voters to decide if they favor extending a property tax that pays for enhanced teacher salaries. 7 years ago, city council held off putting a half-cent sales tax for school construction on the ballot until the school board sued the city after months of delay. At stake now is whether Duval County voters will be able to cast ballots in November on continuing a separate 1 mil property tax that voters backed in 2022 for boosting teacher salaries. Superintendent Christopher Bernier said during the school board's monthly meeting on June 2nd, that school officials would be talking with the council and attorneys about the implications of the vote's delay. "My goal continues to be to give our voters their voice in November," the superintendent said. Council playing with fire, Matt Carlucci says. The June 2nd deferral, supported by City Council President Kevin Carrico, means the legislation won't get a full council vote on June 9th, unless Carrico decides to discharge it or two-thirds of the council members force a discharge, bringing it to the floor. The other outcome is the legislation gets pushed back to at least June 23rd for a vote by the full council. An attorney in the city's Office of General Counsel said that appears to be the final chance for council to get it on the November ballot, so voters can decide whether they want to keep the 1 mil property tax or end it. If there is no referendum, the 1 mil property tax will automatically end. City Council member Matt Carlucci said council members voting to defer the legislation are playing with fire. He said that by law, the council's role is to simply put the referendum on the ballot, not second-guess the 5-to-1 vote by the school board calling for it. "You're playing with students," he said. "You're playing with teachers' lives." Three City Council Finance Committee members, Raul Arias, Rory Diamond, and Ron Salem, voted for deferral. Finance Committee members Joe Carlucci, Will Lannon, and Jacoby Pittman voted against deferral and supported putting the referendum on the ballot. Finance Committee member Nick Howland was absent. Carrico, using his power as council president to vote in committee, supported deferral in a 4-to-3 vote. Council opponents questioned need for property tax. Salem and Arias said they don't think the school district needs to keep collecting the 1 mil property tax. "The whole notion about teachers' pay and salaries, that's a false narrative, because at the end of the day, just like we have to trim a lot of fat here on City Council, they also have to do their due diligence and trim their fat as well, too," Arias said. "I'm pretty sure there's a lot of dollars they can save without affecting teacher salaries." Salem pointed to the vote by the Florida legislature for a statewide referendum on increasing the homestead exemption so homeowners would pay less at tax time for city and county governments. "I think the world has changed with what's going on in Tallahassee with the property taxes," Salem said. "One of the reasons I'm voting no is we have to give relief to our citizens." Other council members said opponents can campaign against the referendum if they want, but the role of council is to put the referendum on the ballot as directed by a 5-to-1 vote by the Duval County School Board. Pittman said council should give voters a chance to have their say and let the chips fall where they may. City Council member Rahman Johnson said council cannot do anything to alter the proposal the school board is bringing to voters. "If it goes to the ballot, truly the people get to decide," Johnson said. Finance Committee's third vote results in deferral. Deputy General Counsel Mary Stephopoulos told City Council several times that according to state law, the school board passes a resolution
directing City Council to tell the elections supervisor to put the referendum on the ballot. She said that is simply a ministerial action of the council. But some council members didn't view their role as ministerial. The committee originally deadlocked 3-3. According to council rules, a tie vote causes a deferral. Lanen then agreed to change his yes vote to a no vote so that it was 4-2 against it, allowing the legislation to advance out of committee. Lanen said he would be voting for it in the full council. School district representatives who were in council chambers then left the meeting. But after the finance committee spent time on other business, Carrico and Diamond sought another vote on deferring the legislation. Carrico said he objected to Lanen changing his vote in order to advance the bill out of committee. "So I think a deferral best suits what the committee desired, and that's the accurate vote, and that's how we should move it," he said. Duval County votes approved the 1 mil property tax rate in August of 2022 with 53% approval. Continuing the tax through June of 2030 is projected to generate $121 million yearly that the district will mainly use to improve pay for teachers, security, and other school staff. Matt Carlucci said the district's rise to become an A-rated school district shows the support for boosting teacher salaries resulted in better education of students. "We've been talking about trying to have a partnership with the school board," Carlucci said as he argued against deferral. "This is a great way to kind of foul that up." Continuing now to the last article on the front page of the Florida Times Union. It's entitled, "Trump Says Iran Agreed to Never Have a Nuclear Weapon." This article is written by Francesca Chambers, Christopher Kahn, and Michael Loria of the USA Today. President Donald Trump said in a podcast that Iran agreed to never have a nuclear weapon, but said the regime could change its mind before the deal that's under discussion with the United States is finished. "They can change their mind, but that was one of the things they've had to agree. They've agreed to that. That was the big thing," Trump said on the, quote, "Pod Force One," end quote, podcast with Miranda Devine. Trump also admitted in the podcast he called Israeli Prime Minister Benjamin Netanyahu, quote, "crazy," during a recent phone call, confirming reporting from outlets, including Axios. After the call, Trump said the operation was off and Israeli troops heading to Beirut would turn around. Netanyahu on June 3rd downplayed the exchange with Trump, saying while there may be, quote, "technical disagreements," end quote, the two leaders, quote, "agree on most things," end quote. "Sometimes we have, as in the best of families, you have these tactical disagreements," he said in an interview with CNBC. But he added, "we always find a way to work them out, and we do so as great friends." Netanyahu has defied pressure from Trump to cease hostilities in Lebanon, particularly Beirut's suburbs, which the Israeli leader has threatened to bomb in its conflict with Iran-backed militant group Hezbollah. The prime minister told CNBC that he and Trump speak once every 2 days and are striving to achieve their common goals. He said he believes the Iranian government will fall, but he said he can't quite predict when a regime like that goes under. Rubio, regime change not the goal. Meanwhile, Secretary of State Marco Rubio told the House Foreign Affairs Committee on June 3rd that regime change in Iran was not Trump's military objective, although the United States would welcome new leadership. "We would love to see a change in Iran, and that they be governed by people, but that was not the goal of our mission," Rubio said in his testimony. The administration's aim was to take away Iran's ability to threaten the region with an overwhelming number of missiles and drones, Rubio said,
arguing that such a scenario would have essentially made Iran immune from external pressure to curb its nuclear ambitions. Trump has argued that there was regime change in Iran because its former supreme leader, Ali Khamenei, and dozens of intelligence and military commanders have died in strikes. But experts and critics have noted that the regime itself has not changed. Khamenei was replaced by his son, Mojtaba Khamenei. Trump, Iran's leader in talks. Trump said Mojtaba Khamenei is involved in ongoing negotiations and that he hopes to meet with the head of the Islamic Republic as talks progress. He's involved, absolutely, Trump said on the podcast. I'd like to meet him. I'd love to meet everybody. I would like to meet him, and we probably will meet at some point, depending on how it all works out. Rosen Rozay, military advisor to Mojtaba Khamenei, said Iran would not allow the United States to overreach either in negotiations or ceasefire arrangements. In a post on X, he warned that any aggression would be met with a barrage of missiles and drones. The supreme leader has not been seen publicly since the strikes that started the war on February 28th. Trump had earlier said the younger Khamenei was an unacceptable choice to run Iran. On June 2nd, Rubio said the supreme leader is increasingly engaging at some level, although all of his communication has been in writing and through intermediaries. Meanwhile, Rubio told lawmakers on June 3rd that Iran has not made any concessions on its nuclear program that satisfy Washington, and added that the lifting of Iranian sanctions will hinge on the country giving up its enriched uranium and dismantling its nuclear program. He added that the United States would only lift its ongoing maritime blockade if Iran restores freedom of navigation in the Strait of Hormuz. When Trump was asked on the podcast if the blockade would still be in place by the end of summer, he replied, "I think it could be, but I think it's unlikely. I think this will resolve itself fairly quickly," he said of the war. U.S.-Iran trade strikes. Meanwhile, fighting between U.S. and Iranian forces has ramped up throughout the Middle East. An Iranian attack on Kuwait International Airport damaged facilities and suspended flights, killing one person and injuring more than 60 others, according to Kuwaiti authorities and state media. Iranian state media earlier reported that the country's military launched an attack on the U.S. Fifth Fleet in Bahrain and a U.S. airbase. U.S. Central Command, the arm of the military overseeing operations in the region, said American forces successfully defeated multiple Iranian ballistic missiles and drones and conducted self-defense strikes on Iran's Qasem Island in the Strait of Hormuz in response to Iranian attacks. No U.S. military personnel were harmed, according to CENTCOM. Iran says it attacked Kuwait and Bahrain, both of which host U.S. troops, in response to a U.S. Navy strike on a tanker bound for an Iranian port and on an Iranian telecommunications antenna, state media reported. Iran's foreign minister, Abbas Araghchi, said June 3rd that the country's armed forces are conducting self-defense strikes on American bases in response to what he called attacks that violate the ongoing ceasefire. He added that any hostile act will be met with an immediate, decisive response. Turning to the front page of the Metro section, this article is entitled, "Florida Lawmakers Back Major Property Tax Cut." Cities, counties could lose billions in revenue. This article is by Stephanie Matat of the USA Today Network, Florida. Florida lawmakers approved a sweeping property tax proposal crafted by Governor Ron DeSantis' office, which could drastically reduce property taxes for residents, but also slash revenues for local governments,
and usher in a wave of budget cuts on various public services. The next step, unless opponents challenge the measure in court, would be for Florida voters in November to decide whether to adopt the property tax proposal. It would need 60% support to amend the state's constitution. The Florida legislature moved forward with the plan, but bucked the governor's vision for how property tax reform could play out in the state. Lawmakers carved out a clarification which would protect property tax revenues, funding school districts, and constitutional officers, which include supervisors of elections, sheriff's offices, and clerks of court. Senator Brian Avila, Republican, Miami Springs, led the charge in the Senate to approve the governor's plan. Avila said that although opponents argue the cuts are an attack on local governments, leadership sometimes requires tough decisions. He said local leaders need to have tough conversations about their spending priorities. "We can certainly have a conversation all day about what this may look like," Avila said. "I think our voters, if we give them that opportunity, will tell us what that is in November." Many Republicans acknowledged the plan was flawed and far from perfect, but argued voters should ultimately have the chance to weigh in. The amendment needed 60% approval from members in the House and Senate. The House approved it with a 75-26 vote, where Republicans, Representatives Nathan Boyles and Pat Manny, voted no, and Democratic Representative Dottie Joseph voted in favor. The Senate approved the amendment with a 30-9 vote, where Democratic Senators Barbara Sharif and Daryl Rowson voted in favor of it alongside Republicans. The governor's office did not immediately return a request for comment, but for the past year, DeSantis has pointed to what he says is bloated budgets at the city and county level, while touting the benefits of property tax reform. His office said a majority of Florida homeowners could have their property taxes wiped out in their primary residence. The proposal would raise Florida's $50,000 homestead exemptions to $150,000 in January 1st of 2027, and then $250,000 by January 1st of 2028. Tax reform or tax shift. Cities and counties could lose billions. But cities and counties are now expected to brace the impact of losing billions in revenue. Property taxes are a key economic engine in the state, which fund local governments, and these local municipalities warn that gutting their funding could harm many services, libraries, parks, community centers, and veteran services. Many opponents also warn that unclear language could still impact funding for school districts and for critical public safety services provided by firefighters, law enforcement, or ambulances. It's being sold as a property tax cut, but it's really a tax shift that will collect the revenue from somewhere else or someone else while putting local police and fire services at risk, said Senator Carlos Guillermo Smith, a Democrat from Orlando, on the Senate floor during debate. Opponents have 30 days after both the House and Senate approve the ballot measure to challenge it in circuit court, which could be a roadblock to DeSantis's plan. A circuit judge would be tasked with weighing in on the ballot summary, and if the judge sides with opponents, then the Attorney General would have 10 days to revise it ahead of the midterm elections. Other language approved by lawmakers allowed the ballot summary to exceed 75 words for proposed amendments put forth by the Florida legislature. Current Florida law restricts ballot summaries for constitutional amendments to 75 words, which critics say oversimplifies amendments, but supporters say make it easier to understand. Physically constrained counties brace for impact.
A House bill analysis is predicting that local government could lose about $8.4 billion in revenues by 2028. That could prompt cities and counties to downsize staff or cut funding in some public services, which can include parks or libraries. In response, state Republican lawmakers are telling cities and counties that if they experience major revenue losses, their next step would be to review the budget and set priorities around public safety, infrastructure, schools, and debt service. One reason the measure proposes to only allow property tax funds to be used for certain categories is to combat wasteful spending, Avia said before a Senate panel. There needs to be a real look at each and every budget, Avia said to reporters. All I'm saying is that those local jurisdictions just really have to look at what their budget is, where their priorities are, and if there's any way that they can streamline their operations in some way, shape, or form. Holly Smith, the president of the Florida League of Cities, said that she agrees that the goal is to make Florida more affordable for all, but that the proposal may create more burdensome problems for residents. Smith said that Florida relies on local property tax revenue to be a crucial tool during hurricanes, in which the state is particularly vulnerable. Property tax revenue funds far more than public safety. It funds our roads, our parks, code enforcement, Smith said. These are not luxuries. They define the quality of life in the communities that we choose to call home. Davin Suggs of the Florida Association of Counties said that a massive overhaul would impact every county in the state, which each have stark differences. Some counties may not be able to recover from these cuts like others. There will be losses of resources, but every county's ability to attack that, whether it's to recover, whether it's a shift, whether it's to cut, will probably be a little different, Suggs said. What didn't make it from DeSantis's plan? Although the DeSantis-crafted plan made it onto the ballot, he didn't get everything in his property tax wish list. In addition to protecting public schools and constitutional officers, legislatures also axed a state trust fund that would help local governments facing revenue losses, although that's one of the primary concerns brought forth by opponents who worry that cities and counties, particularly fiscally constrained counties, would be in peril. Additionally, lawmakers removed a mandate for counties to send taxpayers a notice of the proposed property tax amendment on the ballot, which would have cost $5.5 million, according to a Senate bill analysis. Continuing to the next article on the front page of the Metro section, it's Mark Wood's biweekly column. Today it's entitled, Legislators Take Sledgehammer to Home Rule. Again, this is by Mark Woods, who's a columnist with the Jacksonville, Florida Times Union. Would I like to stop paying property taxes? Of course I would, particularly if it won't affect the state of my city. In a state that doesn't have any income tax and has created a system where property tax is one of the main sources of revenue for nearly everything local governments do. Public safety, schools, parks, emergency management, road maintenance. I'd also like to eat a giant bowl of ice cream every day and not gain a single pound. Or stay up late, have a beer or two, and not feel sluggish in the morning. And to get away with a lot of other things I could when I was younger. But that's another story for another day. This is about the topic of the week, something I do pay more attention to at my current age, property taxes. Governor Ron DeSantis had Florida lawmakers return to Tallahassee for a special session, and in less than 24 hours on June 2nd, they passed a sweeping restructuring of the property tax system. It doesn't eliminate property taxes, as DeSantis has been talking about as a goal, but it does raise the state's homestead exemption to $250,000.
lawmakers inserted provisions to protect public schools from any cuts, and stripped out DeSantis's proposal to have a state trust fund to help local

0: local governments deal with shortfalls. The amendment now heads to voters in November, where it will need 60% to pass. For what it's worth, according to a Saks Media survey, this special session had something rare: broad bipartisan support. 80% of Republicans and no-party voters, 66% of Democrats, and about 75% across all age groups. It's easy to understand the lure of lower taxes, particularly these days. With rising inflation and higher gas prices and utility bills compounded by the war in Iran, 55% of Americans say their financial situation is getting worse, the highest level since Gallup began asking that question 25 years ago. Our household is among those in that situation. So when our latest tax bill arrived in the mailbox Tuesday, just a few hours after the legislature's vote, a cut in property taxes sounded really good. But what would that mean for my city, Jacksonville, and beyond that, towns all over the state? Just one example. Winter Haven City Manager Michael Stavres traveled to Tallahassee to lay out some of the math of what his community could be facing. He said Winter Haven collects about $31.5 million in property taxes, that police and fire alone costs $34 million, and that cutting property taxes would mean $10 million less to work with. As I left Winter Haven to drive here, I saw children going to summer camp for the first day, going to swim lessons, going to our parks, places that they love, places that make families want to live in our community, he said. Those are the things that suffer when we don't have the dollars to pay for them. Officials from other cities and counties went to Tallahassee with similar messages, warning of the potential cuts to basic services. Firefighters and paramedics filled rows of seats in committee hearing rooms. One point some have made: it isn't just that cities will collect substantially less money, it's the unanswered questions of what this might mean. Will taxpayers simply end up paying in other ways? I'd love to get rid of property taxes, said U.S. Senator Rick Scott, former governor of Florida, said on Fox News before the session. Unfortunately, you gotta think about, okay, what are you going to replace it with? We are a very efficient state, so you've got to come up with, how are you going to fund education, the environment, things like that. Jeff Brandis, a former Republican lawmaker who was now director of the Florida Policy Project, was among those pushing back for a reason beyond the tax cut itself, saying this could dramatically shift power away from local governments and to the state. The sales pitch is simple. Property taxes are unpopular. Homeowners are angry. Government has grown, and cutting tax bills will provide relief. Who doesn't like that? He wrote in an op-ed. But there is a difference between cutting taxes and changing who controls government. Florida is not debating a tax cut. Florida is debating a fundamental redesign of how local government is financed. Brandis said there is an irony here that should give conservatives pause. A proposal intended to shrink government could ultimately centralize it. And by centralizing it, local officials, and in turn local citizens, lose control of what happens in their backyard. The governor of Florida, whoever that is in the future, effectively becomes the mayor of communities he or she was never elected to run. So much for home rule. For decades, Tallahassee has been chipping away at home rule, passing laws that forbid cities and counties from enacting local ordinances about cruise ships, tree preservation, styrofoam containers, DEI, and perhaps more than anything, land use and growth management. Now this. To some degree, there always have been state leaders rewarding, and sometimes punishing, local governments, but in recent years, we've seen the governor's office openly, sometimes brazenly, doing this. and this could only take that dynamic to unprecedented levels, dramatically limiting one of the main sources of local revenue, undercuts local control unlike anything before. Would Florida cities control their own destiny, or would Tallahassee? Before this special session, the Jacksonville City Council Auditor's Office projected that the homestead exemption could mean the city would collect $300 million less in property tax revenue. As it stands now, property tax revenue barely covers Jacksonville's police and fire cost, Jacksonville Mayor Donna Deegan said. Eliminating or dramatically changing this funding source will hurt public safety efforts, as well as core services that improve quality of life and affordability. City Council member Rory Diamond posted on X, "We can easily cut economic giveaways, nonprofit, and arts spending and hit that mark with zero effect on police, fire, or infrastructure. The waste has to go." When my former colleague Nate Monroe, now executive editor of the Florida Trib, noted that Jacksonville has a local DOGE committee that hasn't identified even remotely close to $300 million in cuts, Diamond insisted they're there. "Economic development deals number one," he said. "All of them. Every REV grant also. Nonprofit and arts spend. That's $300 million right there." I know I've said this before, but every time Diamond does this, decrying giveaways to billionaires and millionaires, it's worth repeating. Diamond voted for taxpayers chipping in hundreds of millions of dollars to help a billionaire, Shad Khan, develop Lot J. And after that failed to pass, Diamond voted for an incentive package worth more than $100 million to help Khan build a Four Seasons hotel. Arguing that a REV, Recapture Enhanced Value Grant, was a good deal for taxpayers. That's more than $300 million right there, in just two Rory Diamond votes. He was for that use of taxpayer money, but wants to know that he's against the city using tax dollars for things like new useless parks. For my money, some of our new parks, which are getting a lot of use, represent some of the best economic development around. This is but a glimpse of what lies ahead on the way to November, but at least voters have 5 months. The legislature spent less than 2 days debating what the Tampa Bay Times said could become the most sweeping restructuring of the state's tax system and city and county governments in a generation. Would I like my property taxes cut dramatically? Who wouldn't? But I want to know what that would mean for my city and future generations here. Turning to the front page of the sports section, this article is entitled, "Tax Slayer Gator Bowl Will Kick Off on December 30th. This article is written by Gary Smits of the Jacksonville, Florida Times-Union. Get the breakfast menu ready for Tax Slayer Gator Bowl tailgating. Jacksonville's Bowl and ESPN announced on June 3rd that the 82nd edition of the nation's sixth oldest postseason college game will be on December 30th with an 11:30 a.m. kickoff. The game will match the SEC versus the ACC for the ninth time in the last 10 years, with Notre Dame in the ACC selection mix if the Irish don't make the college football playoff. It will be the earliest kickoff since Clemson and Kentucky played at noon on December 29th in 2023. The game will be played at Everbank Stadium with a capacity of 43,000 due to the construction of the Stadium of the Future, then move to Gainesville's Ben Hill Griffin Stadium at the end of the 2027 season, and return to Jacksonville in 2028. Virginia beat Missouri 13-7 in last year's game. While the attendance was only 31,802, the viewership of 6 million on ABC was the highest since the 2010 game, in which Bobby Bowden coached his final game for Florida State. Gator Bowl president Greg McGarrity said he is pleased with the time slot on ESPN, which will not just bump against any other bowl games. The Gator Bowl will kick off a day of college football action that culminates in a CFP quarterfinal game in Glendale, Arizona at 7:30 p.m. It will be a good day and time for us, McGarrity said. As the television people say, we'll have clear air for that slot. Last year was technically supposed to be the final year of the SEC versus the ACC. But conference affiliations for non-CFP bowls were extended another year. Once the CFP finalizes its format and numbers of playoff teams by December 1st, other bowls will begin to nail down their future conference matchups. McGarrity is on record as saying the Gator Bowl would like to remain with the SEC. That conference has had at least one team in the Gator Bowl in 41 of the previous 80 years. Five of those games were an all-SEC matchup. Tickets for the 2026 Gator Bowl will be on sale at a later date on TaxSlayerGatorBowl.com or on Ticketmaster.com. Turning now to AccuWeather's five-day forecast. The high expected for today is 84, with the forecast expecting sunshine, breezy, and pleasant, with a probability of precipitation at 25%. Tonight, the low is expected to be 62. Forecast calls for a mainly clear evening, with precipitation down at 5%. Tomorrow, Friday, the daily high is expected to be 84, with the evening low at 65. Forecast calls for a partly sunny and beautiful day, with probability of precipitation at 10%. On Saturday, the daily high is expected to be 86, the evening low 67. Forecast calls for a nice day with clouds and sun, the possibility of precipitation at 10%. On Sunday, the daily high is expected to be 88, with the evening low at 70. Forecast calls for the day to be pleasant with partial sunshine, the probability of precipitation 25%. On Monday, the daily high is expected to be 88, the evening low 71. Forecast calls for the day to have a couple of afternoon showers with the probability of precipitation at 65%. Turning to today in history, on this date in 1919, Congress gave women the right to vote when it adopted the 19th Amendment to the Constitution. After ratification in 1920, black women joined others in voting and holding office, but the suffrage movement that began decades prior continued after the milestone, well into the 20th century, as states enacted discriminatory laws that meant many women of color couldn't vote. On this date in 1942, the four-day Battle of Midway began in the Pacific Theater of World War II, with over 100 Japanese aircraft attacking both sand and eastern islands in the Midway Atoll, a U.S. military area. The U.S. Navy turned the tide against the Japanese naval forces by sinking critical key aircraft carriers in a battle that established American dominance in the Pacific. On this date in 1946, President Harry Truman signed into law the National School Lunch Act, which provided healthy lunches for children at schools in the United States each day at no cost or a low cost. On this date in 1972, activist Angela Davis, a member of the Communist and Black Panther parties, was acquitted by an all-white jury in San Jose, California, of charges stemming from a 1970 courtroom shootout. On this date in 2010, the commercial space flight industry entered a new era with the successful maiden flight of the Falcon 9 rocket. SpaceX's two-stage rocket that is partially reusable. Taking off from Cape Canaveral, it carried the Dragon spacecraft qualification unit on a test, achieving Earth orbit and completing nearly all of the test's goals while collecting data along the way. On this date in 1998, American terrorist Terry Nichols was sentenced to life in prison without the possibility of parole for conspiring with Timothy McVeigh in the bombing of a federal building in Oklahoma City in April of 1995 that killed 168 people, including 19 children. I'm Kelly Brewer. Today is Thursday, June 4th. 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

revs up over new woke allegations by Jessica Gwynn. Nearly 2 years after Harley-Davidson said it was rolling back its diversity, equity, and inclusion programs, activist Robbie Starbuck has fired up his campaign again, accusing the iconic motorcycle company of breaking its promises to root out wokeness. Starbuck, who led a consumer boycott in 2024 over a range of woke offenses, from hosting an LGBTQ+ boot camp to supporting gay and transgender equality legislation, called on ride-or-die Harley buyers to switch brands. Harley-Davidson said they were dropping all these crazy woke policies I exposed, he said in a video on the social media platform X. I regret to inform you that unfortunately today I am going to have to expose them again. Chief among his concerns is the leadership of Artie Starrs, Harley-Davidson's newly minted CEO, who took over in October. So after an extremely tumultuous period where your brand was torn down and now is seen as weird, woke, and weak, you are going to bring in a CEO that is going to project the masculine identity of the brand, right? The pro-America identity of the brand. Well, maybe not so much, Starbuck said, before calling out Starrs for sponsoring a pride group and an LGBTQ+ golf tournament that raised money for San Francisco Pride when he was running Top Golf, and for launching anti-racism training for educators while CEO of Pizza Hut. Starbuck also questioned Starr's choice of chief brand officer, Marcus Fisher, the former CEO of the Minneapolis-based advertising agency Carmichael Lynch, who encouraged more transgender representation. Is this seeming like a guy to turn around a brand that has a wokeness problem? Starbuck said. Harley-Davidson did not respond to multiple requests for comment. Starbuck was at the forefront of a wave of the social media backlash against the commitments corporate America made to DEI and to gay and transgender people in response to the 2020 police killing of George Floyd. He began by targeting heartland companies such as farm equipment manufacturer John Deere and rural retail chain Tractor Supply, whose shoppers skew male, rural, and politically conservative, then expanded his campaign to the nation's largest companies, including Ford, Lowe's, and Walmart. Harley-Davidson was also an early target. Just get rid of the social issues and divisive causes, Starbuck told the company at the time. No more DEI departments, no more woke trainings, no more donations to woke causes, no more donations to pride parades. After a 2-week social media blitz, Harley-Davidson complied. The company put out a statement that it was saddened by the negativity on social media and that it had not had a DEI department for months, did not have hiring quotas, and had stopped pursuing supplier diversity spend goals. Going forward, Harley-Davidson had also pledged to no longer participate in a benchmark index the Human Rights Campaign uses to measure how friendly a company's policies are to LGBTQ+ people. On Monday, Starbuck warned the company on X, "You have a lot of explaining to do. I thought you learned your lesson last time." When USA Today asked for examples of woke activities inside Harley-Davidson, Starbuck said he would highlight those soon. "I have much more I will release in the coming weeks," he said on X. The new attacks on Harley-Davidson show the potential pitfalls major brands risk

0: when they try to appease everyone in a highly polarized political climate, said David Primo, professor of political science and business administration at the University of Rochester in New York. Target 2 recently found itself in the cultural crosshairs after bowing to external pressure to scrap its DEI policies. From church pulpits to community gatherings, the policy U-turn was widely viewed as a betrayal of Black American shoppers who launched boycotts. These new attacks are further evidence that firms that try to placate activists on the left or the right without having a clear vision for the brand are doomed to become perennial targets, Primo said. We saw it with Target from the left, and now we are seeing it with Harley Davidson from the right. The decision to target Harley Davidson now is not coincidental, according to Primo. Like Target, it has had a new CEO and is in the midst of a turnaround effort. Just as with Target and its attempt to retool, this is a distraction the new CEO does not need, he said. The campaign is the first in a while for Starbucks. When Donald Trump took office for his second term and issued a series of far-reaching executive orders to purge diversity initiatives in the federal government and the private sector, Starbucks said he began working behind the scenes, negotiating directly with business leaders to reform DEI efforts and checking up on companies to make sure they did not walk back the concessions they made. We try to be fair to companies by giving them time to course correct after they commit to ending woke policies, but Harley Davidson's recent hires make it clear to me that they did not learn the lesson, Starbuck told USA Today in a statement. At the end of the day, I am a megaphone for consumers who feel left behind by brands chasing far-left brownie points. At some point, consumers have to leave a company behind when it continues making decisions that oppose the values. For Harley, that time is now. They don't deserve another chance. Nation. Exclusive leaked documents expose growing white supremacist group, by Will Carless. One of the nation's largest white supremacist groups is rapidly expanding, adding hundreds of members across 49 states in the past 2 years. Internal documents leaked to USA Today show a coordinated recruitment push fueled by step-by-step manuals and a network of fight clubs where members meet and sign up new recruits. The files, provided by a source inside Patriot Front, offer a rare look at the group's inner workings as it accelerates its growth. Known for its highly choreographed rallies, rows of identically dressed men in blue shirts, chinos, and white face coverings carrying American flags, the group has used disciplined optics to amplify its reach and visibility nationwide. A USA Today analysis of the group's 72-page member roster and other obtained documents revealed the following. The group has had more than 540 members, covering every state except Hawaii as of early 2026. It has roughly doubled in size every year since its founding in 2018 and gained more than half its new members in surges during the past 2 years. It is affiliated with dozens of active clubs where young white supremacists are known to train in mixed martial arts and congregate. The group closely manages its propaganda and marketing with several guides that members must strictly adhere to, and Patriot Front has plans to keep growing fast. In an internal communication provided in the leak, the Texas headquartered group's leader, 27-year-old Thomas Russo, urges his members to get more involved, stay fit, and continue the incessant campaign of white supremacist propaganda. He calls for 600 members by July 4th, 2026. This is a picked band of dedicated men that far exceeds any of our domestic contemporaries. Rousseau writes, "These teams need dedicated members, men willing to work for the cause and not just fight for it." The secretive organization portrays itself as merely patriotic, fighting for traditional American values. But the documents obtained by USA Today provide fresh evidence of the group's intentions and future direction, working to secure a future for white children, as one applicant to the group wrote. "This white nationalist is tired of watching my country be raped and pillaged by foreign invaders," wrote another Patriot Front hopeful as he applied for membership. USA Today had not identified the source of the documents out of concerns for the personal safety. Patriot Front did not respond to a request for comment. To be sure, the group publicly eschews violence, and the documents provided to USA Today include instructions to members to specifically avoid violent or aggressive confrontations. Suggestion or conduct which may infer, encourage, or advocate for members to become aggressively violent themselves or encourage it in others is prohibited, one document reads. Dozens of members of Patriot Front were charged with conspiracy to riot in 2022 after being arrested en route to protest a pride parade in Coeur d'Alene, Idaho. Five were eventually convicted. Other members have been charged with vandalism for defacing a pride mural in Olympia, Washington, and a Richmond, Virginia memorial commemorating Arthur Ashe, the first black man to win singles tennis titles at Wimbledon, the U.S. Open, and the Australian Open. Patriot Front is the most active white nationalist group we track, said Jeff Tischhauser, a senior research analyst at the Southern Poverty Law Center, who has been researching the organization since its inception. "What you have are internal documents to a very secretive white nationalist group, and any time we get some documentation on what's going on inside the group, the better we can inform our communities about what's going on inside this hate group." One of the documents provided to USA Today is a list of active clubs across the country affiliated with Patriot Front. There are at least 23 in total, spread across 32 states, since some clubs are listed for more than one state. The clubs are essentially small groups of young men who organize online to come together in real-life meetups, either at gyms or at outside locations, where they train and spar, practice mixed martial arts, and engage in other outdoor activities. The document suggests that Patriot Front is increasingly seeking to appeal to these groups and forge alliances with them. It lists Patriot Front members who are friendly with active club members and contacts within the clubs who should be approached. The extremist group got its start in the days after the deadly 2017 Unite the Right rally in Charlottesville, Virginia, by former members of the neo-Nazi group Vanguard America. Members of the group participate in several demonstrations per year, usually attracting at least 100 participants. Recent rallies have gained headlines in Washington, D.C., Kansas City, Des Moines, and other cities, including a Memorial Day weekend protest in Virginia Beach. At these protests, Patriot Front members wear matching chino pants, blue button-down shirts, and white face gaiters. They carry American flags as well as banners and flags bearing the group's logo. "No one has rebranded themselves as successfully as Patriot Front," said Carla Hill, Vice President of Research and Investigations at the Anti-Defamation League's Center on Extremism, which monitors the group. They are very good at optics. They plan everything ahead. They dress alike. They are color coordinated. It is all planned. The documents provided to USA Today reveal just how organized and controlling Patriot Front's leaders are about those optics. Multi-page PDFs distributed internally tell Patriot Front members exactly how they should behave in public, what sort of shirts they should wear at protests, work shirts with two breast pockets rather than dress shirts with just one, how to scrub the identities online, and exactly how to share posts about the activities. The documents often read more like corporate compliance manuals than the invective-laden platforms of more traditional white supremacist hate groups. Activists are representatives of the organization at all times, reads a general conduct guide, and in all circumstances, and no exemptions exist for personal or unofficial circumstances. Tish Hauser, who authored a report linking Patriot Front to the Active Club Network last year, explained that Patriot Front has gained a reputation among white supremacists as a hotbed for feds, informants for federal law enforcement. That has, in turn, led the group to open a new front in its recruitment efforts, he said, active clubs. Patriot Front needs to use active clubs to recruit in the movement, he said. It offers them plausible deniability, and it also offers them a way into the American conservative movement that is not Patriot Front facing. You may well have seen one of Patriot Front stickers, flyers, or banners in your neighborhood without even realizing it. The propaganda is not far off what you might see from brands that emphasize American patriotism. Using a set palette of reds, whites, and blues, and incorporating Patriot Front's logos, flyers often appeal using patriotic rhetoric like America First, alongside images of strong-jawed, broad-shouldered white men. Other examples veer closer to Patriot Front's true white supremacist ideology, using slogans like Reclaim America and Not Stolen, Conquered. The group is also overtly anti-Semitic, with members bearing banners at events that read No Zionists in Government. Patriot Front has been responsible for distributing thousands of pieces of propaganda in recent years, and the documents provided to USA Today illustrate just how organized and controlled this effort has become. The documents include a guide on how to create stencils for graffiti and another on how and where to place large posters advertising the group, including instructions on how to mix flour and water to create wheat paste to stick the posters up. Another document details exactly how to create a Patriot Front banner, down to how to tie the knots affixing the canvas. Crucially, the documents insist that Patriot Front members only use propaganda, including slogans, logos, and imagery, created by the group's innermost leadership and approved by Russo himself. They are trying to attract the widest possible audience, so they put out some messaging that is patriotic in its orientation, said J.M. Berger, a researcher, author, and academic, who co-authored a seminal 2020 study on Patriot Front's propaganda efforts. They are trying to capture people who, if you just said, hey, do you want to join the Nazi Party, would say no. Patriot Front's website reads, "Our mission is a hard reset on the nation we see today, a return to the traditions and virtues of our forefathers." While the word white does not appear in the manifesto, the leaked messages, along with years of research on Russo and several other members of the group, have led experts across the board to establish Patriot Front's true goals. Despite all the controls over propaganda, conduct, and publicity, researchers have known for years what Patriot Front's leaders and members really think and want. A 2022 leak of thousands of internal messages and audio and video recordings between Patriot Front members, published by the media collective Unicorn Riot, offered an unvarnished look inside the group. The leak to USA Today provides further evidence of the group's careful masquerade, Tischhauser, the SPLC researcher, said. I have no doubt in my mind that Patriot Front is a white nationalist group that is trying to build a white ethno-state, he said. Based on leaked messages, we know that members of Patriot Front idolize Hitler. They joke about the Holocaust. They use racial slurs and they very much want to psychologically traumatize non-white groups. They are very comfortable being white supremacists in private. News. DOJ reportedly looking at George Santos for Kalshi insider trading by Amethyst Martinez. George Santos's legal team is in contact with the Department of Justice after an NPR report accused the former congressman of being reported by Kalshi on insider trading claims. The disgraced politician was just released from federal prison late last year after being convicted of wire fraud alongside aggravated identity theft. President Donald Trump had commuted his sentence 3 months into his 7-year term. My legal team and I were made aware by a report from NPR yesterday that the DOJ might be looking into me. So now my legal team is in contact with the DOJ to see what is going on, Santos wrote on X Wednesday afternoon. The NPR report claimed that the DOJ was investigating Santos after Kalshi, a prediction market website, reported him to the agency over bets that were guessing if he would attend Trump's State of the Union or not. According to the article, Santos first said he was going to the SOTU on social media. Sources told the outlet that Santos then placed bets on Kalshi that he was not going to attend the address and ultimately was a no-show. Watching SOTU from an airport TV was not part of the plan, FML, he wrote on X at the time. The basis of the accusation is preposterous, and I look forward to supplying any information asked of me to any agency that inquires. Till then, media, please do not inquire, he wrote Wednesday. I will comment further when appropriate and clarify everything accordingly, while being mindful and respectful of any process that might be underway. Santos has continuously caught public attention, first for his congressional term, shrouded with controversy, and his ultimate removal from his seat, to his prior conviction in which he asked Trump for executive power to release him. Mr. President, I have nowhere else to turn. You have always been a man of second chances, a leader who believes in redemption and renewal. I am asking you now, from the depths of my heart, to extend that same belief to me, he wrote to Trump at the time. The Department of Justice did not immediately respond to a request for comment by USA Today. Politics. Americans' support for same-sex marriage sees decline, new poll shows, by Fernando Cervantes, Jr. More than a decade after the landmark Obergefell Supreme Court case legalized same-sex marriage nationwide, support for such unions in the United States has fallen from record highs, according to a new Gallup poll. The poll, released on Wednesday, June 3rd, showed that after more than 2 decades of steady growth in advocacy for same-sex marriage, the last couple of years have seen a decline in American support. According to Gallup, 65% of U.S. adults say they believe same-sex marriage should be legal, which is a 6% decrease from the peak of 71% recorded in 2022 and 2023. The nationwide poll, which interviewed 1,001 adults, was conducted between May 1st and May 17th. Gallup said the poll's margin of error was plus or minus 4%. Wednesday's poll had kicked off the beginning of Pride Month and had come only a day after Representative Andy Ogles, Republican of Tennessee, posted and subsequently deleted a post on X that said, "Homosexuality has no place in America," as well as wishing readers a happy Nuclear Family Month. Ogles went on to apologize, saying that the post was written and shared by a member of his communications team while he was working on the farm. Other metrics that show falling numbers were Americans who say gay and lesbian relationships are morally acceptable. Gallup's poll on Wednesday showed that only 62% of Americans said these types of relationships were morally acceptable, its lowest level recorded in the last decade. The declining support comes as the Supreme Court ruled in April that Colorado's ban on LGBTQ+ conversion therapy for young people infringed on the free speech rights of a Christian counselor and upheld Tennessee's ban on gender-affirming care for minors in June 2025. The shift in support has also seen its effects in the broadly supportive corporate world, which, despite a track record of backing the nation's LGBTQ+ population, shrank Pride Month budgets, flashed fewer rainbow flags, and downplayed solidarity amid the Go Woke, Go Broke movement that aimed to pressure companies to roll back LGBTQ+ commitments. Greenland. Rubio says Greenland is part of Denmark for now, by Christopher Kahn, Washington. Despite the war in Iran and increased attention on Cuba, the Trump administration made it clear on Wednesday that it has not taken its eyes off Greenland. During a House Foreign Affairs Committee hearing on June 3rd, Secretary of State Marco Rubio was asked if he is aware that Greenland is indeed part of Denmark. "For now," Rubio responded. During his second term in office, President Donald Trump has repeatedly promised he will acquire Greenland, sparking tension with European allies and protests in the semi-autonomous Danish territory. Danish Prime Minister Mette Frederiksen and the island's government have made it clear that Greenland is not for sale. Trump's supporters say there is strategic value in making Greenland part of the U.S., given its geographic location and richness in oil, uranium, and other rare minerals. Trump has argued that the U.S. needs to control the world's largest island to counter threats from Russia and China. Rubio told lawmakers on June 3rd that the administration is engaged in talks with Greenland and Denmark, adding that discussions are in a good place. "We are actually involved in conversations with Greenland and Denmark on the use of Greenland for collective defense for all of us," he said. "It's a key part of missile defense, but we are involved in those talks right now." Rubio did not elaborate on the discussions, but said, "I think we will have pretty good news on it at some point." Last month, the U.S. opened a new consulate and sent a special envoy to the Arctic territory. Trump also posted an AI-generated image of himself peering over a mountainous community with a caption in the photo reading, "Hello, Greenland." The opening of the new consulate in downtown Nuuk was met with hundreds of protesters chanting, "No means no," and "Greenland belongs to the Greenlanders," Reuters reported. TV. 60 Minutes correspondent Scott Pelley fired after criticizing CBS executives, by Anthony Robledo. Scott Pelley is the latest 60 Minutes veteran to have his airtime on the CBS show halted permanently. CBS News has terminated the correspondent, 68, after more than two decades at 60 Minutes. USA Today had learned, leaving Pelley without severance or other benefits effective immediately. The anchor's exit comes after a heated staff meeting in which Pelley accused CBS News editor-in-chief Barry Weiss of murdering the news institution, according to a recording obtained by the New York Times and reported June 1st. In a termination note obtained by USA Today, newly hired 60 Minutes executive Nick Bilton told Pelley that he was hoping they could pave a path forward together following the misconduct, but said, "You made it clear that you are not interested in such a path. It is a profound disappointment that you rejected that overture and chose ambush instead. Yesterday you hijacked my first meeting with staff to disparage me, my qualifications, and my intentions with remarkable incivility and contempt," Bilton told Pelley in the note. "Yesterday's performative display of hostility, enacted in front of the staff instead of in a civil, private conversation, demonstrated that you have no interest in contributing to the future success of the show." While Bilton said he is open to a diversity of viewpoints and respectful debates among the team, he will not tolerate any performative displays of hostility. He said Pelley's antipathy toward the show's future had been loud and clear, adding, "I have heard you. I am here to deliver first-in-class news programming, not to make headlines about newsroom drama. I am eager to work alongside those who share this goal," Bilton added. USA Today had reached out to CBS for comment. During a meeting on Wednesday, June 3rd, Weiss addressed the circumstances surrounding Pelley's termination from the network, according to NBC News and The Guardian. "I know I speak for myself, and I hope I speak for everyone here, when I say that I am only interested in working in a newsroom that is built on trust and mutual respect. We cannot do our work without it," Weiss said, per the outlets. "That foundation was broken on Monday, and despite our attempts to engage with Scott Pelley and to find a way back, unfortunately we were not able to do so, so we had to part ways." Weiss added, "We did not want that to happen, but that is the path that he chose. That unfortunate outcome does not discount from the amazing contributions and work that Scott Pelley has done for CBS and for 60 Minutes over the course of his career." Pelley pushed back on Weiss's characterization of his firing in a statement obtained by NBC News. The broadcast journalist said there was no effort of any kind to find a way back, as Weiss said in the editorial meeting, nor did anyone in attendance suggest there could be steps taken by either side that would lead to a resolution. "I am saddened to see the transcript of the CBS News morning editorial meeting," Pelley said. "Barry Weiss knows what she said is not true." During the reported exchange, June 1st, Pelley, who had worked at CBS News for nearly 40 years, slammed Bilton, digital news outlet and newsletter status reported, citing the leaked audio. The meeting was meant to introduce Bilton, a former Times technology columnist and investigative journalist, who was hired to lead 60 Minutes in late May. Pelley called Bilton's qualifications slender and questioned Weiss's commitment to the prosperity of 60 Minutes. During the June 1st exchange, the Times reported, before joining the news program, Bilton was an investigative journalist with work at Vanity Fair. Outside of print journalism, he had written and produced documentaries. Leading 60 Minutes is his first time working in broadcast journalism. Kelly was reportedly set off by a remark in which Bilton told staffers that Weiss loves this institution, according to the Times and Status. Kelly interjected, saying, "She does not love this place. She was brought in to kill it, and she is doing exactly that." He also interrogated Bilton about recent mass firings at the network, which took place May 28th, and have been dubbed by the news industry as Black Thursday. Those let go reportedly include longtime 60 Minutes senior leaders like executive producer Tanya Simon, executive editor Dragan Mihailovic, and correspondents Sharon Alfonsi and Celia Vega. In public statements, Alfonsi and Vega said the firings were politically motivated. 60 Minutes staff were informed of Pelley's termination in a note where Bilton wrote, "I know how much Scott meant to many of you, and I don't say this lightly. I made repeated attempts to have direct conversations with him over the weekend, and this afternoon I tried to find common ground. That was not the path Scott chose. What I regret most is that this situation interfered with the conversation I had hoped to have with you about season 59 and the future of this show. I realize this is a great deal of change in a very short time, and I would not pretend otherwise," the note read. Bilton continued, "I won't relitigate the last week with you here. What I will commit to is this: my unyielding support for each of you, the journalism that you do, and what we will do together going forward." Pets. Pet adoption is slowing, and money is a big reason why. By Betty Lynn Fisher. Olivia Sablon would do anything for her 3-year-old golden retriever, Lemon, including cutting other parts of her budget if needed. "She is my whole world," said Sablon, 27, who is a postdoctoral student in Seattle studying atmospheric science. Sablon rescued and adopted Lemon when the pup was 10 months old. But pets are not cheap. Pet ownership is increasingly becoming more expensive, a new Bank of America Institute analysis finds. As costs, including veterinary care, go up, there has been a pullback on pet adoption rates and pet ownership, which may signal that affordability is playing a larger role among animal lovers, the Bank of America Institute said. The U.S. pet market is still steadily growing, though at a slower pace, with 95 million households owning a pet, or around 71% of Americans. Spending for pets hit $158 billion in 2025, according to the National Pet Owners Survey by the American Pet Products Association, cited in the Bank of America analysis. Dog ownership is ahead of other pets, at 68%, according to a survey from Civic Science. Cats were the second most popular pet at 46%, while ownership of fish, birds, and small mammals was less common. Pet ownership is strong, but as is the case for many other facets of people's budgets, the cost of caring for pets is rising. Taylor Bowley, a Bank of America Institute economist, told USA Today, "Affordability constraints are increasingly shaping whether consumers are adding a pet to the household or how they shop for that pet," Bowley said. Bank of America Global Research found that pet adoption slowed in the first half of 2025, with dog adoptions declining modestly year over year and cat adoptions staying stable. Bank of America data also shows that the share of households with pets has declined over the last 2 years, with the sharpest drop of nearly 0.7% between 2025 and 2026, among lower-income households. Spending on pet goods and services is increasing. Spending at pet stores was up 1% year-over-year in April, according to Bank of America data, while the biggest increase for pets came in veterinary care. Consumer spending at veterinary services rose nearly 6% year-over-year, according to the data. Some of that increase, according to Bank of America Global Research, is consolidation of veterinary services to private equity firms, which it said can erode competition and increase prices. But spending on pets differed among income groups. Spending in pet stores in April for lower-income millennials dropped a little more than 2% compared to a 1% increase for higher-income millennials, according to Bank of America data. For Gen X shoppers, there was an approximately 0.6% drop compared to an approximately 1.8% increase for higher-income Gen Xers. The variation reflects selective spending, with households adjusting the outlays on discretionary categories like toys, accessories, and supplies, depending on the differences in the budgets, the report said. Bowley said millennials and Gen Xers may be in the crosswinds of caring for children, aging parents, and pets, which can all put a strain on already tight budgets. Where you live also affects pet care costs. Bank of America Institute, using card data on pet store, pet insurance, and veterinary spending across 20 large core-based statistical areas, CBSAs, relative to the national average, put Seattle on the top of the list. Average monthly spending in Seattle in the first 4 months of 2026 was nearly 23% above the U.S. monthly average. Portland, Oregon, and Portland, Maine came in second and third. On the other end of the spectrum, Atlanta, Dallas, and Orlando were below national averages for pet spending, hovering around 10% less. Differences in pet spending likely reflect regional differences in cost of living, Bowley said. Sablon, who chronicles life with Lemon on social media, recently outlined her monthly costs for pet ownership. She acknowledges that her costs for Lemon are pretty low compared to others she has seen, coming in at $118.73 per month. Costs include food, flea and heartworm medication, and pet insurance. She also grooms Lemon herself, adding to her savings. This concludes the presentation of USA Today for Thursday, June 4th, 2026. My name is Elizabeth Inkber with the Talking Information Center. Thank you.
1: 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For more information or if you have comments, questions, suggestions, or concerns, please call the Radio Reading Service at 904-358-6308.
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3: This is Sound School. I'm Rob. It's illegal to be queer in Uganda. Same-sex relationships have been outlawed in the country since the late 1800s, when Uganda was a British protectorate. From time to time, over the last 125 years or so, laws criminalizing LGBTQ relationships were toughened and expanded, like in 1950, when the country's penal code further criminalized same-sex relationships, using language like gross indecency and carnal knowledge against the order of nature. A decade ago, Uganda signed into law the Anti-Homosexuality Act of 2014. It was a law dubbed by activists as the Kill the Gays Bill because it initially contained a provision for the death penalty in some cases, a punishment that was later amended to a life sentence. Under the act, for first-time offenses, an individual could be imprisoned for 7 years. people who, quote, aid, abet, and counsel LGBTQ people could also be sentenced to 7 years. Even someone who marries an LGBTQ couple risked arrest and imprisonment under that law. A little later in 2014, the act was declared unconstitutional on procedural grounds. But in that legal climate, there was also increased social risk for queer people in Uganda. They faced evictions, discrimination, acts of violence, and public outings.
4: Now let's talk about sexuality. It seems the backlash has begun in Uganda, and we're talking of reports of a witch hunt against gay people.
5: Well, this is Uganda's leading tabloid newspaper. What they published today, they say in celebration of the new act.
6: This program is intended for a print-impaired audience and is brought to you by Mind's Eye.

0: Welcome to Thursday. You're listening to the Talking Information Center. It is the 4th of June, 2026, and we begin the reading of today's Wall Street Journal by saying hello to Ken and Scott.
1: In Wednesday's markets, crypto winter turns bitter cold. Bitcoin falls for a fourth straight day after a sale by one of its cheerleaders. One investment left behind in market's recent record run, Bitcoin. The world's biggest cryptocurrency fell for a fourth straight day on Wednesday, trading at around 65,380 as of 4 p.m. Eastern Time. The token has shed 25% this year, erasing about half of its value since reaching a peak above $126,000 in early October. For months, Bitcoin had been holding its ground in a fairly narrow trading range after tumbling from its highs. Then one of Bitcoin's biggest evangelists blinked. Strategy, the largest corporate accumulator of the digital token, sold a portion of its massive holdings for the first time since the depths of the crypto winter in 2022. The next day, Bitcoin fell below $70,000 for the first time since early April. Michael Saylor, Strategy's executive chairman, had urged his followers to never sell their Bitcoin. The company said Monday that it sold 32 Bitcoin last week for roughly $2.5 million and intends to use the proceeds to fund distributions on its preferred stock. Shares of Strategy dropped 7% Wednesday. Bitcoin's recent slide marks a stark departure from its historical relationship with tech stocks, which have surged to send the S&P 500 to new highs. The digital currency has traditionally traded in tandem with riskier assets and led the market's declines during the AI-driven tech rout last year. Some worry that suggests crypto's slump could be presaging a broader market decline. On Wednesday, the S&P 500 slipped 0.7% from its record after the latest skirmish between the U.S. and Iran sent oil prices higher. Tech stocks led the declines, with the sector falling 1.5%. Shares of NVIDIA fell 3.6%, while Microsoft dropped 3.1%. The Dow Industrials slid 1.2%, or 621 points, weighed down by declines in international business machines. Brent crude, the international oil benchmark, rose 1.9% to $97.81 a barrel. Strategy's surprise sale has also left investors and analysts wondering if more pain could be on the way. Additional sales by the company could send Bitcoin plunging. It might be early innings for this change in strategy from Strategy, said Joshua Lim, global co-head of markets at crypto trading firm Falcon X. Most buyers of Bitcoin are on pause until we are past some of the major unresolved catalysts this summer. Many others are fleeing. A dozen spot Bitcoin exchange-traded funds launched by Wall Street firms such as BlackRock and Fidelity Investments in 2024 have been on a 12-day streak of outflows totaling about $4 billion, according to James Seifert, ETF research analyst at Bloomberg Intelligence. Things have mostly gone sideways since October, but this is the first true Bitcoin bear market we've seen since the ETFs launched, said Seifert. Meanwhile, many of the individual traders who long powered crypto's wildest bull runs have gotten swept up in the excitement around artificial intelligence stocks. The PHLX semiconductor index, stuffed with high flyers such as NVIDIA, Intel, and Micron, last week posted its strongest performance through the first 100 trading days of any year on record. What we need to get people interested in crypto and Bitcoin again is probably some of the air coming out of the AI trade, said Jake Ostrovskis, head of OTC trading at crypto trading firm Wintermute. AI stocks are likely to continue dominating the spotlight as investors brace for a wave of blockbuster initial public offerings, headlined by Elon Musk's rocket company SpaceX and AI giant Anthropic. Some Bitcoin diehards are holding out hope that the potential passage of the Clarity Act, which establishes a regulatory framework for all digital assets, will unlock a wave of new institutional capital for crypto and lift Bitcoin from its slump. While people are just chasing everything else, it's very hard to get any sort of catalyst strong enough to turn this market, Ostrovskis said. Scott?
2: Thanks, Ken. Good morning. Good morning, everyone. Some quick hits from the Wall Street Journal's Money and Investing section. Subheadline, Spotlight on Stocks. The semiconductor company Marvell Technologies stock climbed 3.7% a day after NVIDIA CEO Jensen Huang said Marvell could be the next trillion-dollar chip stock. Marvell shares rose 32% on Tuesday. Shares in Intel gained 4.4% on Wednesday. The Dutch paint maker, AkzoNobel, its shares fell 17% in European trading. That after Sherwin-Williams and Nippon Paint said they would drop their efforts to acquire the company. The cybersecurity firm Palo Alto Networks earnings beat forecasts, but nonetheless, its shares were down 5.6%. The stock has nearly doubled, however, in value since April. New York investment firm KKR, its stock fell 4.1% as part of a broader sell-off in private market stocks after the Swiss firm Partners Group capped withdrawals on a fund as a result of a jump in investors looking to pull out. Partners Group shares declined 16% in Zurich. U.S.-traded shares of Universal Music dropped more than 7% after Bloomberg reported that Bill Ackman's Pershing Square is looking to sell its stake in the company. Macy's reported higher sales and lifted its earnings outlook as the company's turnaround continued to bear fruit. Macy's shares increased just under 1%. Shares in GameStop rallied 6% after the video game retailer reported a higher first-quarter profit following Tuesday's market close, and the company announced a $2 billion stock buyback program. GiftLab, which makes software development tools, said it would cut about 14% of its staff as part of a pivot toward AI. The stock finished the day's trading almost 3% lower. And some events on the business calendar for today. Weekly jobless claims will be announced this morning. The Bureau of Labor Statistics will share its revised reading of worker productivity in the first quarter. The EIA will publish the weekly natural gas storage report. And coming up in less than half an hour, the president of the Richmond Federal Reserve, Tom Barkin, will be speaking at 8:30. Okay.
1: Hybrid vehicle sales surge on pricey gasoline. There's a clear sign that Americans are tired of high gas prices. Hybrid cars and trucks are now hotter than ever. Elevated gas prices, sparked by the U.S.-Israel conflict in Iran, helped drive a 33% jump in hybrid sales in May compared with last year, according to data from Motor Intelligence, a bright spot in the otherwise stagnant new car market. At Stanley Subaru in Ellsworth, Maine, many customers are choosing hybrid versions of the Forester SUV and Crosstrek hatchback, though they cost a few thousand dollars more than their gas-only counterparts. The hybrids have been a godsend, said Mark Pollitt, the store's dealer's principal. They are hotter than non-hybrids. The sales are helping automakers stoke interest at a time when new car sales are generally weak. Overall, new vehicle sales are down 4.4% in 2026 through May and are expected to continue sliding this year from pre-pandemic highs, with many buyers put off by high interest rates, broader economic uncertainty, and average prices hovering around $50,000. However, with gas rising to $4.26 a gallon on average, more Americans are opting to pay a few thousand dollars extra to get a new car that also uses less fuel. In 2026 so far, hybrid sales are up 17% compared with last year. Hybrids pair a small electric battery with a conventional gas engine to cut fuel consumption. Some have bigger batteries that require plugging in to charge, but those have fallen out of favor since the Trump administration gutted fuel economy regulations. The vast majority of hybrids sold in the U.S. don't have a plug. The interest in hybrids comes as many automakers in the U.S. pivot from purely electric vehicles after the Trump administration stripped away tax incentives for buying them. Despite rising gas prices, new EV sales remain depressed, down 25% this year, according to Motor Intelligence. In a survey last month, Cox Automotive found that new car shoppers are responding to high gas prices primarily by considering more fuel-efficient gas cars or hybrids as opposed to EVs. Shoppers want to save on gas, but the path of least resistance for most is a more efficient version of what they already know, the company said. Sales of used EVs, meanwhile, have logged a sizable boost this year. Yet sales of conventional hybrids, which don't plug in and don't require consumers to do anything differently, are booming in part because some of the most popular vehicles in the U.S. now come exclusively as hybrids. Toyota, having already eliminated gas-only versions of its Sienna minivan and Camry sedan, is selling its RAV4 compact SUV exclusively as a hybrid for the 2026 model year. The RAV4 was the best-selling vehicle, other than pickup trucks, in the country last year. The Jeep Cherokee SUV is returning to the U.S. this year with its first hybrid offering and no gas option. About 30% of buyers of the Subaru Forester SUV have opted for the hybrid version so far this year, according to Motor Intelligence. The hybrid Forester starts at $36,180, compared with $33,195 for the equivalent gas-only version. Subaru decided to add hybrid options in its two most popular models well before gas prices surged, as part of a plan to widen its lineup and give environmentally conscious customers a fuel-saving option that doesn't require big lifestyle changes, said Troy Poston, vice president of sales for the Japanese company's U.S. arm. The company moved production of the Forester hybrid from Japan to its factory in Indiana, a signal that it expects hybrids to stick around. We see this as a growing trend, not only this year, but every year moving forward, Poston said. Other car makers have been late to hybrids in the U.S., such as Nissan and Volkswagen, are rushing to add them to their lineups. Another holdout has been General Motors, the U.S.'s largest automaker by volume. GM's only hybrid on sale in the U.S. is a six-figure Corvette sports car. The Detroit automaker's chief executive, Mary Barra, has described fully electric vehicles as the company's North Star, saying that it is currently focused on reducing the cost of its EV as adoption grows over time. The automaker has also said it is planning some hybrids, but its smaller gas vehicles like the Chevrolet Trax and Trailblazer satisfied demand for fuel efficiency. We have announced in the past that we will have some hybrids in key segments, Barra said in January. So I think we're going to have the right portfolio. Scott?
2: U.S. crude oil inventories extended their decline to 6 weeks as exports rose and refineries ran near full capacity, according to data released yesterday by the U.S. Energy Information Administration. Commercial crude oil stocks, excluding the Strategic Petroleum Reserve, fell by 8 million barrels to 434 million barrels in the week ended May 29. And we're about 3% below the five-year average for this time of year, according to the EIA. Crude oil stocks were seen falling by 3.3 million barrels in a Wall Street Journal survey of analysts. Oil stored in the

0: crude oil imports were up by 1.2 million barrels a day to 6.4 million barrels a day, and exports increased by 1.4 million barrels a day to almost 6 million barrels a day. Refinery capacity use rose by one-fifth of a percentage point to 95%, with crude input to refineries down by 90,000 barrels a day at 16.9 barrels a day. Refinery runs were forecast to have risen by 0.3 of a percentage point in the Wall Street Journal survey. Gasoline inventories snapped a string of 15 straight weekly declines. They increased by 3.4 million barrels to 215 million barrels and were 5% below the five-year average for the time of year. Gasoline demand was down by 662,000 barrels a day to 8.6 million barrels a day. Gasoline stocks were expected to have fallen by about 600,000 barrels. Distillate fuel stocks were up by 1.5 million barrels to 102.3 million barrels versus expectations of an 800,000 barrel decline. Distillate demand was down by 480,000 barrels a day to 3.5 million barrels a day. Ken?
1: Macy's upscale offerings stoke a rebound. More people are visiting Macy's and snapping up higher-priced items like leather jackets and linen pants, helping to drive a rebound in sales and profits at the department store chain. Net sales rose 1.8% to $4.68 billion in the 3 months ended May 2nd, the company said Wednesday. Same-store sales, which exclude the effect of store openings and closings, rose 3%, the fourth consecutive quarter of gains. Profit climbed to $63 million from $38 million a year ago, and the company raised its full-year guidance. Consumers have expressed an interest in paying for quality, Macy's chief executive Tony Spring said in an interview. Macy's and its sister brands Bloomingdale's and beauty chain Blue Mercury have added higher-end brands such as Rothby Shoes and Chloe Clothing. That has led to customers spending more when they visit its stores and website, he said. Macy's shares were up 0.4% in midday trading Wednesday at $21.76. Spring has been powering a turnaround at the company by improving the merchandise assortment, adding more salespeople, and making the stores easier and more exciting to shop in by decluttering them. The company's Bloomingdale's chain has been a standout. It delivered a 10.2% increase in same-store sales compared with a year earlier, following several previous quarters of gain. Blue Mercury's same-store sales rose 6.4%, and the Macy's brand was up 1.6%. An improved digital experience also helped buoy sales. The company recently launched Ask Macy's, an artificial intelligence-powered conversational shopping assistant. Spring said the tool is helping to turn more browsers into buyers by narrowing their search with specific prompts. Spring said shoppers still remain selective in their purchasing, but he said he is cautiously optimistic the company can continue to drive improved performance. Macy's now expects adjusted earnings of $2 to $2.20 a share for the year, up from a previous forecast of $1.90 to $2.10 a share. Sales are expected to come in between $21.5 billion and $21.75 billion compared with a prior view of $21.4 billion and $21.65 billion. And comparable sales are now anticipated to climb 0.5% to 1.2% compared with a prior range of down 0.5% to up 0.5%.
0: Scott. Compass, the real estate brokerage, which became an industry giant after it acquired rival Anywhere Real Estate earlier this year, finds itself under investigation by the Antitrust Bureau of the New York Attorney General. New York-based Compass grew from about 40,000 agents in the U.S. to more than 200,000 when the $1.6 billion deal closed. Compass was already the country's biggest real estate brokerage by volume. Anywhere, which owned well-known brokerage brands including Century 21, Sotheby's, and Coldwell Banker, was the second biggest. If the attorney

0: General's office finds that the merger violated antitrust law, it could pursue legal action against Compass and seek potential penalties that could include fines or even selling off parts of the company. Yesterday, Compass's stock was down 12% to $7.61 a share. The merger increased Compass's market share, especially in luxury markets like New York, where both Compass and Anywhere had a large presence. Some industry analysts had expected that Compass would need to sell some offices before gaining regulatory approval for the merger. A report in November from policy analysis firm Capstone had forecast that the combined company's market share would exceed 30% in New York. The deal, however, closed faster than expected after senior Justice Department officials decided not to launch an extended review of the merger. The Wall Street Journal reported in January that Compass had hired Trump-aligned lawyer Mike Davis to help the company make its case to the Justice Department. A spokeswoman for Attorney General Letitia James's office in New York confirmed the investigation, which was reported earlier by The Real Deal. Compass declined to comment. Compass is using its larger heft to pursue its strategy of encouraging sellers to share their listings within Compass affiliated brokerages first before making those listings widely available elsewhere on the Internet. The company's approach is controversial within the industry. Compass says that these private listings give sellers more options to test out a price or to promote their listing before it is fully ready for sale. Critics of the practice, including listings site Zillow, say that sellers benefit from sharing their listing as widely as possible to attract the most buyers. Ken.
1: Terms unveiled for $75 billion listing of SpaceX. SpaceX's preparations for its blockbuster initial public offering next week have been unconventional in many ways, like most things involving Elon Musk. Its pricing strategy is no exception. Excuse me. The rocket maker bucked tradition Wednesday when it set a price for its shares over a week before its planned listing, rather than setting a range and refining it after days of meetings with investors. The company said in a filing, it plans to sell, 555,555,555 shares at $135 apiece, raising close to $75 billion. It is targeting a valuation of around $1.75 trillion. The Wall Street Journal has reported, roughly doubling the company's valuation from 6 months ago. SpaceX could still adjust the price before the IPO. The company is expected to start trading on NASDAQ on June 12th in what could be the largest IPO of all time. SpaceX chose to set a specific price rather than a range to eliminate drama in the process, according to people close to the deal. The take-it-or-leave-it approach should help simplify the roadshow or investor meetings, they said. An IPO is typically an opportunity to find out what all types of investors are willing to pay for a private company. As with its private funding rounds, SpaceX felt it had enough demand for shares that investors would take what it offered, the people said. If Musk gets the valuation he is seeking, it would make SpaceX one of the most valuable companies in the world, surpassing Meta, Berkshire Hathaway, and Musk's electric vehicle company Tesla, which had a market capitalization of $1.3 trillion on Wednesday. SpaceX made $18.7 billion in revenue in 2025, including sales from xAI. That means it is priced at about 93.6 times its sales. The aggregate price-to-sales ratio of the S&P 500 is 3.8%, according to FactSet. Tesla had a price-to-sales ratio of 16.73 at the end of 2025. Investors' acceptance of SpaceX's mammoth valuation will likely hinge into whether they believe Musk can deliver on his ambitious ideas, which include colonizing Mars and launching data centers into space. SpaceX was unprofitable in 2025, losing $4.9 billion. It primarily makes money on subscriptions to its Starlink satellite internet service and rocket launches, including for the government, as well as some revenue through its February acquisition of XAI, according to its filings. The merger valued the combined company at $1.25 trillion, up from $800 billion in a December secondary sale. The December sale more than doubled its valuation from July 2025, when SpaceX was valued around $400 billion. The company has rapidly boosted its valuation through biannual share sales that it has organized. Scott?
0: The war in Iran has left airlines scrambling to find their next barrel of oil, paying through the nose to ensure they can keep flying. Alternatives made from used cooking oil, cover crops, and captured carbon dioxide would have eased some of those pressures if only there had been enough to go around. For years, the airline industry pointed to sustainable aviation fuel, otherwise called SAF, as the future of lower carbon flight. But the industry struggled to take off. Last year, SAF made up just 0.6% of fuel that has been used for flights, according to the International Air Transport Association. 4 years ago, the United Nations International Civil Aviation Organization expected SAF production volumes to reach roughly 5 million tons by this year. However, today they stand at just over 2 million tons, while total jet fuel consumption is close to 300 million tons. Currently available SAF supply doesn't meet global airline demand for even 1 week, Delta Airlines told its investors earlier this year, while also asserting that SAF is the most promising lever known today to decarbonize flight. Meanwhile, Delta said that last year it secured 23.5 million gallons of SAF. That's an 80% jump compared with the year before. One of the main reasons that SAF remains in scant supply is it is expensive to produce and to buy. Manufacturing largely focuses on converting used cooking oil, animal fats, and forestry wastes into jet fuel. Airlines have favored these so-called drop-in fuels because they're chemically identical to fossil fuels and work with traditional airline engines. Shortly before the war, a ton of SAF cost about $1,500 more to buy than a ton of traditional jet fuel, according to data from commodities pricing agency Argus Media. Unlike other forms of clean technology, like solar and wind, for which production costs have dropped in recent years, SAF costs remain high, said Aidan Lee, associate editor of Argus's SAF division. You're not getting that cost curve going down as much or as fast, he said. Adding to this, SAF production is dominated by startup companies. Major energy companies like BP, Eni, and Repsol did invest in the field but have largely focused on distributing traditional fuel instead of reconfiguring their refineries to make SAF. And that's why the current SAF project pipeline is dominated by independent developers who are dependent on project financing to get their projects to a final investment decision, said Tom Berg, who is the director of policy sustainability at a Dutch SAF startup. According to Argus Media, 260 SAF projects are planned globally, but only 42 have actually reached a stage in which they can start building, and just a handful are operational. Last September, the Dutch oil giant Shell ended production of its biofuels facility in Rotterdam, which would have produced 820,000 tons of biofuel a year that included SAF. It became clear that the project would be insufficiently competitive to meet our customers' need for affordable, low-carbon products, said Mactel Dahan, Shell's downstream renewables and energy solutions president. One major point of success for the industry, however, it is no longer reliant on voluntary demand. Last year, the European Union and the UK rolled out mandates requiring 2% of all jet fuel supplied from European airports to be made from SAF. That is a requirement that will get stricter by increments moving forward to hit 70% by the year 2050. What actually counts as SAF is going to get stricter as well. Fats and used cooking oils will eventually be replaced by second and third generation e-fuels made up of captured carbon and green hydrogen. Those fuels are likely to be a major cost for airlines, with estimates they could be 10 times higher than fossil fuels. Recent announcements about SAF investments could be a boon to the industry. DHL Express said last month it's teaming up with a Dubai-based SAF developer to secure 25,000 metric tons of SAF a year starting in 2028. It called this step toward making sustainable aviation the new normal. Swiss International Airlines in May unveiled a partnership with Metafuels, a Swiss company that converts green methanol into SAF. In the U.S., United Airlines said in April that it was teaming up with energy company Phillips 66 and others to attempt to secure 11 million gallons of SAF. Ken.
1: New tariffs proposed for China and EU. White House cites forced labor concerns as justification for levies of at least 10%. The U.S. is proposing new tariffs of at least 10% on many of its trading partners over an alleged failure to address forced labor concerns, the Trump administration's latest move to replace levies that were struck down by the Supreme Court earlier this year. The Office of the U.S. Trade Representative said late Tuesday that goods from the European Union, UK, and more than a dozen other economies would face a new 10% duty after an investigation found they hadn't done enough to block imports of goods made from forced labor. Other countries, including China, Japan, and India, would face a 12.5% rate because they don't prohibit such imports and haven't committed to do so through a deal with the Trump administration, the USTR said. The failure of our most important trading partners to address the importation of goods made with forced labor is unacceptable, said U.S. Trade Representative Jameson Greer. The USTR included Canada and Mexico on its list of countries facing 10% tariffs, but said goods that comply with the U.S.-Mexico-Canada trade agreement would be exempted. Most of those countries' exports to the U.S. are considered compliant with the deal, which is up for review this year. The proposed new duties are part of an effort by the Trump administration to reestablish its ability to impose and adjust tariffs after a Supreme Court ruling in February removed a key tool underpinning one of the White House's signature initiatives. After the court ruling, the U.S. set 10% tariffs on most trading partners using a different legal authority, but those levies are set to expire in late July. The forced labor tariffs show that the administration is rebuilding the tariff wall, investigation by investigation, said Simon Everett, a professor of geopolitics and strategy at IMD Business School in Switzerland. The new duties are based on a probe under Section 301 of the Trade Act of 1974, which allows the U.S. to impose tariffs based on allegedly unfair practices. A separate investigation under the same legal authority is underway and targets 16 economies that are alleged to have excess industrial capacity. They are expected to replace the so-called reciprocal tariffs that the Trump administration imposed on trading partners last year. Section 301 gives the administration significant leeway once an investigation is complete, experts said. In the hands of a determined administration, it is a really powerful, flexible tool, said Deborah Elms, head of trade policy at the Heinrich Foundation, an Asia-based think tank. Some U.S. trading partners pushed back on the proposed new tariffs Wednesday. The EU called the levies unjustified. China said it doesn't have forced labor and opposes using tariffs as a pretext for political manipulation. While Greer has previously signaled that the U.S. would stick with its existing trade deals, the investigations have nonetheless set off a new wave of uncertainty over the future of U.S. tariff policy. The EU, for example, agreed last summer to eliminate tariffs on many U.S. goods, among other commitments, in exchange for a U.S. pledge to cap most duties on the bloc's products at 15%. Depending on the results of the U.S. investigation into the bloc's alleged industrial overcapacity, the combined Section 301 tariffs against the EU could surpass that ceiling, although the U.S. could still decide to cap the final combined level at 15%. A spokesman for the European Commission, the EU's executive body, said it expects the U.S. to respect the terms of last year's trade agreement. The EU shares U.S. concerns about forced labor and has passed legislation that blocks the sale of products made with forced labor, he added. The Heinrich Foundation in Elms said prohibitions on forced labor are difficult to enforce, and it isn't clear what countries would need to do to prove that they are taking sufficient action. The new proposed tariffs are subject to public comment over the coming weeks and could still change.
0: You're listening to Ken and Scott reading the Wall Street Journal for Thursday, June 4th. Federal regulators are investigating whether former Congressman George Santos traded illegally in a predictions contract that referenced his own appearance at this year's State of the Union address. A person familiar with the matter has told the Wall Street Journal. In February, prediction market Kalshi informed the Commodity Futures Trading Commission and the Justice Department about suspected trading, people familiar with the referral said. Santos was said to have placed a bet on a contract that asked whether he would appear at the president's annual address to Congress that month at the Capitol, the people said. The CFTC has opened an investigation, one of the people said. The Justice Department has also received Kalshi's referral, another person said. Santos did not attend the speech and allegedly placed a bet that he would not. Kalshi's rules prohibit market participants from trading on contracts that they can influence. My legal team is in contact with the DOJ to see what's going on, Santos wrote in a post on X on Wednesday. The accusation, he wrote, is preposterous, and I look forward to supplying any information asked of me to any agency that inquires. Santos previously wrote several posts on X explicitly stating or suggesting he would go to the event. In a February 23rd post, he responded, "Aye," to a user asking whether he would in fact attend. The previous day, Santos posted, "Should I wear a muted serious suit to the SOTU or a bedazzled one?" He later posted about a trip to Washington, D.C. before writing on the evening of the event that he was watching the speech on an airport television. Santos, who was elected as a Republican from a district in New York, is known for fabricating his life story to win public office and was expelled from the House in 2023. The following year, he pleaded guilty to federal charges of wire fraud and identity theft. He admitted that he participated in a scheme to submit false campaign finance reports and to artificially inflate the amount he raised. Federal prosecutors called him a pathological liar and a swindler who falsely portrayed himself as a successful businessman and a real estate mogul with stints at Citigroup and Goldman Sachs. A judge sentenced Santos to just over 7 years in prison. He served a few months in custody before President Trump commuted his sentence last October. National Public Radio earlier reported Santos's alleged trading on Kalshi and the exchange's referral to law enforcement.
1: California field stuck in limbo as primary vote count lingers. Top races likely won't be called for days. L.A. mayor clinches spot for November. Californians awoke Wednesday with few results in high stakes and messy elections for the state's next governor and mayor of Los Angeles. Analysts said it could be days before final vote counts determine the field in runoffs for both races, and a drawn-out count would be a fitting end to two unpredictable primaries that have featured scandals and unconventional candidates. One result that emerged late in the evening, incumbent L.A. Mayor Karen Bass will advance to the runoff, according to the Associated Press. Bass led second-place candidate Spencer Pratt by 34.8% to 30.4%, with 63% of the vote counted Wednesday. Despite Pratt's clear lead over third-place candidate City Council member Nathia Rahman, the second position in the runoff hasn't yet been called. The race to succeed Governor Gavin Newsom drew dozens of candidates to the ballot, but has come down to three frontrunners vying for two spots. The candidates, two Democrats and a Republican, weren't early favorites. But due to the implosion of former Democratic Rep. Eric Swalwell amid sexual misconduct and assault allegations, an endorsement by President Trump, and hundreds of millions of dollars from a self-funded billionaire, the race solidified around three candidates. Former Health and Human Services Secretary Xavier Becerra, a Democrat, billionaire activist Tom Steyer, a Democrat, and Republican Steve Hilton, a former Fox News host and advisor to former British Prime Minister David Cameron, are seen as the most competitive candidates. The race hasn't been called, but Hilton and Becerra were the leading candidates with 58% of the vote counted. Hilton led with 27.8%, Becerra had 25.4%, and Steyer had 19.6%. Analysts expect Democratic voters to consolidate in a runoff and say Hilton remains a long shot. Unlike the governor's race, which must go to a runoff, if one mayoral candidate has received over 50%, they would have won outright. Any vote tally lower than that meant the top two candidates advanced to another election in November. Democrat Bass, 72, faced a challenge from reality TV star Pratt, 42, who has said that he was a registered Republican, and Rahman, a 44-year-old Democratic socialist. Los Angeles has a population of about 3.9 million. California sends a ballot to every active registered voter, and ballots will be tallied for 7 days after Election Day, as long as they were postmarked on or before Election Day. If the races remain tight, as polling suggests they might, race analysts will wait for more ballots to be tallied before calling a race.
0: Yeah. Shifting gears for some health news now. Eating a diet high in ultra-processed foods is associated with an increased risk of dementia, new research shows, adding to the growing list of health problems linked to foods such as packaged cookies, hot dogs, and chips. In a study published yesterday in the American Journal of Public Health, the group of people who reported eating the highest amount of ultra-processed foods had a 58% higher risk of later developing dementia and a 46% increased risk of developing cognitive impairment than those who said they ate the least. The study involved more than 5,300 U.S. adults age 50 and older and followed them for almost 9 years on average. Researchers from the Harvard T.H. Chan School of Public Health and other institutions aimed to home in on the effect of ultra-processed foods by accounting for a range of other factors that affect health as well, including education, income, smoking, physical activity, and alcohol use. Because the research is observational, it cannot prove ultra-processed foods cause dementia and cognitive impairment. One likely explanation for the link is that diets high in ultra-processed foods are associated with obesity, type 2 diabetes, and cardiovascular disease. And those illnesses do raise the risk of dementia, said Dr. Alex Hemmy, an endocrinologist at the University of Liverpool who has studied ultra-processed foods and dementia. Emerging research is revealing more direct potential reasons for the link between ultra-processed foods and dementia, according to Dr. Dariush Mosafarian, a cardiologist and director of the Food is Medicine Institute at Tufts University. The results add to a body of scientific evidence linking diets high in ultra-processed foods to health problems, including obesity, cardiovascular disease, and type 2 diabetes. The Trump administration has made a series of moves under the direction of Health and Human Services Secretary Robert F. Kennedy Jr. to nudge people away from many foods considered ultra-processed. The administration issued new dietary guidelines that advise Americans to avoid highly processed foods with added sugar and salt. Nutrition researchers generally define ultra-processed foods as those containing ingredients that would not generally be found in a home kitchen, such as emulsifiers used to improve the texture of food and high fructose corn syrup. The study found that diets high in minimally processed foods, such as fresh fruits, vegetables, whole grains, fish, and unprocessed meats, were linked to a decreased risk of dementia and cognitive impairment. People who ate the most minimally processed foods had a 41% lower risk of dementia compared with those who ate the least. Many ultra-processed foods are unhealthy because they're high in added sugar, sodium, and saturated fat. But those factors alone don't appear to fully explain their link to health problems, according to researchers. Scientists analyzed the effects of specific types of ultra-processed foods. They found that processed meats, things like bacon, hot dogs, and sliced ham, were linked to the highest risk of dementia and cognitive impairment. The group that ate the most ultra-processed foods had an average intake of a kilogram a day of such products. That's more than four times as high as those who ate the least. Certain additives in ultra-processed foods, like emulsifiers, can alter the gut microbiome in a way that might cause inflammation. And inflammation has been implicated in many health problems, including dementia.
1: 60 Minutes meltdown caps weeks of rancor at CBS News. Emotions were running high again at CBS News. Longtime 60 Minutes correspondent Scott Pelley had delivered a rebuke of CBS News editor-in-chief Barry Weiss at a staff meeting Monday, accusing her of murdering the storied news show. He also criticized her choice of Nick Bilton as a new executive producer. After his remarks, Weiss and other senior leaders debated how to proceed, people familiar with the matter said. The executives believed Pelley's behavior was insubordinate and a fireable offense, but they decided to speak with him to discuss his future at the network. David Ellison, CEO of CBS's parent, Paramount, spoke with Weiss about how she would approach that conversation, people familiar with the situation said. The circumstances of Pelley's departure illustrate a broader moment of crisis within CBS News and its signature show. 60 Minutes correspondents who departed recently have accused the network of making editorial decisions for political purpose as Paramount works to close its deal for media company Warner Brothers Discovery. The CBS spokesman said there is no political interference at CBS News, not from ownership, not from Barry Weiss, and it is common for a back and forth between editors and correspondents. Pelley looked emotional as he walked into CBS News President Tom Siborowski's office Tuesday evening, a person who saw Pelley said. Siborowski was waiting with Weiss, Bilton, and Human Resources. Hours after what turned into a tense exchange, this correspondent was fired for cause. The situation has escalated so much that Pelley and the network are at odds about what occurred during the meeting. On the network's 9 a.m. editorial call Wednesday, Weiss addressed Pelley's firing. "I'm only interested in working in a newsroom that is built on trust and mutual respect," she said, according to a recording of her remarks reviewed by the Wall Street Journal. Management had tried to engage with Pelley to find a way back, but couldn't do so and had to part ways, she said. Pelley, who spent 37 years at CBS, said Wednesday executives didn't offer suggestions that could lead to a resolution and were openly hostile from the start of their meeting the prior evening. Pelley called Weiss's comments at the morning meeting misleading. At the beginning of the meeting Tuesday, Siborowski told Pelley that he had a long legacy with 60 Minutes and that they would like to talk to him about how to reach a point of civility and go forward, according to a person familiar with the matter. So went another wild week at CBS News. In the past 6 days, 60 Minutes, its signature show, parted ways with three high-profile correspondents, turned over its top editorial and producing ranks, and sparked a staff revolt. Just three of the show's correspondents who introduced themselves to viewers at the start of each episode remain: Leslie Stahl, John Reitham, and Bill Whitaker. Weiss has made significant changes to CBS News' roster of talent, programming, and operations since taking over in October following Paramount's purchase of her news and opinion platform, the Free Press, for $150 million. In the process, her editorial choices and growing pains as a new TV executive have drawn the ire of many longtime staffers, particularly at 60 Minutes. Spats between Weiss's roster of deputies and the show's stars have morphed into a fight over the future and soul of the program. The most recent season of 60 Minutes had a 9% increase in viewership from the year prior, according to Nielsen data. Weiss's supporters see her strategy at CBS as a painful but necessary retrofitting of a stultified news operation to compete in a modern era, one in which waning audience trust and splintering viewership are challenging broadcasters. Her detractors said the decisions are politically motivated and have further eroded the credibility of a long successful network. There is no question that the CBS News brand is severely damaged right now, said Michael Scolow, a former television journalist who is now a communications and journalism professor at the University of Maine. The real question is whether it can be rebuilt. The turmoil comes at a crucial time for parent Paramount, which is working to complete its acquisition of Warner Brothers Discovery, whose assets include CNN. The deal could close as early as this summer. CBS News was once the crown jewel of what used to be called the Tiffany Network. While broadcast evening news and morning shows have suffered from viewer drop-offs, as audiences splinter and get their information from a range of sources, the declines at CBS have been particularly steep. Ratings for CBS's evening news and morning news broadcasts generally trail rivals ABC and NBC. Cable's Fox News has also taken viewers away from all the broadcast networks. Fox News parent Fox Corp and the Wall Street Journal parent News Corp share common ownership. Weiss said when she was appointed as CBS News Editor-in-Chief that she and Ellison were aligned in wanting to deliver news that reflects reality and journalism that doesn't seek to demonize but seeks to understand. She arrived at a delicate time. CBS had weathered rounds of layoffs and cost-cutting, and months earlier, Paramount, under its prior owner, Cherie Redstone, had decided to settle a lawsuit with President Trump over the editing of a 60 Minutes interview with Democratic presidential candidate Kamala Harris. Weeks later, the Federal Communications Commission approved the merger of Paramount and Skydance, run by David Ellison, whose father is software billionaire Larry Ellison, an ally of President Trump. Two top executives, CBS News Chief Wendy McMahon and 60 Minutes executive producer Bill Owens, departed last year. Owens alleged editorial interference from management, while McMahon had been unwilling to issue an apology to Trump as part of any potential settlement of the lawsuit. With a directive from David Ellison to enact change, Weiss spent time early on with top talent. She began playing a more active role in booking guests and used phrases like, "I want to blow this up," and "let's do the effing news." One of Weiss's first decisions was to name CBS Mornings host Tony DeCupil as anchor of CBS's evening news, which has long trailed rivals in ratings. 60 Minutes has been a particular area of focus for Weiss. The show, which just wrapped its 58th season, had been accustomed to a fair amount of autonomy from the rest of CBS News. In December, CBS News pulled a planned 60 Minutes segment on an El Salvador prison where the Trump administration sent hundreds of Venezuelan migrants after airing a trailer teasing the segment. Weiss's decision to hold the story drew a rebuke from correspondent Sharon Alfonsi, who called the move political. Weiss has said she held the piece because she determined it needed additional reporting and had concerns about the comment-seeking process. The segment, called Inside CECOT, eventually ran in January, with some additional material bookending the piece. The next month, one of the show's most recognizable stars announced plans to depart when Anderson Cooper said he would leave at the end of the season after two decades as a correspondent. Weiss's 60 Minutes overhaul continued, and she had Ellison's support so far. The network parted ways last week with Alfonsi and Cecilia Vega, another correspondent. Weiss also replaced 60 Minutes executive producer Tanya Simon with Bilton, an author, documentary producer, and former columnist with little experience in television news. And that's it for today's edition of the Wall Street Journal. This is Ken and Scott, and we thank you for listening.

0: 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For more information, or if you have comments, questions, suggestions, or concerns, please call the Radio Reading Service at 904-358-6308.
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0: 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In a moment, we will read from the Florida Times-Union and WJCT's Jacksonville Today. 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
1: Well, good morning, and there's not going to be a whole lot of surprises here for everybody. Just reading from the AccuWeather, it looks like we're going to be seeing highs for the next couple of days in the upper 80s or low 90s, with the low temperature going to be in the probably around the lower 70s. And as you probably have figured out already, if you've looked outside or seen outside or felt what the temperature is like, the probability of precipitation is down to about, maybe 3 to 5%. So it's going to be dry. And then, and that's for the weekend as well. And so then by Monday, temperature is going to be about the low 90s, very low 90s, and the low temperature in the low 70s. We may have a little bit of rain coming. Probability of precipitation is somewhere around 85% or so. And then on Tuesday, well, it's not going to be quite so much. It might be around the 40s or 50s as a probability of precipitation. And the temperature is going to be around 85 for a high and about 7 for the low.
2: All right. Well, the first story is Duval High School opens classes, comma, barn. There are a couple of pictures here. The first picture looks to be a young man with an animal, specifically a goat on a leash. It says Aaron Scott holds onto his goat, Neve, during a ribbon cutting ceremony for the new Agri-Science and Veterinary Assistance Academy at the Frank H. Peterson Academies of Technology, June 2nd. And in the second picture, looks to be in a barn. Superintendent Christopher Bernier speaks during a ribbon cutting ceremony on Tuesday, June 2nd in Jacksonville. Programs for Learning AG Skills Veterinary Help. The chickens and goats and rabbits all got loving attention at Frank H. Peterson Academies of Technology, but the Westside Jacksonville School has another draw now that Principal Jessica Mastromato called a game changer. The new rabbit storage room was built with a drainage system that lets a human tender quickly hose down toes of off-white rabbit chambers and remove bunny poop, whose odor can be distracting in a high school. Rabbits stink, Mastromato explained, as she walked visitors through the Magnet School's new Agri-Science and Veterinary Assistance Academy facilities, which were formally opened by a June 2nd ribbon cutting. The new classrooms, a mock surgery suite, and animal holding areas were installed through a $2.3 million state grant meant to help the career-focused Magnet High School graduate young people trained for agri-science and animal care jobs that are increasingly in demand. Local hiring has mentioned as a consideration in March. Local hiring was mentioned as a consideration in March when Tennessee-based Lincoln Memorial University opened a medical school in Orange Park and said it would be opening an adjacent veterinary school as well. Mastromato said a Peterson graduate is enrolling in Lincoln's veterinary program, which already operates in other states, and that she expects Peterson will develop a connection with the Orange Park campus as that operation evolves. More immediately, Peterson students can earn training certifications for work as veterinary assistants as well as in agri-science. Student Abigail Boone a rising senior who is president of Peterson's Future Farmers of America organization, said she wants to go to a vet school, but likes that she can get assistant certification in high school and hands-on preparation for a paying job right now. Boom, who grew up raising pigs on several acres her family owns in the city's north side, said she'd like to put what she learns to work in Jacksonville. About 200 Peterson students are part of the Academy for Agriscience and Vet Assistance, but the program's facilities just weren't adequate before a makeover started in September 2025 at two buildings that had held workout equipment and locker rooms. Construction crews replaced the buildings with 8,000 square feet of classrooms, labs, and office space, plus a pole barn, six animal stalls, and a fenced outdoor animal training area. In a room for anatomy lessons, an anatomage table with a 3D representations of animals' muscles, bones, and organs uses the same technology medical school and nursing students use to learn the human body. In another corner of the building, a room labeled rabbit storage houses caged areas where rabbits can be groomed before competitions, and a hose, it hasn't been installed yet, is supposed to be used to wash any waste into drains. I've never seen a sign that said rabbit storage, Superintendent Christopher Bernier said, as people cycle through a learning environment that's just a little different. There are three pictures. In one, Jill Farrell, Director of Career and Technical Education for Duval Public Schools, speaks during the ribbon-cutting ceremony for the new Agriscience and Veterinary Assistance Academy at the Frank H. Peterson Academies of Technology. In another picture, senior Jasmine Tenori shows the rabbit storage area during a ribbon-cutting ceremony for the new Agriscience and Veterinary Assistance Academy. And finally, senior Abigail Boone, Jacksonville High School Future Farmers of America chapter president, speaks during the ribbon-cutting ceremony.
0: In a related article, since there is a photo here showing City Year Jacksonville, says 56 student success coaches in its 2025-26 cohort devoted an estimated 10,000 service hours at Duval County Public Schools. The reporter is Will Brown from Jacksonville Today, and this article will be read by our AI assistant.
3: City Year Jacksonville invests 100,000 service hours to support Duval students. Investment in schools is not exclusively about money. City Year Jacksonville infuses time and talent in Duval County Public Schools that need additional resources. This is service, locally focused and deeply human, City Year Jacksonville Executive Director Don Emmerich says. Yes, we are helping students in schools, but we are also investing in youth. The City Year program is for young adults between 18 and 25 years old. It is a part of the AmeriCorps, a national project that serves communities through volunteerism and community service. Emmerich says City Year Jacksonville designed to cultivate communication skills, empathy, problem solving, and leadership within young adults by having them work with school-aged children. Some City Year Jacksonville personnel are in a gap year after high school. Others have completed their undergraduate studies. Then there is Teo Wright. Wright earned a master's degree from Valdosta State University and working as a data analyst and was a professional who had little interest in working with children again. A new path formed. Wright took it. Wright spent the 2025 to 26 academic year working with third grade students at Jacksonville Heights Elementary. The pivot improved her communication and collaboration and forged leadership traits she was unsure she possessed. I wanted to pour into them socially and emotionally, Wright says. Each of them learns differently.
4: It was important to pour into them.
3: Some needed to be affirmed more. Others needed more of a handhold. Wright was among 56 people who devoted an estimated 100,000 hours at nine local schools in the 2025 to 26 academic year. The 7 elementary schools and 2 middle schools were selected because they were below the district third grade literacy proficiency rate, or their attendance lagged behind the overall district rate. Duval County Public Schools had the lowest attendance rate of Florida's 6 large urban districts in the 2024-25 academic year, with 89.1% of students present. District officials have long believed a key to student success is ensuring they come to school. All 9 campuses are Title I schools. They educate students in Wisconsin, Springfield, and Sherwood, but also in San Jose and East Arlington near Kernan Boulevard. Initially, the program focused on mentoring high school underclassmen. However, after the COVID-19 pandemic escalated Duval attendance rates, City Year shifted its focus to elementary and middle school students. There is need all over Duval, Emmerich says. We are not just looking at socioeconomics. We are looking at math, reading, attendance, and behavior. When we are working with the district, we are looking at those 4 filters, and then we look at the overlay of socioeconomics. The City Year personnel are not teachers. They are support staff who provided additional resources inside schools, including student mentorship, facilitating extracurricular activities on campus, or leading student service projects. Since City Year Jacksonville launched in 2013, more than 700 young adults have completed the program. In the high humidity of an early summer morning, 2 dozen young adults stood outside a former library. They wore red jackets. They chanted and energized pedestrians as they walked through downtown. This is where you see the rubber meet the road, Emmerich says. They are spending 50 hours a week hip to hip with teachers. They are assisting students who need help with math and reading.
0: And thank you, AI assistant, for that report. Will Brown is the actual reporter of this article, and Will joined Jacksonville today as a Report for America core member. He previously reported for the Jacksonville Business Journal, the St. Augustine Record, Victoria, Texas Advocate, and the Tallahassee Democrat. He also contributed to WFSU Public Media's National Murrow Award-winning series, Committed, How and Why Children Became the Fastest Growing Group Under Florida's Baker Act. Will is a native Floridian who has earned journalism degrees from Florida A&M University and the University of South Florida.
1: And as we're probably hearing for quite some time now, is that the governor has been talking about property tax cuts. And so the mayor, Jacksonville mayor, challenges property tax cuts. Deegan says it would be a hit to core services. And this is by David Bauerlein of the Jacksonville Times Union USA Today. Deegan says a proposal on the November ballot for raising the homestead exemption would deal in Jacksonville if state voters approved it. A city council member says it would force deep cuts in the city's spending on libraries, public works, and parks. Another council member said it will finally cause the city leaders to show fiscal restraint because the only way to cut government is to starve it. Hanging over all of the uncertainty is the more immediate question of how to craft the coming year's budget without knowing whether Florida voters will agree in November to a far-reaching change in property taxes that are the single biggest source of money for local governments. The City Council Auditor's Office and the Duval County Property Appraiser's Office both project the city would lose about $300 million in property tax revenue. This year's city budget is just over $2 billion. Deegan said she intends to make the case for what the downside is for the constitutional amendment that Governor Ron DeSantis pressed for and the legislature agreed to put on the ballot. Quote, clearly, we're going to have to run some exercises on what we'd have to do in the event that we have a worst-case scenario, Deegan said in a June 1st interview. But honestly, a lot of our work is going to be in partnering with police and fire and other organizations that know what a detrimental effect this is going to be, she said. It sounds awfully good to say we're going to cut your property taxes by so much, but What are you going to lose for that? A council member said only way to cut

one thing that to do, which is to say no, because we're going to have to. Government is to start. City Council member Will Lannon brought some math to the discussion by outlining how the city would have to make a 38% cut in non-public safety spending to close the gap. He said the city would need to look at spending the Kids Hope Alliance and its youth programs, financial support for UF Health Jacksonville, that is the safety net hospital for treating poor patients and nonprofit grants. Lannon said, even if the city were to zero all of its spending on nonprofits, a category that includes UF Health Jacksonville, Kid Hope Alliance, service grants, and arts and cultural grants, 22% across-the-board cuts for non-public safety departments. If Florida voters approve the amendment, the impact would start in the 2027-28 budget, when the current $50,000 homestead exemption for 900, the exemption would go up again to $250,000 for the 2028-29 budget. That exemption is for taxpayers who live in the home they rental. Said they assume Florida voters will approve the referendum 26-27 budget by avoiding any balanced budget and instead keep it to the reserves. Reduction. You say no to any new incremental expenses and you start hoarding cash. So I think that needs to be forward starting now. City Council member Ron Salem said it could mean the end of the city awarding multi-million dollar completion grants for downtown development. There are various innovative ways that maybe we can use to support our development community, but we just can't do it in the same way we have been, in my mind. With what's going on in Tallahassee, he said, the state and Jacksonville split in 2008 on homestead exemption. The referendum is the first time the state has asked voters if they want to expand the standard homestead exemption since 2008, when they supported raising the exemption from $50,000 to $50,000 from $25,000 for non-school taxes. That constitutional amendment won 64% support statewide, though Duval County voters opposed it, with 53% against it. The measure on the November ballot would have to get at least 60% support from voters statewide to pass. The proposed constitutional shield any category cuts, City Council Auditor Philip Peterson said. I think everything is on the table, he told the Finance Committee. Finance Committee Chairman Joe Carter, City Chief Financial Officer Anna Brosh, if Deegan will present a single proposed budget council in July or give council two different scenarios based on voters approving them. Brosh said the Deegan administration is discussing what approach to take for her July 20 budget address. I do not have a strategy to deliver to you exactly how it's going to unfold. Just like you, all are working through what you think is an appropriate approach for you all to have, she said. City Council President-designate Nick Howland, whose term starts July 1st, said June 3rd the summer budget workshops will prepare Jacksonville for whichever decision voters make in November by planning ahead and living within our means. This council will rise to that challenge and deliver a budget that is efficient, accountable, and fiscally responsible, he said. Voters can stand against. City Council Member Ken Amaro said, open question whether 60% of state voters will support the boost in the homestead exemption. Within the next few months, you can bet there'll be a lot of money spent on television trying to persuade one side over the other. And it's in that communication process that we're going to find out what voters really think, he said. Amaro said, if there's anything good that comes out of what's taking place in Tallahassee, it's going to force us to actually be fiscally conservative and spend wisely, if nothing else. Even without the prospect of a big increase in the homestead exemption, the city is facing slower growth in the property tax base.
City Council member

0: Rahman Johnson, said people also are buying less, so that affects collections and will require belt tightening by the city. He said council should understand why people are frustrated about property taxes, but cutting programs that help people also is out of touch with the reality of what people are going through in their daily lives. I believe I am a conservative when it comes to many of the things that we spend, but I am not going to run around and think this council just frivolously spends dollars, he said.
1: U.S. votes for the first time to end war with Iran. There's a picture. It says Hezbollah rejected a ceasefire with Israel, complicating negotiations between the United States and Iran, which has made a ceasefire in Lebanon, a condition. Looks like the picture is of ruins of a bombed area. In a severe political blow to President Donald Trump, the House of Representatives on June 3rd voted for the first time to end the war in Iran. The 215 to 208 vote, which was mostly symbolic, marked a new period of congressional unease with the conflict in the Middle East amid an impasse in peace negotiations. Strikes in the region have continued in recent days despite the White House's assertion to make lawmakers that hostilities have ended. Four Republicans joined with Democrats to support a resolution asserting the legislative branch's war authority and blocking further hostilities in the region. It came just 2 weeks after the Senate advanced a similar measure. The GOP lawmakers who defected from their party were Representatives Thomas Massie of Kentucky, Tom Barrett of Michigan, Warren Davidson of Ohio, and Brian Patrick of Pennsylvania. The People's House is sending a message in this war, Massie, a noted political enemy, despite sharing the same party, wrote on social media after the vote. Davidson, in a separate statement, called on the White House to provide more clarity on U.S. objectives, saying, define the mission, authorize the mission, accomplish the mission. Representative Jared Golden, a Democrat who has sided with Republicans in previous Iran war votes, also flipped to support the resolution. Golden, who is departing Congress after his term, hails from a competitive district in Maine. Democrats celebrated the political victory, though it didn't have any immediate implications. House Democrats successfully passed our War Powers resolution today to stand up for the American people and hold Donald Trump accountable, said the top House Democrats, including Hakeem Jeffries, in a statement. It is now time for Senate Republicans to do the right thing. Earlier in the day, Republican House Speaker Mike Johnson continued to back the president's military campaign in Iran, despite the clear unease within his own party. He's trying to prevent the largest sponsor of state terrorism from having a nuclear weapon, he said of Trump. The first responsibility of the commander-in-chief is to keep the country safe. He has done that. He's demonstrated it every day. Democrats have called on Trump to come to Congress for authorization to use military force in the Iran war, noting that the U.S. Constitution says only the legislature, not the president, can declare war. They warned that Trump may have pulled the country into a long conflict without setting out a clear strategy, and also railed against higher prices for gasoline, food, and other products since the joint U.S.-Israeli airstrikes on Iran began on February 28th. The passage of this WPR today signals a significant turning point. More and more Republicans are listening to their constituents who do not want another open-ended war in the Middle East, Representative Gregory Meeks, who sponsored the War Powers Resolution, and serves as ranking member of the Foreign Affairs Committee, said in a statement after the vote. Hezbollah rejects clouds, Lebanon ceasefire. The pro-Iran Hezbollah movement rejected a new ceasefire in Lebanon on June 4th, and Israel said it would not withdraw troops from the country, undermining Trump's efforts to halt fighting there to forge peace with Tehran. Iran has made a ceasefire in Lebanon a condition for any peace deal with Washington, and has suggested in recent days that it could intervene directly in support of its proxy Hezbollah if Israel keeps up or escalates attacks there. Lebanese President Joseph Aoun said the ceasefire would come into force within 24 hours of all concerned parties approving it. However, Hezbollah leader Naam Qassem rejected the Washington declaration, insisting resistance will continue. There was no immediate response from Israel, Lebanon, or the United States to Qassem's remarks. Hezbollah is not a party to the U.S. brokered agreement, reached between Israel and the Lebanese government on June 3rd, required to halt all attacks. Israel strikes in southern Lebanon June 4th, and Defense Minister Israel Katz said Israeli forces would not be withdrawing from the area or halting operations in the country, which they invaded in March in parallel with the war in Iran. The commander of Iran's Revolutionary Guards, Quds Force, which established Hezbollah in 1982, said the minimum demand of the resistance was Israel's withdrawal to positions it held before the war began. Hostilities between Hezbollah and Israel reignited March 2nd, when the group opened fire in support of Tehran as it came under U.S.-Israeli attack. The war has continued despite several ceasefires declared from Washington since April. The attempt to reach a ceasefire in Lebanon comes after a flare-up in violence across the region that put Trump's efforts to end the war in new jeopardy. Iranian and U.S. forces triggered attacks in the Persian Gulf on June 3rd in one of the most intense bouts of fighting since a separate ceasefire halted large-scale U.S.-Israeli bombing of Iran in early April. Iranian forces struck Kuwait, damaging its airport and injuring dozens of people, authorities said, while the U.S. military carried out strikes near the Strait of Hormuz. The strait, through which a fifth of the global oil and liquefied natural gas supplies normally flow, remains largely closed more than 3 months after the United States and Israeli launched their strikes on Iran. Trump, under pressure at home to end the war and bring down fuel prices, suggested there could be progress in negotiations with Iran soon. If it happens, it could happen over the weekend, Trump told reporters in the White House's Oval Office on June 3rd. Without elaborating on what he expected to happen within that time frame. Trump said that parties were working to separate the issue of reopening the Strait of Hormuz from the conflict in Lebanon. Iranian media reported the Revolutionary Guards also attacked the headquarters of the U.S.'s 5th Fleet in Bahrain and a U.S. airbase. U.S. Central Command denied its bases had been hit and said Iranian ballistics missiles failed to strike their targets in the region. CENTCOM said it had carried out a new round of defensive strikes in southern Iran, targeted missile launch sites, and Iranian boats seeking to lay mines, and conducted strikes on Keshem Island near the strait after attempted Iranian attacks. Last week, Iran and the United States signaled progress toward a tentative initial agreement to halt the war and reopen the strait, but the two sides have yet to sign off on the deal, which would leave more complex negotiations for later. In addition to Tehran conditioning a deal on an end to fighting in Lebanon, it also wants access to billions of dollars in oil revenue, waivers on sanctions on crude exports, a lifting of a U.S. blockade on its ports, and leverage over the strait. Trump has said his top priority is to stop Iran from acquiring nuclear weapons. Iran says its atomic program is for peaceful purposes.
2: This is the first weekend in June, and with that comes major sports news. The World Cup is June 11th through July 19th. Voter Skip Day is today, June 5th. The forecast and tips to stay safe. And this article has the label events. Reporter Doris Alvarez-Say from the Jacksonville, Florida Times Union, largest boat party in Northeast Florida is June 5th. What to know? Key points, 3. First, Boater Skip Day is an annual floating festival that draws thousands of people to the St. Johns River in Northeast Florida. Second, the annual floating festival will take place near Bayard Point in Clay County, just south of Green Cove Springs, hosting over 6,000 attendees. And finally, the Shands Boat Ramp will be closed on June 5th, 2026 to the public on the day of the event for official use only. For many Jacksonville boaters, summer doesn't start when the calendar says it does. It starts with Boater Skip Day. Known as the largest boat party in Northeast Florida, the annual floating festival draws hundreds of boats and thousands of people to the shallow waters near Bayard Point in Clay County, just south of Green Cove Springs. This year's event takes place on Friday, June 5th, giving boaters the perfect excuse to trade a workday for a day on the water. As crowds prepare to anchor, socialize, and celebrate one of the region's most anticipated boating traditions, local officials are also preparing. The Clay County Sheriff's Office announced in a Facebook post earlier this week that the Florida Fish and Wildlife Conservation Commission, FWC, will close the Shands Boat Ramp on June 5th for official use only during the event. Whether you're a Boater Skip Day veteran or planning to join the floating party for the first time, here's what to know about the Northeast Florida tradition, the weather forecast, and important safety tips before heading out on the water. What's Boater Skip Day? What started as a small Friday poker run raft up among local boaters has grown into one of Northeast Florida's most recognizable boating traditions. Over the years, the gathering attracted more boats, more participants, and more community support, evolving into the massive floating celebration now known as Boater Skip Day. The unofficial holiday encourages boaters to trade their desks for decks and spend the first Friday of June enjoying a day on the water with friends and fellow boating enthusiasts. As the event's popularity surged, it needed a name. According to the North Florida Marine NFMA member, who coined the term Boater Skip Day, a fitting title for a tradition centered around taking a break from work and embracing Florida's boating lifestyle. The event's impact became so significant that in 2020, then-Jacksonville Mayor Lenny Curry issued a proclamation officially recognizing Boater Skip Day on the first Friday of June each year, cementing its place as a Northeast Florida summer tradition. Where is Boater Skip Day? Boater Skip Day 2026 takes place on the St. Johns River at Bayard Point, also known as the Marker 24 Sandbar. What happens on Boater Skip Day? Boaters can expect a lively scene with all types of vessels, music, sandbar, socializing, and a relaxed party atmosphere. This year, organizers anticipate 6,000 to 7,000 people on the water, a crowd size that demands careful coordination to ensure safety, which is why, as a preventative safety measure, the Clay County Sheriff's Office, quote, has requested mutual aid from our local and state partners to provide the safest environment possible, and we will have a significant presence on the water, land, and in the air, said Clay County Sheriff's Office spokesman Benjamin Ryan. Additionally, the Clay County Sheriff's Office shared a Facebook video with Marine Deputy Kent showing boaters a few tips to help them prepare for a fun, safe, and responsible boater skip day, reminding them that, quote, safety equipment, sober boating, and a little preparation goes a long way. Boater skip day. What's the weather forecast for Friday, June 5th? Beat Mother Nature for boater skip day. Today's Friday forecast calls for mostly sunny skies with afternoon temperatures climbing to around 85 degrees, creating ideal conditions for a day on the water. Winds will start out light from the northeast before shifting east and increasing to 8 to 13 miles per hour by late morning, with occasional gusts reaching up to 20 miles per hour. While the sunshine should make for a picture-perfect day, boaters should be prepared for breezy conditions at times, especially in open areas of the river. How to stay safe while boating on Boater Skip Day 2026? Stay hydrated, wear sunscreen, and watch the weather. Have a designated driver. Do not operate a vessel under the influence of alcohol or drugs. Have the required safety gear, life jackets, a throwable device, fire extinguisher, and sound-producing device. Do not park in the median or shoulder of Highway 17. If you go to a boat ramp and aren't towing a boat, don't park in the spaces used for people with trailers. Respect no mooring zones. They're for emergency use only. Do not block another legally parked vehicle in a designated parking space. Do not operate a vessel under the influence of alcohol or drugs. Have a designated driver. And Doris Alvarez is a breaking and trending reporter for the Florida Times Union. You can get all of Jacksonville's best content directly in your inbox each weekday by signing up for the daily briefing and Florida Alerts newsletter at jacksonville.com/newsletters.
1: If I may?
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1: Was Boater Skip Day, was it lost on anyone? It sounds too much like Senior Skip Day.
2: I thought the same thing. I remember those.
1: Okay, I'm just saying.
2: Been there, done that.
0: Well, in keeping with some of the reports today dealing with weather, and since we're all aware that now we're into hurricane season for the next 6 months, here's another take on this from a guest columnist, Ryan Truchlet. Call himself the Weather Tiger, and his headline says, forecast may point to sloppy rainmaker. No tropical concerns over the upcoming week. Hurricane season 2026, much like 2026 as a whole, is off to a sloppy start. With AI slop clogging the arteries of society, strategic reserves of chill scraping at the bottom of the tank, and time spent dissociating at Costco at record highs, at least there's no need to break out our Kirkland signature distilled water and our 90-day bathroom threat in the near future. And while a smattering of model data hint that there may eventually be something to monitor over the course of June, hurricane history suggests that any such system would most likely be a sloppy rainmaker. So all's quiet on the Western Gulf and Caribbean fronts over the next week. In the meantime, the first week of the season will continue to be devoid of any kind of significant tropical disturbances in the Gulf, Caribbean, or Western Atlantic. There has been plenty of disorganized tropical moisture streaming over Florida, and the southeastern windshield has kept this convection extra sloppy, just the way you kids like it. Shear is the changing of wind direction and strength, with height and strong west-to-east upper-level winds over the Gulf Coast have smeared out rising thunderstorms like a bug on the windshield of Rubber Duck's big rig. That means plenty of beneficial rainfall, but not the concentration convection that can lead to tropical development. And by the way, happy Convoy Day on June 6th to all who celebrate. This week, an unusually dry air mass will be in place over Florida and the eastern Gulf, while tropical moisture continues to flow over the western Gulf Coast. Dew points in the 50s and 60s will make the next few days disorientingly pleasant for June, but the usual summer swelter and daily thunderstorm chances will return to the southeast by early next week. Bottom line, no tropical concerns over the upcoming 7 days. A sloppy storm could develop by mid-month. At longer range, tropical development looks a little more plausible, though there is no specific threat at this point. A favorable pattern of upper-level winds has already kicked off the first tropical storm of the year in the eastern Pacific, where an additional storm 10 days, though not necessarily conducive conditions for storm formation, may arrive in the Gulf and Caribbean toward. That's also the time for a potential Central American gyra to slowly spin up, a common trigger for early season storms. Overall, the takeaway here is that the ceiling for any possible development might shift from extra sloppy, non-organized rainfall to a sloppy, weak tropical system by the end of next week, with occasional model support for a slow development in the Gulf or Western Caribbean. I'll keep an eye on things, but there's no cause for concern. A disordered start to hurricane season is typical. A named storm forms in the first 10 days of June only about 15% of the time, increasing to about 25% of seasons in the middle and latter thirds of the month. Due to cooler waters compared to later in the season and their generally short lifespans, June tropical storms have the weakest average intensity of any month of the season. Only around 1 in 5 June storms at strength, compared to 3 in 5 in September and October. About 20% of June tropical storms develop 50 miles from U.S. shores. Just 3 major hurricanes have formed in June since 1900, most recently Beryl in 2024. June tropical activity can be hot messes, but they are often our slop to wade through. The most common locations for June storms to develop are the northwestern Caribbean, eastern Gulf, and off the southeastern U.S. coast. Almost 20 total June tropical activity takes place within 50 miles of the continental U.S., compared to more like 3 to 5% in August to October peak of the season. With the Deep South still mired in severe to exceptional drought, the type of weak but wet storms that are relatively common in the Gulf Coast in June might even be beneficial to a point. However, as Hurricane Agnes in 1972 and Tropical Storm Allison in 2001 demonstrate, serious and destructive flash flooding is certainly a possibility even at the start of the season. But don't fall for the fear bait this hurricane season. Which brings me to my final point. When should you be worried? Some might say always. There's usually some way to spin a grain of tropical truth into a frightening narrative. For instance, June storms are usually weak, but occasionally high impact. In 2026, is likely to be a quieter season overall, but will still probably cough up a concerning hairball or two in the next 5 months. But I argue that while you should always have your hurricane plans and kits locked in before you have to make tough decisions or fight for Kirkland resources during a storm threat, fear is not a productive emotion. It's not one I will stoke in this column. The world of meteorology is awash in misinformation and disinformation. This was already a problem 10 years ago, and it's only gotten worse now that AI allow bad actors to easily generate text and images to serve whatever narrative keeps a steady stream of frightened clicks rolling in. And that is malpractice. It erodes the trust that good decisions in disasters are founded on, and ultimately makes storms more deadly and destructive to people than they need to be. As I've discussed, AI, data-driven modeling, approaches are improving baseline hurricane forecast skill and are a piece of the puzzle in the future of meteorology. On the other hand, AI slop has no valid role in the process of communicating forecast information one person to another. So today, I take the paint pledge. This column will always be precisely 0% AI content. Every word you read will come from my imperfect, deeply human brain, and all images will be made with Microsoft Paint for Windows 98 or other tools that existed in some form in the late 1900s. If you're looking for calm, informed, accurate forecast to help you make a decision while respecting your emotions, you're in the right place. If you're looking for a 384-hour GFS false alarm rage bait presented by a sunglasses-wearing polar bear grilling in a windstorm while holding a sign that says, "Gulf open for business," well, there are many other places to find that. Choose wisely this season and keep watching the skies. This is from Dr. Ryan Truchlet, a chief meteorologist at Weather Tiger, a Tallahassee company providing forensic meteorology expert witness, agriculture, and hurricane forecasting services.
1: Nice. All right.
0: Refreshing.
1: Very. All right. San Marco adds new gastro pub, and there is a nice picture of a young man sitting inside of what looks to be a bar or some sort of an eating establishment. Bob Carter is the owner of newly opened Papa's Kitchen and Cocktails in Jacksonville's historic San Marco neighborhood. The gastro pub features burgers, braised short ribs, craft cocktails, and more. I think I'm getting hungry. Okay, let's see. Papa's menu features some elevated pub fare and craft cocktails. Papa's Kitchen and Cocktails has opened in San Marco, bringing elevated pub fare, craft cocktails, and live music to a familiar neighborhood space on San Marco Boulevard. Opened June 4th at 1402 San Marco Boulevard, the upscale casual gastro pub takes over the space previously used by Breezy Jazz House, which relocated and is preparing to open at 337 East Bay Street downtown. Papa's is a place for everyone, but not every day, owner Bob Carter told the Times Union. It's important to me for Papa's to be thought of as a restaurant that serves great food that is comfortable, something for everyone, and to be a comfort spot. Carter said the concept is intended to be flexible to accommodate all the things we want to do throughout the week. There will be sporting events where we'll have maybe the flavor of a sports bar, but we're not a sports bar, he said amid multiple big screen televisions throughout the main dining area. We're going to have live music every Friday. At some point, that will morph into Friday and Saturday nights, said Carter, who is a self-taught musician who's lead vocalist and keyboard player for local band North of 40. Music video bingo is also a future possibility, he said. I want to make it as comfortable for everyone to come for an event that resonates for them, he said. On the menu at Papa's Kitchen and Cocktails. No matter what the event is or what people are coming for, we're going to put out the best food possible, Carter said of Papa's Primary Grill. The restaurant's initial customers have praised the food, especially on social media. It's only going to get better from here. Every day we're tweaking things to make it better, Carter said, noting that since the restaurant's soft opening, they've already tweaked several dishes to reflect guest feedback as well as culinary considerations. That includes switching short rib for brisket in the signature egg rolls and adjusting the recipe for known as lasagna. It's important to me to be kitchen first because we are a restaurant. My primary focus is to be a very good restaurant with very good food, Carter said. Current signature offerings: braised short rib, slow-cooked short ribs served with garlic mashed potatoes, rich gravy, and glazed baby carrots. Pan-seared salmon, salmon topped with mango salsa, served with a blend of kale and ancient grains and sautéed asparagus. Nona's lasagna, layers of tender short rib, gleam, garlic cream sauce, mozzarella noodles finished with mozzarella and Parmesan cheese, and served with a side salad. Chicken Milano, grilled chicken, sautéed spinach and roasted peppers in garlic cream sauce, served over pasta. Truffle mushroom burger, provolone cheese, sautéed mushrooms, truffle oil, arugula, and garlic aioli on a brioche bun. Truffle mushroom Bianca pizza. Fresh mushrooms on garlic cream sauce topped with mozzarella and Parmesan cheese, then finished in truffle oil. Palermo pizza. Italian sausage, red onion, roasted red pepper, red sauce, and topped with mozzarella and Parmesan cheese and a hot honey drizzle. Leading off the appetizers are short rib egg rolls served with Dawson's awesome original grillin' sauce, which is made in Jacksonville by one of Carter's friends. Another customer favorite is Papa's Blue Chips, which are kettle chips with blue cheese fondue, bacon, and balsamic reduction. Other top starters include baked mac and cheese, prosciutto crostini, and bangin' shrimp. Papa's also features wings, sandwiches, salads, and desserts, including Papa's Brownie, which is a brownie topped with chocolate sauce and gelato. Papa's also features New York-style cheesecake and gelato. The restaurant's full bar features craft cocktails as well as 22 beers, a dozen wines, and hard seltzers. Real estate executive turned restaurateur Carter, 59, is a first-time restaurant owner, although he can trace his roots in the dining and hospitality world back to when he was an Inglewood High School student working at Rena's Pizza. The lessons he learned from brothers Joe and Tony Rena of Landmark Rena's Pizza have stood him in good stead, Carter said. I've always had a love for cooking, but I was in the corporate world and cooking was an occasional treat that I got when I got home, said Carter, who previously worked as a finance and real estate executive. Before opening Papa's, he built a career as an executive specializing in real estate, closings, and title insurance. Carter said he was at a crossroads in December when he decided to pursue his longtime dream of having his own restaurant. He started looking around for space when the San Marcos space became available. Within 3 weeks, all the planets aligned and I had it under a lease and was in here painting, he said. I firmly believe that that you get where you need to be when you need to be there in life, he said of his evolution to become a musician and restaurateur. Who's Papa? The restaurant's tagline asks playfully, who's your daddy? But there is no Papa, Carter said. Looking at the space, we had a dough mixer and a pizza oven, so it kind of made sense that we were going to do pizza in something Italian, he said. I also wanted to be playful and whimsical, so Papa felt comfortable. Family. Carter and two friends renovated the former jazz nightclub, which features a garage door that serves as the front window that can be opened when the weather is nice. The interior is bright with natural light. He's looking to hire a diverse variety of bands to play at the restaurant, which has a stage which has a stage along one wall opposite the oval-shaped bar. It will be cover bands that are very diverse. It will be eclectic, Carter said of the bands he's looking to hire. Carter noted he's on the lookout for a good country band. He's also considering adding an acoustic program on Sundays. Papa's Kitchen, which has 120 seats, is open from 4 to 10 p.m. Tuesday through Thursday, 4 p.m. to midnight Friday, 4 to 11 p.m. Saturday, and 4 to 10 p.m. Sunday. The restaurant is closed on Mondays. Carter hopes to begin offering lunch at 11 a.m. June 8th. The restaurant will be open for lunch on Mondays, but closed in the evenings, he said.
0: Well, after listening to that, I am hungry. Yeah. I didn't have breakfast.
1: Yeah, I thought about that.
0: But I do have something before we end the program, and it's the Pickles cartoon, and it just kind of follows great with that.
1: Right.
0: And in this cartoon, we see Earl sitting at his big easy chair with his TV table in front of him, and his little grandson is there looking up and says, "What are you eating, Grandpa? It looks weird." And he says, "Well, I'm not really sure. It's something Grandma made for me." And his grandson says, "Don't you even know what it is?" And Earl says, "It doesn't really matter. Most of my taste buds died a few years ago."
1: And there you have it.
0: There we go. Well, you've been listening to the WJCT Radio Reading Service for today of Friday, the June 5th. And we provide local news from the Florida Times Union and WJCT's own Jacksonville Today. 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
1: Shauna Holzendorf,
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1: 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It's about 11 and a half minutes before 5 o'clock. Since returning to office, President Trump has deported more than 200 Filipino mariners. They are accused of crimes, but without evidence.
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1: Almost none of them have been formally charged. 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
1: Skies are partly cloudy, 84 degrees in downtown Jacksonville, mostly cloudy and 82 degrees in St. Augustine.
3: 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I'm Elsa Chang.
4: And I'm Scott Detrow. South Africa rolled out a new biannual HIV prevention drug today that has the potential to drastically cut infection rates. The country has the highest number of HIV-positive people in the world, but Kate Bartlett reports recent U.S. aid cuts mean access will be limited.
5: South Africa's president, Cyril Ramaphosa, hailed the new injectable drug, lenacapavir, as a game-changer at a rollout in Mpumalanga province.
6: The launch today marks a turning point in our nation's fight against HIV.
5: South Africa has about 8 million people living with HIV and has made great strides in treatment, with a majority of the population on antiretroviral drugs.
6: To us, this incredible treatment, it's not just a medicine or a drug. To us, it represents a major turning point in South Africa's national story.
5: Experts say the drug is so revolutionary because a patient only has to visit a clinic twice a year and get a shot of it in their belly fat. Then they're safe from infection. Medications like this, known as pre-exposure prophylaxis or PrEP, were available before in pill form for people considered at high risk of exposure to HIV. But they had to remember to take it every day. Prevention is still an issue, with about 160,000 new infections every year, mainly adolescent girls and young women, says HIV expert Linda Gail Becker of the Desmond Tutu Health Foundation.
7: Although we've rolled out oral PrEP better than many countries, we haven't seen the reduction in incidence we've been hoping for simply because of this challenge of adherence and persistence.
5: Lenacapavir, also called Len, has already been rolled out elsewhere in Africa. But with its high infection rates, South Africa will need many more doses if it's to make a dent in the AIDS epidemic. International Health Financing Partnership, the Global Fund, is supplying enough to put nearly 500,000 people on the drug over 2 years. Becker says before the Trump administration slashed the U.S. president's Emergency Plan for AIDS Relief, or PEPFAR, it could have been more.
7: We're getting some from the Global Fund, but clearly we would have been able to receive both Global Fund as well as PEPFAR support in this regard.
5: Still, cheaper generic versions of lenacapavir, which is currently prohibitively expensive, are expected to become available next year. Kate Bartlett, NPR News, Johannesburg.
3: Greg Bovino was the face of the Trump administration's immigration crackdown. He oversaw raids in Los Angeles and Chicago before being promoted to commander-at-large of the Border Patrol. He left the government earlier this year after two U.S. citizens were killed by federal agents in Minneapolis. But then recently, he appeared at a conference alongside neo-Nazis and white nationalists. NPR's Huo Jingnan has more.
8: The conference held in Portugal is called the Remigration Summit. One of the organizers is Martin Sellner, an Austrian white nationalist widely credited with popularizing the term remigration. Sellner, a former neo-Nazi, calls for expelling most people of color from Europe, including legal residents and citizens. He bills remigration as a solution for the so-called Great Replacement, which falsely claims that there is a deliberate effort to encourage immigration from non-white countries to dilute the identity and culture of Western countries. That conspiracy theory has inspired multiple terror attacks in the U.S. and around the world.
9: Well, thank you. Thank you very much.
8: Bovino was a headliner at the summit. The recording of his speech was shared with NPR by the Global Project Against Hate and Extremism, a nonprofit that researches transnational far-right extremist movements. In his speech, Bovino thanked Sellner for inviting him and addressed him directly.
9: Your ideas, we talked a lot on that. And again, those ideas mirror each other. It's almost, it's very suspicious how we've never talked before, face to face that is, until yesterday. And we were on the same sheet of music almost immediately.
8: Bovino has echoed some of Sellner's talking points on social media, such as emphasizing how culturally unfit some immigrants are. Bovino did not respond to an interview request, and Sellner was not available before this story's deadline. Bovino has left the Department of Homeland Security, and the department's new head, Mark Van Mullen, recently said he is irrelevant. However, Bovino's endorsement of remigration still carries weight, says Heidi Barak, co-founder of the Global Project Against Hate and Extremism.
10: Well, it's a major coup for the remigration folks to have a former Trump administration official, a person who was in charge of mass deportations, to come and speak with them, say, you know, he's on the same page, and that Trump's policies are essentially remigration.
8: Barak says the influence of this extremist ideology is growing in Europe, in part thanks to the Trump administration's mass deportation campaign. What's more, the administration has itself adopted the term remigration.
10: We know that Trump has tweeted the term. The Department of State is creating an Office of Remigration. DHS has put that term out there.
8: Just last month, the White House X account posted an image of the president crossing out the words replacement migration and replacing them with remigration in big letters. Huo Jingnan, NPR News.
11: 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Stephen Thompson of NPR Music has more.
12: Last week, the rapper Drake piled up a wild list of milestones as his three new albums and dozens of his new songs flooded the Billboard charts. This week, his grip loosens a bit, though he still has the number one album in the country with Iceman and the number one song, Janna's STFU. I'm still scorching hot in these streets, baby. Pull up, Maybach, beep, beep, baby. What remains to be seen is how long Drake can rule the charts, especially as major pop stars prepare to unleash new music in the next 2 months. Taylor Swift is about to release a new song from the soundtrack to Toy Story 5, Ariana Grande has a new album due in July, and Olivia Rodrigo's new single, The Cure, debuts at number 5 this week. These artists aren't just looking to rule the Billboard charts. They're also hoping to have this year's unofficial Song of the Summer, that one song that comes to dominate radio playlists, beach hangs, and barbecues. Among its many charts, Billboard has a summer-specific ranking called Songs of the Summer. It's a list that adds up and averages how the summer's biggest hits are performing on the Hot 100 between late May and early September. Last year's number one song of the summer, according to that chart, was Alex Warren's Ordinary, which only recently dropped off the Hot 100. This year's first listing is flush with new Drake songs. Olivia Dean makes a strong showing as songs like Man I Need keep racking up airplay and streams. But if you're really looking for an odds-on favorite for Song of the Summer, it's probably by the country singer Ella Langley. She's got two of this week's top three songs, led by Choose in Texas. That track, which has already spent 10 weeks at number one, climbs back up to number two this week. Stephen Thompson, NPR Music.
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1: 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Jacksonville. 84 degrees downtown, 82 degrees in St. Augustine. It's 5 o'clock.
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16: This is the Washington Post for Friday, the 5th of June, 2026. This is Drew and Mike, and we'll be reading from the front section of today's edition. Senate votes to fund ICE for the rest of Trump's term. This is an article by Theodoric Meyer and Gerald Dillard. The Senate voted early Friday to fund immigration enforcement agencies for the rest of President Donald Trump's term after a revolt by Republican senators held up the bill's passage for weeks. The bill passed 52-47 along party lines, with Senator Lisa Murkowski, a Republican from Alaska, joining Democrats in opposing it. Senator Michael Bennett, a Democrat from Colorado, did not vote. The early morning vote, which followed an 18-hour marathon of amendment votes, was one of the final steps in Republicans' push to circumvent the appropriations process and direct nearly $70 billion to two immigration enforcement agencies without Democratic votes. The bill still must pass the House before it reached Trump's desk. The bill's prospects were endangered last month by the Trump administration's decision to set up a controversial fund to pay people who claim they were wrongfully prosecuted or investigated. The fund alarmed many Senate Republicans, who feared it could be used to compensate people convicted of attacking the Capitol on January 6, 2021. Republicans refused to advance the bill until the administration addressed their concerns. Todd Blanche, the acting attorney general, tried to quell those concerns Tuesday in testimony before the House Appropriations Committee, saying the administration had abandoned plans to set up the fund. But Trump himself has not said the fund is dead, telling reporters that he was unsure of its fate. Republicans are trusting the word of Todd Blanche, who built a career on lying, that the administration will just drop this slush fund, Senate Minority Leader Charles E. Schumer, a Democrat from New York, said Thursday on the Senate floor. Democrats offered an amendment meant to bar the administration from creating such a fund, forcing Republicans to take a politically uncomfortable vote 5 months ahead of the midterm elections. The amendment would have sent the bill back to committee with instructions to add language safeguarding the Justice Department from partisan political influence and corruption. Senate Majority Leader John Thune, a Republican from South Dakota, held the amendment vote open for more than 3 hours as he huddled with wavering Republicans. The amendment narrowly failed, with Republican Senator Susan Collins of Maine, John Husted of Ohio and Dan Sullivan of Alaska joining Democrats in voting for it. All three Republicans face tough races in November. A Fox News poll released Wednesday found former Democratic Senator Sherrod Brown leading Husted 53% to 45% in Ohio's Senate race. Some Republicans argued that the fund is politically toxic and pushed to make sure it is not revived. Republicans should do the stump speech test on this issue, particularly the ones who are in cycle, Senator Tom Tillis, a Republican from North Carolina, told reporters Wednesday. I stand solidly behind an administration that wants to potentially provide compensation to people who assaulted Capitol police officers. I stand fully behind that. Test that on the stump and see how it works out for you in November. But the Senate defeated every amendment to restrict the fund, including one from Tillis to bar the use of federal funds in connection with the fund, which Democrats argued did not go far enough. The amendment failed on a procedural vote, with 12 Republicans and 3 Democrats voting for it. An amendment from Senators Bill Cassidy, a Republican from Louisiana, and Chris Van Hollen, a Democrat from Maryland, that would have set aside $100 million to compensate law enforcement officers who defended the Capitol on January 6 also failed on a procedural vote. The administration agreed to create the fund as part of a settlement to resolve a $10 billion lawsuit that Trump filed against the Internal Revenue Service over the 2019 leak of his tax records. The settlement also barred the Justice Department from prosecuting any potential tax crimes that Trump, his family, or his companies committed before the agreement. The Senate also rejected an amendment from Senator Jeff Merkley, a Democrat from Oregon, to bar the use of federal funds or private donations to build Trump's proposed White House ballroom without congressional authorization. 7 Republicans voted with Democrats to take up that amendment, which failed on a procedural vote. Some Republicans tried to keep the focus on the bill as Democrats forced a barrage of amendment votes. When all the political statements have been made, we will pass the underlying bill and be one step closer to funding border security and immigration law enforcement for the next 3 years, Thune said on the Senate floor before votes started. The bill will send nearly $70 billion to 2 federal agencies, Immigration and Customs Enforcement and Customs and Border Protection. The money would fund the agencies through the end of Trump's term without going through the annual appropriations process, an unusual move that has allowed Republicans to avoid compromising with Democrats. The bill's passage is the culmination of a months-long fight over government funding triggered by the killing of Alex Pretty by federal agents in Minneapolis in January during protests against the administration's deportation operation there. Democrats in Congress refused to fund the Department of Homeland Security, which includes ICE and CBP, unless Republicans agreed to impose new restrictions on federal agents. The administration negotiated with Democrats for weeks, but the two sides failed to reach a deal. Democrats ultimately agreed to fund the department except for ICE and Border Patrol, leaving Republicans to fund those agencies without their votes. Republicans are using a special budget process known as reconciliation to pass the bill with a simple majority, evading a Democratic filibuster. Democrats have argued that the maneuver undermines the filibuster, the long-standing Senate rule that requires 60 votes to advance most legislation. Some Republicans also express concern that the move will erode the bipartisan appropriations process, but they have countered that Democrats' intransigence gave them little choice. What we're doing has to be done, Senator Lindsey Graham, a Republican from South Carolina, chairman of the Budget Committee, said on the Senate floor, I hate that we're having to use reconciliation to do this, but we have no other choice. Mike?
17: Thank you, Drew. Trump says he plans to nominate Todd Blanche to serve as Attorney General. Blanche is likely to face a bruising Senate confirmation battle, with some Republican lawmakers already expressing hesitancy, by Jeremy Roebuck and Perry Stein. President Donald Trump said he planned to nominate Acting Attorney General Todd Blanche for a full term as the nation's chief law enforcement officer, signaling confidence in his former personal defense lawyer's leadership of a department over which the president has sought to exert unprecedented control. Trump announced his intention to move forward with the nomination at a White House dinner Wednesday evening, according to a video of the president's remarks posted to social media by Deputy White House Chief of Staff Dan Scavino. "We are going to make him permanent attorney general," Trump said. He added that his staff would take steps to initiate the process by Thursday. Blanche, a Trump loyalist who has held the job on a temporary basis since Trump fired Attorney General Pam Bondi this year, said during an unrelated news conference Thursday in Ohio that he was honored and humbled by the president's comments. The president's decision to back Blanche for a permanent term will kick off a Senate confirmation process likely to face tough headwinds. Some Republican senators have already expressed hesitation about supporting him for the job, raising questions about recent comments in which they believed he appeared to excuse violence committed during the January 6, 2021 attack on the U.S. Capitol. More recently, Blanche faced open revolt from some portions of the Republican caucus in the Senate as he unsuccessfully sought to defend a deal struck to settle legal claims Trump had filed against the government with the creation of a $1.8 billion fund to compensate people who believe they've been victims of politicized prosecutions. Blanche returned to Capitol Hill on Tuesday to announce that plans for the fund had been scuttled. He's previously faced grillings from lawmakers over his role in prosecution of Trump's political foes and the Justice Department's release of files related to convicted sex offender Jeffrey Epstein, all of which are likely to surface again during a confirmation fight. In a transcript released Thursday of her recent testimony before a House committee investigating the Epstein matter, Bondi repeatedly sought to shift responsibility for the Justice Department's controversial handling of the inquiry to Blanche, to whom she said she had delegated the job. Still, Blanche said he felt confident in his relationship in the Senate would carry him through the confirmation process. "I'm looking forward to working with the senators and getting them the information they need," he said. Senate Majority Leader John Thune, a Republican from South Dakota, said it was difficult to predict Blanche's odds in a Senate vote, given the Republicans' narrow majority. "Most of our members are pretty deferential to who the president wants in some of those key positions, and he's obviously serving in the role already and clearly has experience in it, so that'll serve him well," Thune told reporters. "But this is an environment where nothing's a safe or sure bet." At least two key Republicans, Senators Tom Tillis from North Carolina and John Cornyn from Texas, said Thursday that they were not automatic yes votes in Blanche's camp and that their decisions would depend on how Blanche answered their questions at upcoming hearings. "I haven't made a decision yet," Tillis told reporters. "The key for Todd or anybody going through the Judiciary Committee is being pretty tight on January 6th. They better not have said for 1 minute that the people that beat up police officers were righteous people. You come even close to saying that, you don't have a cheer of getting my vote." Nevertheless, Trump has repeatedly expressed approval for Blanche's performance in his temporary post, including the day after Blanche's reversal on the settlement deal. "Todd's doing a very good job at DOJ," the president said during an appearance on Wednesday's episode of the New York Post podcast, Pod Force One. Trump added, "I wanted to see how he's received. We put him as acting, and he's done a very good job, but I've known him a long time." Ultimately, it was Trump's dissatisfaction with Bondi, namely over her failure to satisfy his desire to see his political enemies put on trial, that led to the president's decision to fire her in April. Before Trump tapped Blanche to replace her, he had been serving as Bondi's top deputy. Since taking over the top job, Blanche has moved aggressively and swiftly to deliver results to Trump while quickly racking up accusations from critics that he's abandoned standard Justice Department norms and continues to operate as if he were working as Trump's personal lawyer. In roughly 2 months, Blanche and his department have secured an indictment against one of Trump's chief critics, former FBI Director James B. Comey, moved to undo the last remaining January 6 convictions, rolled back gun regulations, pursued investigations into Trump's unsupported fraud claims about his 2020 election loss, and released reports accusing the Biden administration of weaponizing the justice system against conservatives. Blanche has lauded the heavy influence Trump has sought to bear on the typically independent department, saying the president has a right and duty to say whom he thinks prosecutors should be investigating. Blanche's announcement last month of the proposed deal to resolve Trump's legal claims, including a lawsuit he filed against the IRS over leaked tax records, delivered the president what could have been one of his most significant victories yet. The proposed $1.8 billion anti-weaponization fund would have granted a panel of Trump administration appointees control over a massive pot of taxpayer money with almost unchecked authority to dole it out to those who, like Trump, claim they had been unfairly targeted for prosecution. The deal also included a provision that Blanche maintains would bar the government from pursuing any pre-existing unpaid tax claims against Trump. The president has repeatedly complained that his tax filings from before his first presidency have been subject to repeated audits, though it is unclear whether the IRS was still pursuing those reviews at the time of the settlement. The tax provisions of the deal would spare Trump from massive tax liability. Though Blanche called off the plans for the compensation fund amid pushback from Republican lawmakers, he said the Justice Department intended to stand by the tax protections the settlement deal extended to the Trumps. At a Capitol Hill hearing this week, Democrats accused him of still acting as if he were the president's personal lawyer. Blanche previously represented Trump in his 2024 New York trial, which ended with his conviction on 34 counts of falsifying business records to conceal hush money payments to an adult film actress. He also led Trump's defense in the two federal felony cases brought by special counsel Jack Smith, the first over his alleged retention of the classified documents, and the second over his attempts to overturn his 2020 election loss. Neither of those cases made it to trial. Still, Blanche has bristled when asked whether he feels pressure to please Trump in his new role, or if he viewed his stint as acting attorney general as an audition for a permanent shot at the job. I think the work the department has been doing since President Trump took office, if you look at any stat across the board, it's much better, he said Thursday. We're much safer, our communities are better off, drugs are coming off the streets, and that's what President Trump expects. Drew?
16: Thank you, Mike. Ballroom donors won $50 billion in contracts after giving to Trump Project, watchdog group finds. This is an article by Jonathan Edwards. More than half of the publicly identified donors to President Donald Trump's White House Ballroom Project have won new or expanded federal contracts worth more than $50 billion during the past 6 months, according to a report released Thursday by a government watchdog group. 14 of the 27

0: Trump has repeatedly touted the gifts as a boon to taxpayers, but critics of the project say the administration's refusal to release a full list of donors creates the potential for corruption. These giant corporations aren't funding the Trump ballroom fiasco out of the goodness of their hearts, said John Gollinger, a public policy advocate at Public Citizen and the author of the report, one of the authors. They have massive interests before the federal government, and they hope to curry favor with and receive favorable treatment from the Trump administration. The analysis builds on a report from the group last fall that found the known donors held $279 billion in government contracts over the previous 5 years and had spent $1.6 billion on political contributions and lobbying during that time. The new report focuses on contracts awarded in most of the 7 months since the East Wing's demolition, which Trump's critics have argued created new urgency around potential conflicts of interest. Of the known donors, no single contributor received more new business with the government since giving to the project than Lockheed Martin. The defense giant received roughly $43.8 billion in new or expanded contract funding since last fall, according to the report. Booz Allen Hamilton followed with more than $4.2 billion, and Palantir, which is over $1 billion. Other donors that received new or increased contracts include Amazon, Microsoft, Google, Caterpillar, and T-Mobile. Amazon executive Chairman Jeff Bezos owns the Washington Post. Altogether, more than two-thirds of corporate ballroom donors, 19 of 27, have received government contracts over the past 5.5 years, totaling $338 billion, the report says. 16 of the 27 donors are facing federal enforcement actions or have had such actions suspended by the Trump administration, the report found, including major antitrust reviews involving Amazon, Apple, Meta, and NVIDIA, labor rights cases involving Google, Lockheed, and Meta, and securities matters involving Coinbase and Ripple, whose cases have been dropped or scaled back under Trump. The White House on Thursday pushed back on the report's pay-to-play framing. The same critics who are alleging fake conflicts of interest would also complain if American taxpayers were footing the bill for these long overdue renovations, White House spokesman Davis Ingles said in a statement. The donors for the White House Ballroom Project represent a wide array of great American companies and generous individuals, all of whom are contributing to make the People's House better for generations to come. The White House has closely guarded some details of the project, publicly disclosing only 21 corporate donors. News outlets subsequently identified six more. Public Citizen sued under the Freedom of Information Act to obtain the secret fundraising contract that permits officials to conceal donors' identities, unearthing the terms set between the White House, National Park Service, and the Trust for the National Mall, the nonprofit handling ballroom donations. Thursday's report arrives as the Ballroom Project continues to face legal and political turbulence. A federal judge has ruled that construction must halt until Congress authorizes the project, but a three-judge federal appeals panel allowed construction to continue while the case proceeds. The U.S. Court of Appeals for the D.C. Circuit is scheduled to hear the case Friday. Last month, Senate Republicans tried to have Congress allocate $1 billion for what it called the East Wing Modernization Project, which included other initiatives, a move that collapsed amid public backlash. Congressional Democrats have pressed for greater disclosure for months. Senator Richard Blumenthal, a Democrat from Connecticut, has sent letters to known donors asking what they contributed and what they expected in return. Senator Elizabeth Warren, a Democrat from Massachusetts, and colleagues have introduced legislation that would ban anonymous donations for ballroom and other White House grounds projects. At every turn, President Trump has sought to conceal the facts about his monstrous multimillion-dollar ballroom, Blumenthal said in an April statement to the Post. Mike?
1: Thank you, Drew. John Bolton expected to plead guilty in classified documents case. Bolton, Trump's former national security advisor, is charged with mishandling classified materials by Katie Mettler, Perry Stein, and Jerry.

0: Roebuck. John Bolton, a former national security advisor turned outspoken critic of President Donald Trump, is expected to plead guilty in a case involving his alleged mishandling of classified materials. Bolton pleaded not guilty in the case in October. A change of plea hearing is scheduled for June 26 before U.S. District Judge Theodore D. Chuang, according to a spokesperson for the U.S. Attorney General's office in Maryland. The spokesperson declined to comment further. Bolton plans to plead guilty to one count of retention of national defense information and has agreed to pay a fine of $2.25 million, according to a person familiar with the matter who spoke on the condition of anonymity to discuss an agreement that has not been made public. Under the agreement, Bolton could face anywhere from no time behind bars to 5 years in prison, the person said. Had Bolton taken his case to trial and lost, he could have faced up to 10 years behind bars on each of the counts. A guilty plea is not finalized until it has been accepted by a judge. Bolton's sentence will be determined by the court, which can reject or accept terms of the agreement. The Justice Department declined to comment Thursday. Bolton did not immediately respond to a request for comment. CNN first reported Bolton's plans to plead guilty. Bolton's expected decision to admit guilt would deliver a rare win for the Justice Department in its efforts to prosecute Trump's political foes during his second term. But unlike charges that federal prosecutors lodged last year against former FBI Director James B. Comey and New York Attorney General Letitia James, which quickly foundered in court, the case against Bolton appeared to be comparatively strong, legal experts have said. The investigation that led to Bolton's indictment began during President Joe Biden's administration. It involved allegations that Bolton shared with two relatives more than 1,000 pages of diary-like updates detailing his sensitive work from 2018 to 2019 when he served as National Security Advisor during Trump's first term. The relatives were assisting him in preparing a book he published in 2020, according to court documents. Bolton allegedly sent classified material through a personal email account that was later hacked by someone U.S. authorities believe was linked to the Iranian government. Other sensitive materials were later found by FBI agents during an August search of Bolton's home in Bethesda, Maryland, and office in downtown Washington, the indictment alleged. Bolton, who had served as U.S. ambassador to the United Nations under President George W. Bush, was Trump's third national security advisor until Trump fired him in 2019. Ever since, the two have been locked in an escalating public dispute, with Bolton referring to Trump as erratic and stunningly uninformed in his 2020 book, The Room Where It Happened, while Trump has referred to his former aide as a criminal in social media posts. In 2020, Trump administration officials sought to block publication of Bolton's White House memoir. They filed a lawsuit alleging it contained classified information and seeking to recoup his $2 million advance. A federal judge allowed the book to move forward but said in his ruling that he was persuaded that defendant Bolton likely jeopardized national security interests by disclosing classified information in violation of his non-disclosure agreement signed upon taking his job with the Trump administration. At the time he was charged last year, Bolton maintained that he would never compromise U.S. foreign policy or national security and compared the investigation against him to something out of the regime of Soviet leader Joseph Stalin. Dissent and disagreement are foundational to America's constitutional system and vitally important to our freedom, Bolton said. I look forward to the fight to defend my lawful conduct and to expose Trump's abuse of power. Comey, James, and others who have been targeted by the Justice Department in Trump's second term have similarly maintained that charges filed against them were motivated by the president's desire for vengeance rather than justice. A federal judge last year dismissed indictments against Comey on charges of lying to Congress and James on allegations of mortgage fraud over issues with appointment of the prosecutor who handled both cases. The Justice Department has since charged Comey in a separate case, alleging he threatened the president by posting a photo of seashells arranged on a beach to spell 8647. The department continues to pursue active investigations against other frequent targets of the president's ire, including former CIA Director John Brennan, though no charges have been filed against him. Drew?
1: Thank you. The sweeping ways religion is mixing with public education. This is an article by Laura Meckler and Lauren Lumpkin. New laws and policies across the country are dismantling the idea, celebrated by some, rejected by others, that prayer and proselytization should be kept out of public schools. Increasingly, religion is being injected all over the place. With the Supreme Court rapidly changing its views on what is and is not permissible, policymakers, particularly in conservative states, are pushing the limits on incorporating religion into the school day. Public school classrooms are required to post the Ten Commandments, Bible verses are being injected into social studies curriculums, and some school districts are required to allow students to leave campus midday to participate in Bible study. Like a teenager with a new car, states are trying to figure out how far and fast they can go, said Michael A. Helfand, a law professor at Pepperdine Caruso School of Law and an expert in church-state law. For decades, the court imposed strict limits guided by the First Amendment's prohibition on government establishing religion. In more recent years, the justices have focused on the amendment's guarantee that Americans can freely exercise their religious beliefs. The key ruling came in 2022 in Kennedy versus Bremerton School District, in which the justices allowed a football coach to pray at midfield after a game, calling it a personal religious observance protected by the right to free expression of one's beliefs. The ruling has clearly emboldened policymakers and legislators. Helfand said it's clear that the Supreme Court is allowing increased mixing of religion and education, but the constraints are loose and will remain that way unless the court explains clearly what is not allowed. People are, in fact, religious, said Henry Renyenga, co-founder and president of the Christian Leaders Institute and the Christian Leaders Alliance. He said it's unrealistic to think that you can keep the spirituality out of people. Nonetheless, the shifts are making some people deeply uncomfortable. Much of the religious programming is Christian or has a Christian bent, like in Texas, where a state-approved curriculum infuses reading instruction with religious references. Mara Cruz Martinez, a second-grade teacher in San Antonio, said a student dropped to his knees and began to pray during one lesson. The religion is not bad, but we're in a public school setting, said Martinez, who is leaving education largely because she is dissatisfied with the curriculum. It's making it seem like this is what is right and just and important, not what you believe, not what your parents are telling you at home. Here are 8 policies that are melding religion with public education. Bible passages in lessons. In Texas, 365 of the state's 1,207 school districts and charters have opted to use the reading and language arts portions of Blue Bonnet Learning, the state-approved curriculum that includes religious stories and mostly Christian references to religion. Kindergartners are read the book of Genesis as part of a lesson about art and are asked to identify the order in which God created the universe. Third graders learned that Jesus of Nazareth performed miracles. Fifth graders read a Psalm of David as an example of free verse poetry. The state's education agency says Blue Bonnet is not intended to promote certain beliefs, but incorporates religious texts when contextually relevant for historical and literary value. The curriculum also includes references to Judaism, Islam, and other religions, a spokesman noted. Texas is also considered new social studies standards that would pump more religious content into classrooms, including lessons on figures such as Moses and Abraham. And a proposed list of required reading features passages from the Bible in nearly every grade. The Bible is also making its way into Utah classrooms, where students will study it as a literary and historical text that influence America's founding starting in the 2028-29 school year. 10 Commandments on display. Four states, Texas, Alabama, Louisiana, and Arkansas, have passed laws mandating display of the Ten Commandments in public school classrooms, and other states are considering similar laws. Backers say the document is historical as well as religious, but also cast the policy as a way to boost moral values. Opponents say families should be allowed to choose if and when to provide their children with religious instruction. The Arkansas law was put on hold by a federal district judge, but in April, the Fifth Circuit Court of Appeals voted 9-8 to uphold Texas's mandate. An appeal to the Supreme Court is expected. Bible study during school hours. In a rapidly growing number of school districts, students are leaving campus in the middle of the day for Bible study. 18 states now require districts to allow release time for religious instruction, according to LifeWise Academy, a nonprofit organization that runs these programs and lobbies for them. Students typically leave during school lunch, recess, or subjects deemed outside of core learning, such as art or music. Supporters note the Supreme Court ruled in 1952 that such programs were constitutional, and say they are an answer for parents who want religion incorporated into the school day. We know that the Bible has a positive impact on students and families, and parents and families are asking for it, said Joel Penton, founder and CEO of LifeWise, which runs programs in nearly 500 school districts in 34 states. He said his program is filling a need for religious instruction that private religious schools provide to their families. This opens the door for public school families to have that opportunity as well. But detractors worry that students are missing important material in school and fear that students who don't participate are made to feel left out or even coerced to participate. Prayer in school. Texas passed a law last fall allowing school districts to decide whether they want to set aside time for students to pray or read scripture. Conservatives embraced the measure. Texas Attorney General Ken Paxton encouraged school systems to opt in. In Texas classrooms, we want the Word of God opened, the Ten Commandments displayed, and prayers lifted up, Paxton said in a statement after the law took effect in September. Twisted, radical liberals want to erase truth, dismantle the solid foundation that America's success and strength were built on, and erode the moral fabric of society. Still, out of more than 1,200 school systems in Texas, just 15 districts have voted to offer the devotional period, the Texas Tribune reported. Reasons for opposition include administrative burdens and students' existing right to pray privately. Protecting religious beliefs. Families now have more avenues to object when school activities clash with their religious views. The Supreme Court last summer sided with a group of religious parents in Maryland who wanted to withdraw their children from lessons that included books with LGBTQ+ characters. The decision sets the stage for families to pull their students out of a broad range of subjects. In March, Florida launched an email hotline for public school students and staff who believe they've been treated unfairly because of their religion. Public school chaplains. Texas, Florida, Louisiana, and Alabama each allow local public school boards to approve chaplains to work or volunteer in schools where they can offer advice and spiritual counseling to students and staff. Chaplains are supposed to provide support to people of all faiths. Riyenga, the Christian Leaders Institute, and the Christian Leaders Alliance said trained chaplains can be a valuable resource for students who need help. Untrained volunteer public school chaplains are going to be, I think, the biggest problem in the concept, Riyenga said. School-based chaplains need to stay in your lane, he cautioned. You're not a counselor, you're not a minister, or a reverend in the traditional sense, you're a chaplain. Voucher programs. Taxpayers in many states fund religious education at private schools through voucher programs. The Supreme Court ruled that this was constitutionally permissible in 2002. In recent years, the court expanded its rulings to say that states must include religious schools if they allow public money for secular programs. 29 states plus D.C. have private school voucher programs of varying types and sizes. Because most private schools are religious, most of the money winds up with religious schools. Religious charter schools. There's an ongoing effort to create religious charter schools. Unlike voucher programs, charter schools are public schools entirely funded with tax dollars, albeit with more flexibility in operations. An effort to create a Catholic charter school in Oklahoma failed last year when the Supreme Court deadlocked 4-4. Justice Amy Coney Barrett recused herself, probably because of her close ties to a religious liberties clinic that played a prominent role in the case, but might not next time. Already, another effort is underway in Oklahoma, this time a proposed Jewish charter school. Mike?
0: Thank you, Drew. The four Republicans who broke with Trump on Iran and now face his wrath. There are still hurdles before Congress could force the president to end hostilities, but the House resolution reflects lawmakers' growing impatience, including within Trump's own party. By Victoria Craw. President Donald Trump lambasted the four Republicans who joined Democrats in voting to pass a resolution to block him from ordering further strikes on Iran, saying they should be ashamed of themselves. Who would do such an unpatriotic thing? Trump wrote about the Democrats and four bad Republicans in a social media post Thursday, calling the vote meaningless amid high-stakes negotiations to end the war in Iran. Wednesday's vote passed 215 to 208 and marked the first time such a measure has cleared the House or Senate on a final vote since strikes began in February. Although the effort faces significant hurdles before Congress could force Trump to end hostilities, it follows a similar resolution that advanced in the Senate last month and dials up pressure on the Trump administration to find an off-ramp to the unpopular war that has not been authorized by Congress and has caused energy prices to soar. Here's a look at the four Republicans who broke with their party and why. Thomas Massey from Kentucky. Massey has clashed bitterly with Trump in the past year and broken with Republicans on several key votes, including Trump's One Big Beautiful Bill. He also led the effort to force the release of the government's full files on the late sex offender Jeffrey Epstein. The critic of U.S. military intervention overseas has long called for congressional approval for strikes in Iran and clashed with the pro-Israel wing of the Republican Party. Last month, he lost his GOP primary to Ed Gallarine, a challenger backed by Trump, in a matchup seen as a key test of Trump's hold on the Republican Party. On Wednesday, Massey said in a post on X that the passage of the resolution he co-sponsored showed the People's House is sending a message, end the war. Tom Barrett of Michigan. Barrett, who served in the U.S. Army for more than two decades, has expressed frustration with what he called the lack of a clearly defined mission or end date of the U.S. military operations. In April, he opposed a measure to block Trump ordering strikes on Iran, but said he introduced legislation to end operations there after the 60-day limit under the War Powers Resolution was reached. Congress has the exclusive authority under the Constitution to declare war and authorize the use of force, he said Wednesday in a post on X. The War Powers Act of 1973 delegates some of that authority to the president for a limited period of time. That authority has expired, and my support of this resolution tonight is consistent with my belief that it is time for Congress to decide the scope of the mission and the appropriate limits of the use of force in Iran. Warren Davidson from Ohio. Davidson is another veteran who has called for U.S. objectives and conflicts to be clearly defined and carried out with congressional approval. In March, he and Massey voted with Democrats in an effort to halt the war in Iran before Davidson fell into line behind his party in later votes. On Wednesday, he sided with Democrats again. Define the mission, authorize the mission, accomplish the mission, he wrote on social media. Brian Fitzpatrick from Pennsylvania. The former FBI agent and federal prosecutor has championed bipartisan decision-making in the House. He voted against a previous resolution before flipping to vote with Democrats in May after the expiration of the War Powers Resolution's 60-day deadline. On Wednesday, Fitzpatrick argued that Congress had to assert its powers and follow the law. "I don't see what's complicated about it," he said. "Bring it to Congress, debate it on the merits, and have us vote. That's the way the system's supposed to work." Drew?
1: Thank you. The hair loss drug Trump took for years is now absent from his medical records. This is an article by Dan Diamond. President Donald Trump's medical records no longer include a common hair loss prevention drug that his physicians said he routinely used during his first term in office. Finasteride, also known by the brand name Propecia, is used by millions of American men to prevent male pattern hair loss. Three of Trump's past physicians have said that he used the drug before and during his first term as president, but the drug has not appeared on Trump's medical reports since he returned to office last year, including a report released Friday night that mentioned three other medications. White House officials declined to comment on Trump's past use of finasteride and whether he had stopped taking it. The current report reflects all medications deemed clinically relevant to disclose at this time, the White House said in a statement, adding that Trump's latest medical report included information relevant to his ability to serve as president. No additional undisclosed conditions or procedures materially affecting his health status were omitted from this report. Trump's allies have mocked the president's focus, on the president's health, saying that many questions about his medication, appearance, and aging are irrelevant to his performance. But Robert Klitzman, a psychiatrist who leads Columbia University's master's programs in bioethics, said the White House's lack of transparency about Trump's use of a hair loss drug may reflect its willingness to be honest about the nearly 80-year-old president's health. It raises significant questions of what else is possibly not being revealed, Klitzman said. He also noted that the use of finasteride has been linked with an increased risk of depression, which could affect a president's performance, adding that it was crucial for Trump to be open about his health and medications. Arthur Kaplan, who founded the bioethics program at New York University's Medical School and is a longtime researcher of presidential health, said he does not trust the medical reports released by the White House, citing Trump's past efforts to conceal health information. "We are obviously overdue for the appointment of an independent medical expert assessment," Kaplan said. Trump, the oldest person ever to be elected president, has long faced questions about whether he has been fully forthcoming about his health. One of Trump's former physicians previously said that Trump dictated a medical report that was released under the physician's name when Trump first sought the presidency more than a decade ago. Trump and the White House also concealed the severity of his coronavirus infection in late 2020, among other decisions that raised questions about the administration's transparency. Trump did not release comprehensive medical results during his 2024 presidential campaign. He has visited Walter Reed National Military Medical Center three times since April 2025, amid questions about persistent bruises on his hands and swelling in his legs. Sean P. Barbabella, Trump's current physician, wrote Friday that Trump remains in excellent health following his most recent visit to Walter Reed, according to a report released by the White House. There is a long history of the White House not fully disclosing relevant medical information about the sitting president, including Woodrow Wilson's stroke and John F. Kennedy's significant use of painkillers. Trump's predecessor, President Joe Biden, was dogged by questions about his mental acuity, particularly after a rocky June 2024 debate against Trump. Biden's wife, Jill Biden, wrote in a memoir released this week that she thought her husband needed to undergo cognitive testing after that performance. Biden officials said at the time they did not believe he needed such testing. Biden, who was 82 when he left office, and Trump, who turns 80 on June 14th, are the two oldest men to serve as president. Trump has accused Biden of not having been fit to govern and said he should have undergone more cognitive testing. Physicians, medical ethicists, and many politicians have said that presidents should disclose health updates, particularly when it could affect their ability to govern in an effort to build and keep public trust. There's a certain level of openness and disclosure that people have a right to expect from someone in whom they place such profound trust, said Steve Joffe, a physician and bioethicist at the University of Pennsylvania Perelman School of Medicine. Several physicians said that it is harder to determine whether presidents have an obligation to disclose that they are receiving treatment for cosmetic conditions, given their right to privacy. But Joffe said that there isn't much downside to disclosing use of drugs such as finasteride for hair loss. We want to make sure that we're getting the full story in order to know that whoever occupies a position can sufficiently carry out responsibilities of the office, Klitzman added. Presidents are not required to release reports about their health and medications, although they have typically undergone annual checkups at Walter Reed and released key results. Past presidents have said the practice helps ensure the public that they remain fit to perform the duties of their office, and Trump has said that he is continuing that tradition. I think I have an obligation to do it, Trump told the New York Post in an interview posted Wednesday. I just came out with very, very good results. Trump did not disclose the use of finasteride when he first sought the presidency. A medical summary released by his then-doctor Harold Bornstein in September of 2016 did not mention the drug among Trump's medications. Finasteride, which physicians say is well-tolerated and has few significant side effects, is a common treatment for men seeking to stave off hair loss. I tell my patients it presses pause on the progressive thinning, it reduces the rate of hair loss, and often maintains existing hair, said Adam Friedman, who chairs the dermatology department at the George Washington School of Medicine and Health Sciences. The drug also is used as a treatment to prevent prostate cancer. People who take finasteride report lower levels of prostate-specific antigen, PSA, in their bloodstream, a marker of potential prostate cancer. Trump's PSA levels in 2016 were noticeably low, according to Bornstein's summary, sparking questions from medical experts. Bornstein subsequently told the New York Times in early 2017 that Trump had been taking finasteride to prevent hair loss, leading to his low PSA levels. Ronny Jackson, who served as Trump's physician during a portion of his first term as president and is now a Republican congressman representing Texas, said the following year that Trump was continuing to take finasteride. He takes Propecia 1 milligram daily for prevention of male pattern hair loss, Jackson said at a White House press briefing in January of 2018. He added later that Trump's use of finasteride was probably why his PSA is as low as it is, because it's very low. Sean Conley, Trump's subsequent physician, disclosed in June 2020 that Trump was still taking the drug. Subsequent medical reports released by the Trump campaign and the current White House have not mentioned finasteride, but they have included information about Trump's PSA levels, which have remained relatively low. Still, Friedman cautioned against attempting to judge whether Trump is still using finasteride by scrutinizing PSA levels. He also warned against making assumptions about Trump's use of medication by studying photographs of his evolving appearance. Friedman said that men can still experience hair loss while taking the drug. Hair appearance alone is not a reliable way to determine whether someone is taking finasteride, he said. Patients who discontinue use of the drug also can see significant shedding of hair. Trump has spoken of his admiration for other men's hair while defending his own distinctive hairstyle. He has also been unhappy with past allegations that his hair is not his own or is somehow altered. I don't wear a toupee. It's my hair, I swear, Trump said during an August 2015 event in South Carolina as he was seeking the presidency. He invited one woman on stage to perform an inspection, asking her to quickly tug on his hair. We don't want to mess it up too much because I do use hairspray, Trump said. Mike?
0: Thank you, Drew. ICE to stop reporting deaths of newly released detainees, internal memo says. The agency is facing pressure to improve medical care in its facilities after reporting the deaths of 18 detainees in the first 5 months of this year, by Douglas McMillan. As the number of immigrants dying in government custody rises, U.S. Immigration and Customs Enforcement is shrinking the scope of which deaths it will be required to report. In a memo sent to agency employees Thursday and reviewed by The Washington Post, Acting Director David Venturella said ICE is eliminating its requirement to report deaths that occur within 30 days of people being released from its custody. ICE is returning to the standard practice of reporting deaths that occur while an individual is in agency custody, Venturella wrote in the memo. The 30-day requirement was adopted in 2021 when President Joe Biden's administration sought to hold ICE accountable for detainees released from its custody with serious medical conditions, said Deborah Fleischiger, who was acting chief of staff at the time. Earlier that year, a man who had contracted the coronavirus while detained in the Adelanto Detention Center in California died 3 days after ICE released him. The policy changed to make clear that ICE should not release people simply to avoid deaths in custody, Fleischiger said. In an email, a spokesperson for the Department of Homeland Security confirmed the change in policy, saying it is common sense that ICE should not be responsible for monitoring or reviews when an individual passes away weeks after leaving their custody. ICE remains committed to transparency regarding detainee deaths, the spokesperson said. This updated policy outlines procedures for timely notification, review, and reporting of deaths occurring in ICE custody, including notifying next of kin, consulates, Congress, and the public. ICE is facing pressure to improve medical care in its facilities after reporting the deaths of 18 detainees in the first 5 months of the year. That count is on pace to surpass last year's toll of at least 30 deaths, which was the highest number in two decades. Though all of the publicly reported deaths in 2025 and 2026 happened while people were still held in ICE custody, many occurred after detainees were taken to the hospital, according to ICE's mandatory reports on deaths. Congress has required ICE to report detainee deaths to the federal government since 2014, and publicly report all deaths since 2018. The rules are designed to ensure the government investigates and addresses potential problems that could have led to those deaths. The 30-day requirement led to several government investigations into the deaths of former detainees who died shortly after being released, said Laboni Hawk, a new Los Angeles-based civil rights lawyer who has gathered evidence for those probes through public records requests. Now we have that policy rescinded is devastating in terms of ensuring proper standards are being met in detention facilities, said Hawk, who represents the family of Martin Vargas Arellano, the Adelanto detainee who died after being released from ICE custody in 2021. Vargas Arellano was already lying in the hospital brain dead and comatose for a week when ICE released him from custody, according to the family's lawsuit against ICE and Geo Group, the company that runs Adelanto. Because he was no longer an ICE detainee, the agency did not report his death to Congress, according to the lawsuit, which ICE settled and Geo Group continues to fight. A spokesperson for the Geo Group did not immediately respond to a request for comment. Reflecting on this incident, the Department of Homeland Security Office for Civil Rights and Civil Liberties said in a report that not investigating the death of a person who dies shortly after release from ICE custody is a missed opportunity to improve the care provided and reduce liability. Drew?
1: Thank you. California Democrats play it safe with Becerra, defying national trends. This is an article by Pravia Somasundaram and Dan Diamond. Democratic voters in California played it safe Tuesday, opting for practicality over passion as they chose their next governor from a lengthy list of candidates. They wavered on progressive candidates who promised a state-funded health care system and vowed to abolish immigration and customs enforcement. Instead, they bolstered Xavier Becerra, a candidate who leapfrogged from the back of the line into the lead, with a middle-of-the-road approach. Voters saw Becerra, whose own allies have called him boring, as their best bet. Becerra's rise defies national trends during a midterm season in which fiery insurgent candidates in both parties are currying favor with voters. For the Democrats, who are reckoning with a base shifting to the left, Becerra's early lead shows voters often pick practical candidates over outspoken ones when they view the stakes are high. More pressing to some Democratic voters in California was ensuring at least one candidate from their party made it to the general election and that the candidate would combat the Trump administration, as term-limited Governor Gavin Newsom, a Democrat, has. Under California's jungle primary system, all candidates run on the same ballot regardless of party. The top two vote-getters go to the general election. Tuesday's early return showed Republican Steve Hilton, a former Fox News host, in the lead, and Becerra in the second-place spot, with billionaire climate activist Tom Steyer trailing in third. And with that, we're just about out of time. This has been Mike and Drew with the June 5th edition of the Washington Post. Please stay safe, have fun, and we'll catch up next week.
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1: Welcome to the reading of the New York Times for Monday, June 1st, 2026. As a reminder, Radio Eye is a reading service intended for people who are blind or have other disabilities that make it difficult to read printed material. Your reader is Mary Fullington. We'll start today's reading with the Merriam-Webster word of the day, which is palatable. Palatable is an adjective, spelled P-A-L-A-T-A-B-L-E. Palatable describes something that has a pleasant or agreeable taste, or that is pleasant or acceptable to someone. Here are some examples. Our group was pleasantly surprised that the food options at the local fair were actually palatable this year. Given the traffic downtown, traveling by train is a palatable alternative to driving. And a final example from Edna Bonholm of the New Republic on March 6, 2026. Toni Morrison's work was not meant to be a palatable salve. Instead, surprise and provocation are the ingredients of her fiction. The Merriam-Webster word of the day, palatable. Now we will read the front page headlines from today's print edition of the New York Times. After voting decision, a month of political earthquakes across the South. As Republicans rush to redraw the region's congressional maps, some voters are confused and concerned, and civil rights activists are gearing up for the fight of a generation. You can't stop this data center, a mom was told. She won't quit. Cassie Solberg has concerns about a proposed complex the size of 3,800 football fields near her home. Trust us, the developer says. Among Mamdani's priorities, economic development seems low on the list. Mir Zoran Mamdani has not filled the vacant role of president of the Economic Development Corporation, deepening concern over his attention to the New York City economy. Visiting hours to resume at Delaney Hall Detention Center after protests. Governor Mikey Sherrill and other New Jersey elected officials have urged calm as demonstrators clashed with police while protesting conditions at the Immigration Detention Center. First article. After voting decision, a month of political earthquakes across the South. As Republicans rush to redraw the region's congressional maps, some voters are confused and concerned, and civil rights activists are gearing up for the fight of a generation. By Emily Cochran and Rick Rojas. Emily Cochran and Rick Rojas, who cover the South, reported this article from Montgomery and Selma, Alabama, Baton Rouge, Louisiana, Nashville, and Atlanta. It is a confusing moment to be a voter in the South. Republican leaders across the region have redrawn congressional maps at breakneck speed in the month since the Supreme Court weakened the Voting Rights Act, leading primaries to be postponed, a veteran House member to abandon his reelection bid, and new candidates to charge into races ahead of the November midterms. The outcome could be the most sweeping reconfiguration of the region's political landscape in at least a generation, pushing what was already a largely red swath of the country more firmly into the Republican column and jeopardizing the political careers of a number of Black Democrats. In the meantime, the rush to redistrict is stoking a fierce debate over what representation should look like in the South, as well as more pragmatic questions about district boundaries that are shifting, or may soon shift, under voters' feet. Quote, "They literally have created chaos," said Mayor Chas Mulder of Columbia, Tennessee, a Democrat whose home was drawn out of the Tennessee district where he had spent months running for Congress when Republican state lawmakers adopted a new map in early May. Quote, "It's the voter that loses in this kind of partisan gamesmanship." Recent redistricting efforts have not been limited to the South, nor have Republicans been behind all of them. But President Trump pushed the party to adopt the strategy even before the Supreme Court ruling, recognizing the uphill battle that Republicans faced to maintain their slim House majority in the midterms. Texas began the current redistricting wars last summer at the behest of Mr. Trump, drawing a new map in an effort to flip 5 House seats to Republicans. Democrats in California responded in kind, and several other states followed last fall. But it was the Supreme Court ruling late last month that set off the frenzy in the South, where the Voting Rights Act had long protected a handful of districts with a majority of Black voters who have largely elected Black Democrats. About 60% of Black Americans live in the South, a share that has grown in recent years in a reversal of the exodus from the region during the Great Migration, according to an analysis by the Brennan Center for Justice, a public policy institute. At least a third of the population is Black in Georgia, Louisiana, and Mississippi, as is 1 in 4 voters in Alabama. But while Republicans fully control almost every southern state, the region remains racially polarized, as most of the districts with a majority of Black voters lean Democratic and have elected Black representatives. They include James E. Clyburn of South Carolina and Benny Thompson of Mississippi, who have both served more than 3 decades in Congress. Georgia has 4 Black members of the House. As recently as 2024, rulings tied to the Voting Rights Act paved the way for the creation of new districts in Alabama and Louisiana that Black Democrats won. But in its ruling last month, the Supreme Court rejected Louisiana's congressional map as unconstitutional. The court's conservative supermajority agreed with plaintiffs in a lawsuit that race had illegally been used as a primary factor in drawing the second majority Black district, which Representative Cleo Fields won in 2024, flipping it from Republican to Democrat. The ruling significantly raised the bar for proving discrimination against minority voters under the Voting Rights Act. Within hours, it set off a redistricting frenzy across the South, with Tennessee, Louisiana, and Alabama quickly moving to eliminate districts with large concentrations of Black voters. The Florida legislature approved a map on the day of the ruling that eliminated 4 Democratic-held districts, diluting the voting power of Black and Hispanic voters in several regions. In states like Mississippi, where primaries had already been held, Georgia, where early voting had started, and South Carolina, where lawmakers failed to reach agreement on a new map before early voting began last week, top officials vowed that the coming midterm elections would be the last to use their current maps. The ruling also surfaced a fraught debate about just how far the South has been able to move beyond the racism of the region's past, where segregation-era poll taxes, literacy tests, and other disenfranchisement tactics were used to deny basic rights to black voters. Quote, "Vast social change has occurred throughout the country and particularly in the South," Justice Samuel A. Alito, Jr. wrote for the majority in the ruling. In interviews around the region, though, many black voters said the ruling worried them deeply. Quote, "They're trying to bring us back," said Janet Tobias, 70, sitting outside a Louisiana state capitol hearing room where lawmakers were debating new district lines one recent evening, noting attempts by Mr. Trump and other conservative lawmakers to roll back diversity efforts and the teaching of black history. She said she feared that, quote, "We are not going to have anyone behind those doors speaking up on our behalf." To hear some black lawmakers tell it, some of their most important duties are delivering funds to communities that have been chronically overlooked and underserved, and guaranteeing that the perspective of a black Southerner is present when consequential decisions are being made in Washington. Quote, "Sometimes people don't bother to read my resume or look at my record. They just see a picture and see my skin color." Mr. Clyburn, once the number three Democrat and still viewed as a power broker, said in an interview. He added, quote, Let the work I do speak for me." For some voters and officials, however, the ruling was a validation that race should never have been a factor in determining representation. Quote, "People are talking about race and all this other stuff. I don't think it was ever built that way," said Ben Lilly, chairman of the Republican Executive Committee in Iberia Parish, Louisiana. Quote, "Everyone has an opportunity here, you know, so run it. Run it to win it." In some states, as lawmakers debated new maps, absentee ballots had already been distributed, and early voting was set to begin. At least one Louisiana congressional office was flooded with calls asking if voting had been canceled altogether. Campaigns have been canceled, started, or relaunched under new district lines that did not exist a month ago. In Alabama, a week after primary elections were held for most races, residents in four congressional districts are waiting for the Supreme Court to weigh in on which map can be used in an August special election. The current one, with two districts held by black Democrats, or a previous one the legislature wants to revert to, with just one district containing a large number of black voters. The Republicans redrawing the maps have swatted away accusations of racism, insisting they were focused on delivering their party even more of a political advantage. The Supreme Court has repeatedly upheld partisan gerrymandering in recent years. In Tennessee, where the majority black city of Memphis was split this month among three new districts that lean Republican, several Republicans downplayed concerns about how the city's black and Democratic voters would be represented moving forward. Quote, "Just because that you may not have voted for that person doesn't mean you're not represented," said Cameron Sexton, the Tennessee House Speaker, in an interview. Dana Brown, a voter in Irmo, South Carolina, saw it differently. She opposed South Carolina lawmakers' redistricting push, saying it would marginalize the voices of racial minorities. Quote, "They're not wanting to hear black voters' voices, and that's something that we fought for forever," Ms. Brown, 42, said after voting in the state's Democratic primary on Wednesday. Quote, you should be able to hear everybody's side and come to a common ground. Some voters said they were, more than anything, put off by the loss of political competition in their states. Edward Galloway, a Republican in Columbus, Georgia, said he agreed with excluding race as a factor in determining district lines, but he also called gerrymandering, quote, one of the biggest threats to democracy we have. Quote, we're a long way from representing communities, which is what we really ought to be about. Mr. Galloway, 71, said. Others, including Jeff Holcomb, a Republican in Chapin, South Carolina, said they were annoyed at lawmakers for trying to pass new maps so close to primary elections. Quote, I don't want it to happen this late in the cycle. Mr. Holcomb, a 66-year-old military veteran, said, people have already voted. With little political power at the state level in the South and on the brink of losing more seats in Congress, black elected officials, faith leaders, and activists are still grappling with how to move forward. Earlier this month, a number of them organized a pilgrimage to Selma and Montgomery, Alabama, cities regarded as sacred for their civil rights history, to rally for a new fight over representation. Quote, this is about how we build power in the South and together to change this country. State Representative Justin J. Pearson, who faces an uphill battle as he runs for Tennessee's redrawn 9th Congressional District, said at the Montgomery gathering. For others, it was a matter of continuing to vote and urging others

58, after casting her primary vote during her lunch break in Montgomery on Tuesday. "But actually, I don't ever want to see us stop fighting for our rights." "We've come a long way," she added. "We have a ways to go." Next article. "You can't stop this data center," a mom was told. She won't quit. Cassie Solberg has concerns about a proposed complex the size of 3,800 football fields near her home. "Trust us," the developer says. By Juliet McCour, reporting from Broadview and Billings, Montana. At the top of a gravel road inside a small aluminum-clad building, Cassie Solberg arrived at another town council meeting in Broadview, Montana, causing trouble. This time, the mayor threatened to call the sheriff. Ms. Solberg was at it again, demanding information about a Houston company's plan to build a behemoth 5,000-acre AI data center campus near her rural property. The development, part of a nationwide boom in facilities that can power artificial intelligence, would be the size of about 3,800 football fields. Her face grew red when Broadview's mayor gruffly turned down her request to host a public forum about the data center. Because the property was outside the town limits, quote, "it doesn't affect us," he said. Quote, "it affects your residents," Ms. Solberg said, leaning forward in her chair, frustrated that the council members didn't share her unease that the project could destroy the area's traditions of farming and ranching that have endured for generations. One of only two members of the public at the meeting last month, she asked, "Has anyone on the town council signed a non-disclosure agreement with the developer that would keep them silent about the project?" The mayor said the council wasn't obliged to answer the public's questions at the town meetings, according to what the town's lawyer had told him. One council member leaped from her chair to confront Ms. Solberg, nearly nose to nose, demanding that she leave. Another council member, the mayor's sister, said the group had no power over whether the data center would come to Broadview. Quote, "you can't stop it," she said. Still, Ms. Solberg, 43, is trying to stop it, or at least slow it down until some questions are answered. She is stepping into an increasingly common role for residents in rural communities throughout the United States where data centers are planned. The fledgling gadfly taking on big tech, racing against the clock to rouse concerns among neighbors over construction projects so large they have no precedent. Developers and the tech companies behind the quick and quiet proliferation of data centers often respond with little transparency, asking communities to simply trust them while sharing no official plans. Quote, "if they count us being dumb country people and us not pushing back," Ms. Solberg said, "but by the time you figure out what these companies are planning to do, they've got the data centers built already." The Cassie Solbergs of the country might not have the financial might, political power, or legal arsenal needed to beat back the multi-billion dollar projects catalyzed by the world's most powerful companies. But they do have a fierce loyalty to their way of life and their land. Can a stay-at-home mother of six thwart one of the biggest developments in her state's history? On one side of Ms. Solberg's 21-acre property,

The jagged teeth of the snow-capped, crazy mountains rise from the horizon. Everywhere else is an endless jigsaw of green and tan fields and farms, home to antelope, deer, and prairie dogs. Coyotes howl at night, but the loudest sound on most days is the wind whooshing through the grass, the white noise of the Great Plains. Quote, "It's very peaceful here, and we just want to live simply," Miss Solberg said with a sigh last month as she pitched hay to her horses while meadowlarks sang in the distance. Quote, "That's exactly what we're looking for. But will we be able to live like this anymore?" Miss Solberg and her family moved here in November from Idaho for her husband's job, bringing their menagerie, 12 chickens, 12 ducks, 2 horses, 3 cats, 4 dogs, including one 140-pound Anatolian shepherd who greets every visitor at the car door, and their milk cow, Lily. Their 8-year-old daughter, Zoe, was their only child who made the trip. Their older children were already out of the house. They sought solitude and freedom in Montana and found it outside Broadview, a town of about 140 people, with one restaurant, one gas station, and no stoplights along a lonely 2-lane highway that leads to Billings, the state's most populated city, 30 miles away. Miss Solberg homeschools Zoe in the dining room while the scent of homemade sourdough bread rises from the oven. On Tuesdays, they head to a children's Bible club in Lovina, the next town over, 14 miles away. Wednesdays are for 4-H club and ballet. Miss Solberg had dreams of her 5 other children moving onto the property with their own families someday. Then, on January 4, she saw a video on the town's Facebook page. A local activist whose daughter attends the town's only school was inviting people to meetings about AI data centers. Quote, "These AI centers are like something we've never seen before," the woman said on the video. Miss Solberg turned to her husband, Brendan. They wondered, "What's a data center?" Questions were racing through Miss Solberg's head later that month as she sat among more than 100 people in an auditorium at Rocky Mountain College in Billings, where the local activist, Carrie Olson, and several environmental experts spoke about the recent wave of data center activity in Montana. At least 3 large data centers and many small ones have been proposed for the state, lured by tax breaks, vast open land, and Governor Greg Gianforte, who has tried to make Montana a hub for AI. So many people came to the meeting that some were stuck in the hallway trying to listen in. Quote, "People are very upset," Ann Hedges, executive director of the Montana Environmental Information Center, a nonprofit that hosted the gathering, and others around the state, later said, quote, "We are seeing a response that in my 32 years I've never seen." An MC introduced the speakers. Quote, "I have assurances from all of them that they did not use ChatGPT to write their presentations," she said, getting a laugh before the tone shifted. Miss Solberg took notes. A data center is a warehouse-sized building that holds a sea of computer servers that run day and night, collecting, processing, and storing data for the internet. Giant ones are needed to run AI models that teach computers to think like humans. The chief executive of Quantica Infrastructure, the developer of the Broadview project, has said on a podcast that the campus would have 12
to 16 buildings, 200,000 to 300,000 square feet each. Data centers need a lot of water. In some cases, more water than a small city needs, because the servers create intense heat and require continuous cooling. This could be disastrous for Broadview, Ms. Solberg thought, because water is precious there. Many residents struggle with low water flow. They don't do laundry and shower at the same time. She also learned that data centers require a massive amount of electricity. Northwestern Energy, Montana's largest power provider, signed a letter of intent to provide up to 1,000 megawatts to Quantica's Broadview data center, enough to power every home in the state on an average day, and then some. A document appeared on the video monitor showing the letter of intent from Northwestern regarding Quantica's project. Ms. Hedges said about the only thing not redacted, quote, is the language that says, this is confidential. The company said discretion was necessary to protect business strategies. Ms. Solberg said she couldn't help but be suspicious. A few seats away from her were Charlie Baker, the chief financial officer of Quantica, and Jess Peterson, a lobbyist and management consultant, who is the local face of Big Sky Digital Infrastructure, the arm of Quantica that is developing the Broadview project. Ms. Solberg noticed the company's logo in one of their jackets and sneaked glances at them. The two men listened to the presentations, but never spoke. A Broadview Town Council member's garage was renovated recently. Now it's the local headquarters for Big Sky Digital Infrastructure, which holds weekly office hours to give community members a chance to talk to company representatives about the data center.

I attended an office hours session last month to interview Mr. Peterson. Inside, a whiteboard featured a welcome sign drawn by Mr. Peterson's two daughters in middle school cursive. Another sign said, "Go Pirates," for the town school. Mr. Peterson said Quantica had gone out of its way to have, quote, complete transparency about its project, which he said would be, quote, a data center done right. He acknowledged that some residents might be concerned about information they had learned from environmental groups objecting to the data center's potential use of water and electricity. But the public just has to trust that Quantica will do right by them, he said. They are partners in this. Everyone will know more, he told me, when Quantica signs a contract with a tech company to use the facility. That announcement would come by the end of the year. Besides, Mr. Peterson said, much of the apprehension over the data center comes from people who are afraid of AI more broadly, as if, quote, Big Brother is going to take over. Those people, he added, have no role in this conversation. What Mr. Peterson could tell me now, he said, was that the project would have minimal impact on the land and the people who live nearby. And residents wouldn't have to pay for a thing. He offered no guarantees, but said the project would bring its own power, at least some of it, from solar and natural gas. Despite what opponents have been saying, and despite the information gleaned from data centers around the world, Mr. Peterson said the Broadview site would need, quote, not that terribly much water. It will bring jobs, he said. Thousands of temporary workers could descend on Broadview for the construction. The number of permanent jobs would be 30, 40, 100. He doesn't know for sure. But he described them as good-paying jobs that would not require specialized training or a college education. Jobs like janitors, maintenance workers, or security guards. He likened it to, quote, being a miner, but not having to grab a drill. Generations of families could stay in Broadview because people would not have to move to make a living, as many are doing now. They could say, quote, oh my gosh, I could push a broom and come home to my home in Lovina that I love, and my kids can do that. For anyone who doesn't like the idea of living next to a data center, he added, quote, there's probably a county up the road that doesn't have one. He said the eventual deal will include, quote, community benefits package, which could help Broadview pay for things like its problematic wastewater lagoon. The Montana Department of Environmental Quality issued the town a violation in March for long-standing issues at the site, demanding compliance. Remediation could cost millions. The mayor has said the town had no official business with Quantica, but Mr. Peterson said town officials did ask the company for financial help with its lagoon, recalling them saying, quote, it's a big cost for the community. We're in a big deficit now. Of course, the company would help, Mr. Peterson said. He said he had been checking with the town council to see how its requests for loans and grants were going, and that a town councilwoman visited him every week to chat. Quantica also has been putting money toward school functions like concessions at sporting events and town causes, including the emergency squad. Last fall, it bought a hog that had been raised by a member of Broadview's 4-H club and turned it into pork for the school's lunches. Quote, nothing is more rewarding than bringing homegrown Montana pork to the kids right here in Broadview, the company said in a social media post. Quote,
We would like some guardrails on this project out in Broadview, she said, asking for the county to pass an interim zoning ordinance so it could have time to study the project's impact. We'd like transparency, accountability, and protections. As Ms. Solberg read her exhaustive research about the effects of data centers on things like water, air temperature, and electricity, the commissioners grew antsy. How much longer? One said. Ms. Solstice had some allies. Rick Eaton, a knife maker who raises horses, was one of more than a dozen people at the hearing in favor of Ms. Solberg's zoning request. Quote, she has been carrying a heavy load, especially being right there near where the data center will be, he said later. 20 years ago, Mr. Eaton and his wife, Marie, moved to an 1,100-acre ranch northeast of Broadview from the fast-paced world of the West Coast. Quote, we live here for a reason, and that's to get away from these big businesses, big government, and technology. So it's frustrating that they tracked us down and showed up at our doorstep anyway, he said. His main worries are that the data center will cause his wells to go dry and make his electric bills unaffordable. Tim Whiff is the president of the Mountain View Hutterite colony outside town, where his group of German-speaking Anabaptists live on a communal farm. He begged the commissioners to protect residents. If the data center affects the aquifer, what will the 140 people in his colony do? Their lives and businesses are tied to the land. They have 160 dairy cows and 19,000 chickens. They sell eggs to Walmart. And they ship 1,800 pigs a week to other states. The farm needs a lot of clean water. Quote, these people do think we are stupid, he said. But where do people think their eggs and milk come from? People like us. The county denied Ms. Solberg's request.

0: to pause the development of the data center. Every day, Miss Sulzberg sits at her desk that looks out onto miles of prairie and reads about people across the country who have succeeded in hindering data centers. They're storming into town hall meetings, recalling politicians who don't endorse moratoriums, lobbying for state legislation. She has been desperately trying to get that kind of traction in Broadview. There have been no breakthroughs yet. Quote, "I hope I will be able to make a difference," she said, "but you know, I'm just not sure." The Montana legislature meets only once every 2 years and is not set to convene again until January. The data center construction might be well on its way before state lawmakers offer help, she said. Her fellow Broadview area residents aren't exactly galvanizing behind her efforts. Residents who meet most mornings at the Homestead Inn, the only restaurant for miles, say they don't know what all the fuss is about. Sipping coffee and snacking on homemade glazed potato donuts called Spud Nuts last month, the group decided that people should not be protesting a project that might not happen. Other projects for that land have come and gone, they said. Quote, "Why do they keep bothering us?" said Roger Schwartz, the mayor, whose brother Dwayne owns the restaurant. "They're just too much. It's all too much." Yet Miss Olberg continues to show up at every town council and county commissioner's meeting. Quote, "I'm still there. I'm still here," she told the town council at its last session. The Yellowstone County commissioners suggested that Miss Sulzberg pursue a special zoning ordinance that citizens can initiate to protect the health, safety, and welfare of county residents. Quote, "Is that a red herring?" she asked them, adding that their apparent apathy has been deflating. She wondered out loud if they were sending her on a wild goose chase. The citizen-led zoning permit requires approval from at least 60% of the landowners whose properties border the data center land. And Ms. Sulzberg and her husband have been trying to get those ranchers and farmers to sign petitions in support of it. But that has been a challenge. This time of year, ranchers are busy branding and castrating their calves. A few have declined because they've leased their land to Quantica. Miss Sulzberg invites the landowners, 20 of them, to a weekly video call to discuss the zoning regulations she must formulate to create a special district. Only one family has shown up. With just days left to file the paperwork with the county, she drove 6 hours round trip to save an hour's old calf whose mother was sent to slaughter. She then stayed up past midnight to try to draft the regulations, a daunting assignment for someone with no legal background. She has felt growing pressure. Last week, Quantica announced a new plan to generate not just 1,100 megawatts of power for the Broadview campus, but more than 7,000 megawatts. That's more power than is generated by the Grand Coulee Dam, the largest power plant in the country. If Quantica uses all of that power in Broadview, the site would be one of the biggest data center campuses in the world. Quote, "There's a monster coming," Miss Sulzberg said. "I'm just trying to warn everyone about it." Next article. Among Mamdani's priorities, economic development seems low on the list. Mayor Zoran Mamdani has not filled the vacant role of president of the Economic Development Corporation, deepening concerns over his attention to the New York City economy. By Dana Rubenstein, Sally Goldenberg, Jeffrey C. Mays, and Emma Goldberg. Over the course of his early tenure as mayor, Zoran Mamdani has filled out City Hall's upper ranks with people he trusts to implement his democratic socialist inflected agenda in New York City, the nation's financial capital. But one arm of the city government continues to bedevil him, the Economic Development Corporation, whose mission is to leverage city real estate and tax incentives to attract private capital and drive job growth across the five boroughs. 5 months into the mayor's tenure, the nonprofit corporation remains officially rudderless, with City Hall officials considering at least 10 candidates for EDC president, including a consumer protection advocate and pro-business types. But the mayor's team has been unable to coalesce around any of them, illustrating an internal debate over how to direct the organization. The uncertainty surrounding the EDC's leadership and direction has fed the notion, widespread among business leaders and moderate Democratic politicians, that Mr. Mamdani is insufficiently attuned to the health of New York City's economy, and that his inattention potentially comes at his and the city's peril. It also raises larger and more fundamental questions. What kind of economic policy does the mayor want to embrace? And is Mr. Mamdani quietly withdrawing from City Hall's traditional role of courting business and using the EDC's power to support a thriving economic climate in New York? Quote, I have not heard one statement yet about how it is that the city sees industry growth, how the city wants to maximize talent, and certainly the absence of an EDC head this far into the administration is a concern, said Gregory Morris, the chief executive of the New York City Employment and Training Coalition. When the mayor talks about the economy, he largely talks about his ambitious universal daycare and housing programs, and how they will redound to the city's economic benefit, a prediction some analyses agree with. But some business and workforce development leaders argue that Mr. Mamdani cannot fulfill his vision for a more expansive government without a robust tax-generating economy. They note that affordability requires not just cheaper goods, but also better-paying jobs. And they worry that he has yet to articulate what business growth in the Mamdani area will be at a time when the challenges facing New York's economy are legion. The city's job numbers are lackluster, even as office leasing has strengthened. Some financial sector jobs have migrated to Texas. The war on Iran continues to cast a haze over the country's economic prospects. City officials are eyeing the coming disruptions from artificial intelligence with alarm. International tourism has declined. We have the worst job market we've had in decades outside of a recession, and we are facing the most intense competition we ever have with some parts of the country and to some extent other global capitals, said Mark Levine, the city's comptroller. Quote, and we have the possibility of an economic slowdown ahead, and that's before you deal with the AI disruption. Quote, some of this is out of our hands because these are national and global economic challenges, Mr. Levine continued, but we do have tools at our disposal, and most of those tools are wielded by EDC. Unlike typical city agencies, the Economic Development Corporation, considered a pioneering example of a municipality-run nonprofit designed to drive economic growth, exists outside of the city's typical procurement rules. Its staff is not unionized, and it is perceived as a nimble arm of an otherwise sprawling, sclerotic government. And so, when former Mayor Bill de Blasio wanted to create a citywide ferry system, he turned to the EDC. When the mayor before him, Michael R. Bloomberg, wanted to bring a world-class research university to Roosevelt Island, he deployed the EDC. In 2024, the corporation leveraged city assets to support as many as 6,475 companies, attracting $1.5 billion of private investment, it boasted in a report. Its recent work has included granting tax exemptions to small bore projects, like a family-owned building supply company in Hunts Point, and overseeing large-scale master plans, like the multi-billion-dollar Brooklyn Marine Terminal. There, developers intend to build 6,000 units of housing and modernize port operations, a plan Mr. Mamdani's EDC has moved ahead with, despite the opposition of the local Democratic Socialist legislators. One candidate who was interviewed for the position and had worked at the EDC was dismayed to find that the interview questions seemed to suggest a lack of understanding about the function of the organization. The questions focused largely on how it could regulate large corporations. Quote, "Why don't you just stop for a second and focus on keeping the good things going?" said Matthew Hiltzik, a publicist, who was appointed by Mr. de Blasio to the board of the EDC and has felt confused by the organization's lack of direction and by the emphasis placed on city-run grocery stores. In a sign that complaints about the lack of an economic agenda are breaking through, Joe Calvella, a spokesman for the mayor, said on Friday that Mr. Mamdani is currently putting together a business advisory council to provide feedback on the city's economic development plans, a move that may run afoul of Mr. Mamdani's base. Central to many business leaders' concern is how Mr. Mamdani's cabinet, or at least the more democratic socialist-aligned elements of it, seems eager to reshape the way the EDC does business and de-emphasizes economic development. Mr. Mamdani is the first mayor of the 21st century to have no deputy mayor with, quote, economic development in their title. On January 2nd, Julie Sue, then the city's incoming deputy mayor for economic justice, circulated a memo calling for every EDC program to be reevaluated to ensure the corporation was advancing, quote, not just economic growth or economic strength, but justice. Ms. Sue's interests seem to align with those of Lena Khan, the Biden-era Federal Trade Commission leader who helped lead Mr. Mamdani's transition team and has been personally involved in the quest for a new EDC leader. Together, they urged the mayor to consider hiring Rohit Chopra, a former director of the Consumer Financial Protection Bureau, and Ms. Khan's former colleague and co-author. Mr. Chopra was also pushed by leaders of the city chapter of the Democratic Socialists of America, according to a person familiar with the selection process. He has since been scooped up by Governor Gavin Newsom of California to manage a consumer regulatory agency. It is not unheard of for a major city leadership role to remain unfilled this long into a mayor's first year. Mr. Mamdani's predecessor, Eric Adams, did not name a permanent fire commissioner until 10 months after taking office, nor is the EDC incapable of operating without a permanent president. In a recent interview, Gustavo Gordillo, the chair of the DSA chapter in New York City, argued that the EDC should focus on building, quote, social housing, adding, quote, we need an EDC that isn't afraid to fight business leaders to get the best results for the working class of New York City. Quote, the EDC has become a concierge service for a small number of wealthy New Yorkers, a public agency treated like private property, he said. The EDC needs to be completely reimagined as a new agency that, instead of doling out tax breaks, sets the terms of a pro-worker local economy. Ms. Kahn declined to comment for this article. Other candidates have had more conventional backgrounds. City Hall has considered David Ehrenberg, a real estate advisor who once worked at the EDC and ran the Brooklyn Navy Yard, the former shipping depot turned city-subsidized haven for industrial startups. The Navy Yard's current president, Lindsey Green, and James Katz, an EDC veteran and economic development advisor to Governor Kathy Hochul. It has also considered Blondell Pinnock, the chief executive of the Bedford-Stuyvesant Redevelopment Corporation, Marissa Lago, a city, state, and federal government veteran who served in senior positions in economic development, planning, and trade. Andrea Batista Schlesinger, a public banking expert and partner at HR&A Advisors, a consulting firm. The corporation's interim president, Jeannie Pack. Cecilia Kushner, another EDC veteran and the chief of staff at Robinhood. And Chaifela Puri, a former EDC board member and the former executive director for global innovation at the Nike Foundation. Mr. Mamdani and his team's indecisiveness is an apparent reflection of dissension within City Hall between those who consider the EDC an essential mechanism for nurturing business in New York City and those, like Ms. Sue, who are eager to see it also embrace a more regulatory and social justice role. This concludes the reading of the New York Times for today. Your reader has been Mary Fullington. If you have any questions, comments, or suggestions,
1: restricting decisions could be perceived as a willingness to act at breakneck speed and of a partisan bent. All three of the court's liberal justices dissented from the Alabama ruling. It's hard to avoid the impression that the Republican-appointed justices are helping the Republican Party when every single ruling leading up to the election is going the Republicans' way, Mr. Hassan said. Representative Shamari Figures, the black Democrat who became Alabama's second black member of the House in 2024, when the state used a map including two majority black districts, said Wednesday that he plans to run from a redrawn district, but he denounced the ruling declaring the Voting Rights Act essentially dead. As much as they want to say that they didn't overturn the Voting Rights Act, they've essentially nullified it and made it impossible to prove, he said. This concludes the reading of the New York Times for today. Your reader has been Blanca Michael Ward. If you have any questions, comments, or suggestions concerning this program, please feel free to call us at 859-422-6390. Thank you for listening, and now please stay tuned for continued programming on Radio I.
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0: This program is intended for a print-impaired audience and is brought to you by Mind's Eye.
1: Hello, my name is Elizabeth Engber with the Talking Information Center. This is the Thursday, June 4th, 2026 edition of USA Today. Politics. Asleep on the job? Rubio says Trump did not doze off in public. Democratic Representative Ted Lieu played video clips of Trump with his eyes closed while pressing Secretary of State Marco Rubio on the president's health and cognitive fitness. By Zach Anderson. Secretary of State Marco Rubio's appearance before a congressional committee on June 3rd was punctuated by a tense exchange over whether President Donald Trump had been dozing off during important business. Representative Ted Lieu, Democrat of California, played three video clips, two from a Trump cabinet meeting and one from a news segment discussing a Memorial Day ceremony the president attended during a House Foreign Affairs Committee meeting where Rubio was testifying. Rubio was seated next to Trump at the cabinet meeting. Secretary Rubio, have you been at more than one meeting where President Trump has fallen asleep? Lieu asked after playing a clip from a December cabinet meeting of the president with his eyes closed, his head nodding, while Rubio spoke next to him. That is false, Rubio replied. I have never seen him fall asleep. On the contrary, the guy does not sleep, which is a big problem, because he calls me at 2 a.m, he calls me at 5 a.m, and you know, I like to sleep a little bit. Lieu persisted, playing another clip of Rubio speaking next to Trump, who had his eyes closed. Lieu said the clip was from a cabinet meeting last month, but it was from the same December cabinet meeting. You are literally talking about war and peace, and Donald Trump is sleeping right next to you, Lieu said. Rubio said he had never been at a meeting where Trump fell asleep, and called the line of questioning outrageous. But Lieu said there are concerns about Trump's fitness. Donald Trump's inability to stay awake on the job shows that there's something very wrong with his health and cognitive abilities, Lieu said. The president's perceived drowsiness at events has added to questions about his health as he approaches his 80th birthday this month. He has experienced bruising on his hands, swelling in his lower legs, and a rash on his neck. Trump's leg swelling is caused by chronic venous insufficiency, which his doctor said is a benign and common condition, especially among people over 70. A recent doctor's report attributed Trump's bruised hands to his consumption of aspirin, a blood thinner, and frequent hand shaking. Trump underwent a physical at Walter Reed National Military Medical Center last month, his fourth medical checkup in 13 months. The results show he is close to being clinically obese. His doctor recommended exercise and weight loss while still proclaiming his cognitive and physical performance are excellent. He is fully fit to carry out all duties of the commander-in-chief and head of state, wrote Captain Sean Barbabella, the White House physician. Trump said after the December cabinet meeting that he closed his eyes because it went on for hours, was boring, and he wanted to get the hell out of there. I did not sleep, I just closed them, Trump said at the next meeting of cabinet officials, adding, I don't sleep much. Guinness World Records. Is your name Ryan? You could help break a world record. By Anthony Thompson. People named Ryan are being invited to Minnesota this summer for a chance to make Guinness World Records history. Mall of America is partnering with Ryan Meetup to host Ride the Ryan Coaster on July 24th. An event organizers say is designed to set the record for the most people sharing the same first name to consecutively ride a roller coaster. Ryan Meetup spokesperson Ryan Fisher said organizers are aiming to keep coaster trains running for a full hour filled with participants named Ryan. The official capacity of the Pepsi Orange Streak coaster is 1,000 Ryans per hour, so we would love to have at least an entire hour of trains running with nothing but Ryans, he said. The gathering will take place at the Bloomington, Minnesota Shopping Center, where participants will first meet in the mall's rotunda, temporarily named the Rytunda, before parading into Nickelodeon Universe for the record attempt. Organizers are asking attendees to arrive between 6:30 p.m. and 7:15 p.m. local time to receive a name tag and join the festivities. Ryans will ride for free. The celebration will continue afterward at the Fair on 4, which will host an official Ryan-themed after-party. The event immediately precedes the Ryan Baseball Classic on July 25th, when hundreds of Ryans are expected to gather in downtown Minneapolis for a pre-game celebration, an on-field parade at Target Field, and a Minnesota Twins game against the Athletics. Fisher said the concept builds on previous Ryan Meetup events that have transformed public spaces into name-specific gatherings, including hundreds of Ryans riding the R train in New York City and others running up the Rocky Steps in Philadelphia, renamed the Ryan Steps. USA Today reached out to Mall of America for additional comment. The Roller Coaster Challenge is the latest effort by Ryan Meetup, a not-for-profit organization run by and for people named Ryan. According to the group, the idea began in February 2023 when a Brooklyn resident named Ryan posted flyers around her neighborhood inviting fellow Ryans to meet. Only three people attended the first gathering, but organizers say the meetup quickly grew after attracting media attention and larger crowds. Since then, Ryan Meetup has hosted events in cities including New York, Los Angeles, Denver, and Chicago, while building a community that organizers say includes thousands of members. The group ultimately hopes to break the world record for the largest gathering of people sharing the same first name and someday host a large-scale event known as Ryan Con. In addition to local meetups, the organization hosts Ryan-focused events throughout the year, from the annual Ryan Baseball Classic to themed gatherings such as Copa del Ryan, an all-Ryan World Cup watch party. Fisher said each event is designed to create an instant connection among attendees. When you walk into a Ryan meetup, you instantly have hundreds of new friends, and the ice is already broken, all because you know everyone else's name, he said. Ryan meetups create instant community and have helped build new friend groups all over North America. If successful, the Mall of America event would join the roughly 65,000 records tracked by Guinness World Records. The organization traces its roots to the 1950s, when Guinness Brewery executive Sir Hugh Beaver conceived the idea for a reference book that could settle pub debates. The first Guinness Book of World Records was published in 1955 and grew into one of the world's best-known collections of superlatives. Today, Guinness World Records tracks achievements ranging from the world's tallest man, Sultan Qasim, to highly specific accomplishments, such as identifying Taylor Swift songs in under a minute. Guinness received more than 57,000 record applications in 2023 alone, while successful record holders receive a certificate rather than prize money. Earning a Guinness designation often brings international attention, a distinction Ryan Meetup hopes to secure with the Mall of America event this summer. Donald Trump. Trump says he may keep UFC arena on White House lawn permanently. By Joey Garrison, Washington. President Donald Trump said the Ultimate Fighting Championship arena, recently installed on the White House South Lawn, could remain a permanent fixture after the night of June 14th is over. Trump, in a June 2nd video posted on TikTok, compared the soaring UFC arena, known as the Claw, to France's Eiffel Tower, which he said was supposed to be taken down after the 1889 World's Fair. Well, they never took it down, and, you know, we are building something in front of the White House that's quite attractive to a lot of people, Trump said in the video. It's going to have the big UFC fight on June 14th, and I'm looking at it, and maybe we will never ever take it down. Trump, who ended his remarks with a quick smile, was perhaps just jabbing his critics with a suggestion sure to prompt questions. Then again, Trump has never shied up away from breaking White House norms, hence holding the UFC event in the first place. The 90-foot-tall structure soars above the White House and will support lighting, audio, and video boards above the octagon-shaped cage where the UFC fighters will compete. The apparatus can be viewed from most angles of the White House, making the grounds look much like a theme park. Trump has said the arena will hold about 5,000 spectators, promising the fight night will be the biggest event we have ever had at the White House. It falls on Trump's 80th birthday and Flag Day, and it's part of the administration's year of celebrations to mark the 250th anniversary of the nation's founding. UFC is expected to cover costs to hold the event. Trump said an additional 75,000 to 100,000 spectators can watch the UFC event for free on large screens further away from the White House ellipse. The temporary UFC arena has added to what's suddenly become a crowded White House skyline as two construction cranes for Trump's massive ballroom work on the east side of the iconic building. The UFC overhaul has forced Trump to temporarily cease travel on Marine One to and from the South Lawn and instead rely on the motorcade to go back and forth to Joint Base Andrews, where the president boards Air Force One. Trump was joined in the White House on May 6th by UFC fighters Justin Gaethje and Ilia Topuria, who are facing off in the headliner fight, as well as Alex Pereira and Cyril Gain, who will compete in one of the other seven fights. Workplace diversity. Harley-Davidson anti-DEI campaign revs up over new woke allegations. By Jessica Gwynn. Nearly 2 years after Harley-Davidson said it was rolling back its diversity, equity, and inclusion programs, activist Robbie Starbuck has fired up his campaign again, accusing the iconic motorcycle company of breaking its promises to root out wokeness. Starbucks, who led a consumer boycott in 2024 over a range of woke offenses, from hosting an LGBTQ+ boot camp to supporting gay and transgender equality legislation, called on Ride or Die Harley buyers to switch brands. Harley Davidson said they were dropping all these crazy woke policies I exposed, he said in a video on the social media platform X. I regret to inform you that unfortunately today I am going to have to expose them again. Chief among his concerns is the leadership of Artie Starrs, Harley Davidson's newly minted CEO, who took over in October. So after an extremely tumultuous period where your brand was torn down and now is seen as weird, woke, and weak, you are going to bring in a CEO that is going to project the masculine identity of the brand, right? The pro-America identity of the brand. Well, maybe not so much, Starbucks said, before calling out Starrs for sponsoring a pride group and an LGBTQ+ golf tournament that raised money for San Francisco Pride when he was running Topgolf, and for launching anti-racism training for educators while CEO of Pizza Hut. Starbucks also questioned Starr's choice of chief brand officer, Marcus Fisher, the former CEO of the Minneapolis-based advertising agency Carmichael Lynch, who encouraged more transgender representation. Is this seeming like a guy to turn around a brand that has a wokeness problem? Starbucks said. Harley Davidson did not respond to multiple requests for comment. Starbucks was at the forefront of a wave of the social media backlash against the commitments corporate America made to DEI and to gay and transgender people in response to the 2020 police killing of George Floyd. He began by targeting heartland companies such as

homes, no more donations to woke causes, no more donations to pride parades. After a two-week social media blitz, Harley-Davidson complied. The company put out a statement that it was saddened by the negativity on social media and that it had not had a DEI department for months, did not have hiring quotas, and had stopped pursuing supplier diversity spend goals. Going forward, Harley-Davidson had also pledged to no longer participate in a benchmark index the Human Rights Campaign uses to measure how friendly a company's policies are to LGBTQ+ people. On Monday, Starbuck warned the company on X, "You have a lot of explaining to do. I thought you learned your lesson last time." When USA Today asked for examples of woke activities inside Harley-Davidson, Starbuck said he would highlight those soon. "I have much more I will release in the coming weeks," he said on X. The new attacks on Harley-Davidson show the potential pitfalls major brands risk when they try to appease everyone in a highly polarized political climate, said David Primo, professor of political science and business administration at the University of Rochester in New York. Target, too, recently found itself in the cultural crosshairs after bowing to external pressure to scrap its DEI policies. From church pulpits to community gatherings, the policy U-turn was widely viewed as a betrayal of Black American shoppers who launched boycotts. These new attacks are further evidence that firms that try to placate activists on the left or the right without having a clear vision for the brand are doomed to become perennial targets, Primo said. "We saw it with Target from the left, and now we are seeing it with Harley-Davidson from the right. The decision to target Harley-Davidson now is not coincidental, according to Primo. Like Target, it has had a new CEO and is in the midst of a turnaround effort. Just as with Target and its attempt to retool, this is a distraction the new CEO does not need," he said. The campaign is the first in a while for Starbuck. When Donald Trump took office for his second term and issued a series of far-reaching executive orders to purge diversity initiatives in the federal government and the private sector, Starbuck said he began working behind the scenes, negotiating directly with business leaders to reform DEI efforts and checking up on companies to make sure they did not walk back the concessions they made. "We try to be fair to companies by giving them time to course correct after they commit to ending woke policies, but Harley-Davidson's recent hires make it clear to me that they did not learn the lesson," Starbuck told USA Today in a statement. "At the end of the day, I am a megaphone for consumers who feel left behind by brands chasing far-left brownie points. At some point, consumers have to leave a company behind when it continues making decisions that oppose the values. For Harley, that time is now. They don't deserve another chance." Nation. Exclusive leaked documents expose growing white supremacist group, by Will Carless. One of the nation's largest white supremacist groups is rapidly expanding, adding hundreds of members across 49 states in the past 2 years. Internal documents leaked to USA Today show a coordinated recruitment push fueled by step-by-step manuals and a network of fight clubs where members meet and sign up new recruits. The files, provided by a source inside Patriot Front, offer a rare look at the group's inner workings as it accelerates its growth. Known for its highly choreographed rallies, rows of identically dressed men in blue shirts, chinos, and white face coverings carrying American flags, the group has used disciplined optics to amplify its reach

0: and visibility nationwide. A USA Today analysis of the group's 72-page member roster and other obtained documents revealed the following. The group has had more than 540 members, covering every state except Hawaii as of early 2026. It has roughly doubled in size every year since its founding in 2018, and gained more than half its new members in surges during the past 2 years. It is affiliated with dozens of active clubs where young white supremacists are known to train in mixed martial arts and congregate. The group closely manages its propaganda and marketing with several guides that members must strictly adhere to, and Patriot Front has plans to keep growing fast. In an internal communication provided in the leak, the Texas-headquartered group's leader, 27-year-old Thomas Russo, urges his members to get more involved, stay fit, and continue the incessant campaign of white supremacist propaganda. He calls for 600 members by July 4, 2026. This is a picked band of dedicated men that far exceeds any of our domestic contemporaries. Russo writes, "These teams need dedicated members, men willing to work for the cause and not just fight for it." The secretive organization portrays itself as merely patriotic, fighting for traditional American values, but the documents obtained by USA Today provide fresh evidence of the group's intentions and future direction, working to secure a future for white children, as one applicant to the group wrote. "This white nationalist is tired of watching my country be raped and pillaged by foreign invaders," wrote another Patriot Front hopeful as he applied for membership. USA Today had not identified the source of the documents out of concerns for the personal safety. Patriot Front did not respond to a request for comment. To be sure, the group publicly eschews violence, and the documents provided to USA Today include instructions to members to specifically avoid violent or aggressive confrontations. Suggestion or conduct which may infer, encourage, or advocate for members to become aggressively violent themselves or encourage it in others is prohibited, one document reads. Dozens of members of Patriot Front were charged with conspiracy to riot in 2022 after being arrested en route to protest a pride parade in Coeur d'Alene, Idaho. Five were eventually convicted. Other members have been charged with vandalism for defacing a pride mural in Olympia, Washington, and a Richmond, Virginia memorial commemorating Arthur Ashe, the first black man to win singles tennis titles at Wimbledon, the U.S. Open, and the Australian Open. Patriot Front is the most active white nationalist group we track, said Jeff Tischhauser, a senior research analyst at the Southern Poverty Law Center, who has been researching the organization since its inception. "What you have are internal documents to a very secretive white nationalist group, and any time we get some documentation on what's going on inside the group, the better we can inform our communities about what's going on inside this hate group." One of the documents provided to USA Today is a list of active clubs across the country affiliated with Patriot Front. There are at least 23 in total, spread across 32 states, since some clubs are listed for more than one state. The clubs are essentially small groups of young men who organize online to come together in real-life meetups, either at gyms or at outside locations, where they train and spar, practice mixed martial arts, and engage in other outdoor activities. The document suggests that Patriot Front is increasingly seeking to appeal to these groups and forge alliances with them. It lists Patriot Front members who are friendly with active club members and contacts within the clubs who should be approached. The extremist group got its start in the days after the deadly 2017 Unite the Right rally in Charlottesville, Virginia, by former members of the neo-Nazi group Vanguard America. Members of the group participate in several demonstrations per year, usually attracting at least 100 participants. Recent rallies have gained headlines in Washington, D.C., Kansas City, Des Moines, and other cities, including a Memorial Day weekend protest in Virginia Beach. At these protests, Patriot Front members wear matching chino pants, blue button-down shirts, and white face gaiters. They carry American flags as well as banners and flags bearing the group's logo. No one has rebranded themselves as successfully as Patriot Front, said Carla Hill, Vice President of Research and Investigations at the Anti-Defamation League's Center on Extremism, which monitors the group. They are very good at optics. They plan everything ahead. They dress alike. They are color-coordinated. It is all planned. The documents provided to USA Today reveal just how organized and controlling Patriot Front's leaders are about those optics. Multi-page PDFs distributed internally tell Patriot Front members exactly how they should behave in public, what sort of shirts they should wear at protests, work shirts with two breast pockets rather than dress shirts with just one, how to scrub the identities online, and exactly how to share posts about the activities. The documents often read more like corporate compliance manuals than the invective-laden platforms of more traditional white supremacist hate groups. Activists are representatives of the organization at all times, reads a general conduct guide, and in all circumstances, and no exemptions exist for personal or unofficial circumstances. Tish Hauser, who authored a report linking Patriot Front to the Active Club Network last year, explained that Patriot Front has gained a reputation among white supremacists as a hotbed for feds, informants for federal law enforcement. That has, in turn, led the group to open a new front in its recruitment efforts, he said, active clubs. Patriot Front needs to use active clubs to recruit in the movement, he said. It offers them plausible deniability, and it also offers them a way into the American conservative movement that is not Patriot Front facing. You may well have seen one of Patriot Front stickers, flyers, or banners in your neighborhood without even realizing it. The propaganda is not far off what you might see from brands that emphasize American patriotism. Using a set palette of reds, whites, and blues, and incorporating Patriot Front's logos, flyers often appeal using patriotic rhetoric like America First, alongside images of strong-jawed, broad-shouldered white men. Other examples veer closer to Patriot Front's true white supremacist ideology, using slogans like Reclaim America and Not Stolen, Conquered. The group is also overtly anti-Semitic, with members bearing banners at events that read, No Zionists in Government. Patriot Front has been responsible for distributing thousands of pieces of propaganda in recent years, and the documents provided to USA Today illustrate just how organized and controlled this effort has become. The documents include a guide on how to create stencils for graffiti and another on how and where to place large posters advertising the group, including instructions on how to mix flour and water to create wheat paste to stick the posters up. Another document details exactly how to create a Patriot Front banner, down to how to tie the knots affixing the canvas. Crucially, the documents insist that Patriot Front members only use propaganda, including slogans, logos, and imagery, created by the group's innermost leadership and approved by Russo himself. They are trying to attract the widest possible audience, so they put out some messaging that is patriotic in its orientation, said J.M. Berger, a researcher, author, and academic, who co-authored a seminal 2020 study on Patriot Front's propaganda efforts. They are trying to capture people who, if you just said, hey, do you want to join the Nazi Party, would say no. Patriot Front's website reads, "Our mission is a hard reset on the nation we see today, a return to the traditions and virtues of our forefathers." While the word white does not appear in the manifesto, the leaked messages, along with years of research on Rousseau and several other members of the group, have led experts across the board to establish Patriot Front's true goals. Despite all the controls over propaganda, conduct, and publicity, researchers have known for years what Patriot Front's leaders and members really think and want. A 2022 leak of thousands of internal messages and audio and video recordings between Patriot Front members, published by the media collective Unicorn Riot, offered an unvarnished look inside the group. The leak to USA Today provides further evidence of the group's careful masquerade, Tischhauser, the SPLC researcher, said. I have no doubt in my mind that Patriot Front is a white nationalist group that is trying to build a white ethno-state, he said. Based on leaked messages, we know that members of Patriot Front idolize Hitler. They joke about the Holocaust. They use racial slurs and they very much want to psychologically traumatize non-white groups. They are very comfortable being white supremacists in private. News. DOJ reportedly looking at George Santos for Kalshi insider trading by Amethyst Martinez. George Santos's legal team is in contact with the Department of Justice after an NPR report accused the former congressman of being reported by Kalshi on insider trading claims. The disgraced politician was just released from federal prison late last year after being convicted of wire fraud alongside aggravated identity theft. President Donald Trump had commuted his sentence 3 months into his 7-year term. My legal team and I were made aware by a report from NPR yesterday that the DOJ might be looking into me. So now my legal team is in contact with the DOJ to see what is going on, Santos wrote on X Wednesday afternoon. The NPR report claimed that the DOJ was investigating Santos after Kalshi, a prediction market website, reported him to the agency over bets that were guessing if he would attend Trump's State of the Union or not. According to the article, Santos first said he was going to the SOTU on social media. Sources told the outlet that Santos then placed bets on Kalshi that he was not going to attend the address and ultimately was a no-show. Watching SOTU from an airport TV was not part of the plan, FML, he wrote on X at the time. The basis of the accusation is preposterous, and I look forward to supplying any information asked of me to any agency that inquires. Till then, media, please do not inquire, he wrote Wednesday. I will comment further when appropriate and clarify everything accordingly, while being mindful and respectful of any process that might be underway. Santos has continuously caught public attention, first for his congressional term, shrouded with controversy, and his ultimate removal from his seat, to his prior conviction in which he asked Trump for executive power to release him. Mr. President, I have nowhere else to turn. You have always been a man of second chances, a leader who believes in redemption and renewal. I am asking you now, from the depths of my heart, to extend that same belief to me, he wrote to Trump at the time. The Department of Justice did not immediately respond to a request for comment by USA Today. Politics. Americans' support for same-sex marriage sees decline, new poll shows. By Fernando Cervantes, Jr. More than a decade after the landmark Obergefell Supreme Court case legalized same-sex marriage nationwide, support for such unions in the United States has fallen from record highs, according to a new Gallup poll. The poll, released on Wednesday, June 3rd, showed that after more than two decades of steady growth in advocacy for same-sex marriage, the last couple of years have seen a decline in American support. According to Gallup, 65% of U.S. adults say they believe same-sex marriage should be legal, which is a 6% decrease from the peak of 71% recorded in 2022 and 2023. The nationwide poll, which interviewed 1,001 adults, was conducted between May 1st and May 17th. Gallup said the poll's margin of error was plus or minus 4%. Wednesday's poll had kicked off the beginning of Pride Month and had come only a day after Representative Andy Ogles, Republican of Tennessee, posted and subsequently deleted a post on X that said, "Homosexuality has no place in America," as well as wishing readers a happy Nuclear Family Month. Ogles went on to apologize, saying that the post was written and shared by a member of his communications team while he was working on the farm. Other metrics that show falling numbers were Americans who say gay and lesbian relationships are morally acceptable. Gallup's poll on Wednesday showed that only 62% of Americans said these types of relationships were morally acceptable, its lowest level recorded in the last decade. The declining support comes as the Supreme Court ruled in April that Colorado's ban on LGBTQ plus conversion therapy for young people infringed on the free speech rights of a Christian counselor and upheld Tennessee's ban on gender-affirming care for minors in June 2025. The shift in support has also seen its effects in the broadly supportive corporate world, which, despite a track record of backing the nation's LGBTQ plus population, shrank Pride Month budgets, flashed fewer rainbow flags, and downplayed solidarity amid the Go Woke, Go Broke movement that aimed to pressure companies to roll back LGBTQ plus commitments. Greenland. Rubio says Greenland is part of Denmark for now. By Christopher Kahn. Washington. Despite the war in Iran and increased attention on Cuba, the Trump administration made it clear on Wednesday that it has not taken its eyes off Greenland. During a House Foreign Affairs Committee hearing on June 3rd, Secretary of State Marco Rubio was asked if he is aware that Greenland is indeed part of Denmark. "For now," Rubio responded. During his second term in office, President Donald Trump has repeatedly promised he will acquire Greenland, sparking tension with European allies and protests in the semi-autonomous Danish territory. Danish Prime Minister Mette Frederiksen and the island's government have made it clear that Greenland is not for sale. Trump's supporters say there is strategic value in making Greenland part of the U.S., given its geographic location and richness in oil, uranium, and other rare minerals. Trump has argued that the U.S. needs to control the world's largest island to counter threats from Russia and China. Rubio told lawmakers on June 3rd that the administration is engaged in talks with Greenland and Denmark, adding that discussions are in a good place. "We are actually involved in conversations with Greenland and Denmark on the use of Greenland for collective defense for all of us. He said, it's a key part of missile defense, but we are involved in those talks right now. Rubio did not elaborate on the discussions, but said, I think we will have pretty good news on it at some point. Last month, the U.S. opened a new consulate and sent a special envoy to the Arctic territory. Trump also posted an AI-generated image of himself peering over a mountainous community with a caption in the photo reading, Hello, Greenland. The opening of the new consulate in downtown Nuuk was met with hundreds of protesters chanting, No means no, and Greenland belongs to the Greenlanders, Reuters reported. TV. 60 Minutes correspondent Scott Pelley fired after criticizing CBS executives. By Anthony Robledo. Scott Pelley is the latest 60 Minutes veteran to have his airtime on the CBS show halted permanently. CBS News has terminated the correspondent, 68, after more than two decades at 60 Minutes. USA Today had learned, leaving Pelley without severance or other benefits effective immediately. The anchor's exit comes after a heated staff meeting in which Pelley accused CBS News editor-in-chief Barry Weiss of murdering the news institution, according to a recording obtained by the New York Times and reported June 1st. In a termination note obtained by USA Today, newly hired 60 Minutes executive Nick Bilton told Pelley that he was hoping they could pave a path forward together following the misconduct, but said, you made it clear that you are not interested in such a path. It is a profound disappointment that you rejected that overture and chose ambush instead. Yesterday you hijacked my first meeting with staff to disparage me, my qualifications, and my intentions with remarkable incivility and contempt, Bilton told Pelley in the note. Yesterday's performative display of hostility, enacted in front of the staff instead of in a civil, private conversation, demonstrated that you have no interest in contributing to the future success of the show. While Bilton said he is open to a diversity of viewpoints and respectful debates among the team, he will not tolerate any performative displays of hostility. He said Pelley's antipathy toward the show's future had been loud and clear, adding, I have heard you. I am here to deliver first-in-class news programming, not to make headlines about newsroom drama. I am eager to work alongside those who share this goal, Bilton added. USA Today had reached out to CBS for comment. During a meeting on Wednesday, June 3rd, Weiss addressed the circumstances surrounding Pelley's termination from the network, according to NBC News and The Guardian. I know I speak for myself, and I hope I speak for everyone here, when I say that I am only interested in working in a newsroom that is built on trust and mutual respect. We cannot do our work without it, Weiss said, per the outlets. That foundation was broken on Monday, and despite our attempts to engage with Scott Pelley and to find a way back, unfortunately we were not able to do so, so we had to part ways. Weiss added, we did not want that to happen, but that is the path that he chose. That unfortunate outcome does not discount from the amazing contributions and work that Scott Pelley has done for CBS and for 60 Minutes over the course of his career. Pelley pushed back on Weiss's characterization of his firing in a statement obtained by NBC News. The broadcast journalist said there was no effort of any kind to find a way back, as Weiss said in the editorial meeting, nor did anyone in attendance suggest there could be steps taken by either side that would lead to a resolution. I am saddened to see the transcript of the CBS News morning editorial meeting, Pelley said. Barry Weiss knows what she said is not true. During the reported exchange, June 1st, Pelley, who had worked at CBS News for nearly 40 years, slammed Bilton, digital news outlet and newsletter status, reported, citing the leaked audio. The meeting was meant to introduce Bilton, a former Times technology columnist and investigative journalist, who was hired to lead 60 Minutes in late May. Pelley called Bilton's qualifications slender and questioned Weiss's commitment to the prosperity of 60 Minutes. During the June 1st exchange, the Times reported. Before joining the news program, Bilton was an investigative journalist with work at Vanity Fair. Outside of print journalism, he had written and produced documentaries. Leading 60 Minutes is his first time working in broadcast journalism. Pelley was reportedly set off by a remark in which Bilton told staffers that Weiss loves this institution, according to the Times and Status. Pelley interjected, saying, "She does not love this place. She was brought in to kill it, and she is doing exactly that." He also interrogated Bilton about recent mass firings at the network, which took place May 28th, and have been dubbed by the news industry as Black Thursday. Those let go reportedly include longtime 60 Minutes senior leaders like executive producer Tanya Simon, executive editor Dragan Mihailovic, and correspondents Sharon Alfonsi and Celia Vega. In public statements, Alfonsi and Vega said the firings were politically motivated. 60 Minutes staff were informed of Pelley's termination in a note where Bilton wrote, "I know how much Scott meant to many of you, and I don't say this lightly. I made repeated attempts to have direct conversations with him over the weekend, and this afternoon I tried to find common ground. That was not the path Scott chose. What I regret most is that this situation interfered with the conversation I had hoped to have with you about season 59 and the future of this show. I realize this is a great deal of change in a very short time, and I would not pretend otherwise," the note read. Bilton continued, "I won't relitigate the last week with you here. What I will commit to is this: my unyielding support for each of you, the journalism that you do, and what we will do together going forward." Pets. Pet adoption is slowing, and money is a big reason why. By Betty Lynn Fisher. Olivia Sablan would do anything for her 3-year-old golden retriever, Lemon, including cutting other parts of her budget if needed. "She is my whole world," said Sablan, 27, who is a postdoctoral student in Seattle studying atmospheric science. Sablan rescued and adopted Lemon when the pup was 10 months old. But pets are not cheap. Pet ownership is increasingly becoming more expensive. A new Bank of America Institute analysis finds, as costs, including veterinary care, go up, there has been a pullback on pet adoption rates and pet ownership, which may signal that affordability is playing a larger role among animal lovers, the Bank of America Institute said. The U.S. pet market is still steadily growing, though at a slower pace, with 95 million households owning a pet, or around 71% of Americans. Spending for pets hit $158 billion in 2025, according to the National Pet Owners Survey by the American Pet Products Association, cited in the Bank of America analysis. Dog ownership is ahead of other pets, at 68%, according to a survey from Civic Science. Cats were the second most popular pet at 46%, while ownership of fish, birds, and small mammals was less common. Pet ownership is strong, but as is the case for many other facets of people's budgets, the cost of caring for pets is rising. Taylor Bowley, a Bank of America Institute economist, told USA Today, "Affordability constraints are increasingly shaping whether consumers are adding a pet to the household or how they shop for that pet," Bowley said. Bank of America Global Research found that pet adoption slowed in the first half of 2025, with dog adoptions declining modestly year over year and cat adoptions staying stable. Bank of America data also shows that the share of households with pets has declined over the last 2 years, with the sharpest drop of nearly 0.7% between 2025 and 2026 among lower-income households. Spending on pet goods and services is increasing. Spending at pet stores was up 1% year-over-year in April, according to Bank of America data, while the biggest increase for pets came in veterinary care. Consumer spending at veterinary services rose nearly 6% year-over-year, according to the data. Some of that increase, according to Bank of America Global Research, is consolidation of veterinary services to private equity firms, which it said can erode competition and increase prices. But spending on pets differed among income groups. Spending in pet stores in April for lower-income millennials dropped a little more than 2% compared to a 1% increase for higher-income millennials, according to Bank of America data. For Gen X shoppers, there was an approximately 0.6% drop compared to an approximately 1.8% increase for higher-income Gen Xers. The variation reflects selective spending, with households adjusting the outlays on discretionary categories like toys, accessories, and supplies, depending on the differences in the budgets, the report said. Bowley said millennials and Gen Xers may be in the crosswinds of caring for children, aging parents, and pets, which can all put a strain on already tight budgets. Where you live also affects pet care costs. Bank of America Institute, using card data on pet store, pet insurance, and veterinary spending across 20 large core-based statistical areas, CBSAs, relative to the national average, put Seattle on the top of the list. Average monthly spending in Seattle in the first 4 months of 2026 was nearly 23% above the U.S. monthly average. Portland, Oregon, and Portland, Maine came in second and third. On the other end of the spectrum, Atlanta, Dallas, and Orlando were below national averages for pet spending, hovering around 10% less. Differences in pet spending likely reflect regional differences in cost of living, Bowley said. Sablon, who chronicles life with Lemon on social media, recently outlined her monthly costs for pet ownership. She acknowledges that her costs for Lemon are pretty low compared to others she has seen, coming in at $118.73 per month. Costs include food, flea and heartworm medication, and pet insurance. She also grooms Lemon herself, adding to her savings. This concludes the presentation of USA Today for Thursday, June 4th, 2026. My name is Elizabeth Inkber with the Talking Information Center. Thank you.
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0: Welcome to Thursday. You're listening to the Talking Information Center. It is the 4th of June, 2026, and we begin the reading of today's Wall Street Journal by saying hello to Ken and Scott.
1: In Wednesday's markets, crypto winter turns bitter cold. Bitcoin falls for a fourth straight day after a sale by one of its cheerleaders. One investment left behind in market's recent record run, Bitcoin. The world's biggest cryptocurrency fell for a fourth straight day on Wednesday, trading at around 65,380 as of 4 p.m. Eastern Time. The token has shed 25% this year, erasing about half of its value since reaching a peak above $126,000 in early October. For months, Bitcoin had been holding its ground in a fairly narrow trading range after tumbling from its highs. Then one of Bitcoin's biggest evangelists blinked. Strategy, the largest corporate accumulator of the digital token, sold a portion of its massive holdings for the first time since the depths of the crypto winter in 2022. The next day, Bitcoin fell below $70,000 for the first time since early April. Michael Saylor, Strategy's executive chairman, had urged his followers to never sell their Bitcoin. The company said Monday that it sold 32 Bitcoin last week for roughly $2.5 million and intends to use the proceeds to fund distributions on its preferred stock. Shares of Strategy dropped 7% Wednesday. Bitcoin's recent slide marks a stark departure from its historical relationship with tech stocks, which have surged to send the S&P 500 to new highs. The digital currency has traditionally traded in tandem with riskier assets and led the market's declines during the AI-driven tech rout last year. Some worry that suggests crypto's slump could be presaging a broader market decline. On Wednesday, the S&P 500 slipped 0.7% from its record after the latest skirmish between the U.S. and Iran sent oil prices higher. Tech stocks led the declines, with the sector falling 1.5%. Shares of NVIDIA fell 3.6%, while Microsoft dropped 3.1%. The Dow Industrials slid 1.2%, or 621 points, weighed down by declines in international business machines. Brent crude, the international